0: military personnel rescued the other one. 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
2: Tonight will be clear with a low of 58. Tomorrow's expected to be mostly sunny and pleasant with a high of 77. Tomorrow night will be partly cloudy with a low of 60. On Monday, anticipate partly sunny skies with a high of 80. I'm meteorologist Jason Caterina on Faith Talk 1500 and 101.5 FM, online at faithtalkdetroit.com.
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6: This is Max McLean. Are you dealing with distress and anxiety? 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Oh Lord, how many are my foes? How many rise up against me? Many are saying of me, God will not deliver him. But you are a shield around me, O Lord. You bestow glory on me and lift up my head. To the Lord I cry aloud, and he answers me from his holy hill. I lie down and sleep. I wake again because the Lord sustains me. I will not fear the tens of thousands drawn up against me on every side. Arise, O Lord, deliver me, O my God. From the Lord comes deliverance. May your blessing be on your people. From Psalm 3. 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It's great for the soul.
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15: They have seen it as observers, and they want to see it as observers, and they want to look into it so that they might join in the redemption song and give God glory. And a beautiful thought. What a salvation.
16: Welcome to Grace to You Weekend with the Bible teaching of John MacArthur. I'm your host, Phil Johnson. Today we are continuing John's study called Our Great Salvation. It's a series designed to reinvigorate your joy that comes from God's amazing redemption. In the course of this study, John has encouraged you to focus your attention on the many blessings of being saved by Christ. So some questions to ask yourself at this point might be, how does your salvation affect the way you're running the race of faith, the way you're living your daily life? In light of God's grace to you, is worship a high priority or an afterthought? And how should being eternally rescued from sin and death affect the way you pray, the way you talk to others, the way you raise your family, even the way you spend your time and money? Consider those questions as John begins today's message.
15: Salvation was so marvelous a reality that even the Old Testament prophets spent their time trying to understand its wonders. That's how great it is. That's how wonderful it is. Of all the things they might have searched out, this was what they chose to search at. Peter's heart is revealed here. To see the greatness of salvation, just note how the prophets wanted to understand it. The reality of salvation, history in Christ, consumed their hearts. They made careful search. That's a very intense word, ekzeteo. A preposition always intensifies a verb. They sought it out diligently. They made inquiry, another compound term, ex erunao, to search out diligently, intensely. Because they didn't fully understand. They couldn't understand. How could they understand? Christ hadn't come. He hadn't lived. He hadn't taught. He hadn't died. He hadn't risen. The prophets didn't understand. They didn't understand a lot of things. In Isaiah 6, verse 11, Isaiah says, "Then I said, Lord, how long?" And in a sense, he's admitting, I wish I understood this. Habakkuk in chapter 1 says, "Lord, how long are you going to allow this abuse of your people to go on?" There were a lot of things they didn't understand, a lot of things they could have studied, a lot of things they could have looked into, a lot of things that must have been of tremendous interest to them. Daniel chapter 7, verse 15, "As for me, Daniel, my spirit was distressed within me, and the visions in my mind kept alarming me. And so I approached one of those who was standing by, an angel, and asked him the exact meaning of all this." He didn't understand it. The angel unfolded some of it to him. So you see, those prophets had an interesting dilemma. They were living so far on the other side of the cross and the work of Christ, there was no way they could understand it all. There was no way they could absorb it all. No way they could see it clearly. Listen to Matthew 13, 17, the words of Jesus. "For truly I say to you," he said this to his disciples, "that many prophets and righteous men desired to see what you see and did not see it, and to hear what you hear and did not hear it." They were limited. They were limited. And so they studied their own writings. And what did they study? The Messiah and the salvation that he would bring. It was not just scholarly investigation. It was a passionate, driving compulsion to understand the greatness of salvation. Second point. The second one is that the great salvation of which Peter writes is the theme of the Holy Spirit's inspiration. Not only were the prophets committed to this, but so is the Holy Spirit. And Peter gives us a crucial insight into the fact that all revelation was divinely revealed by the Holy Spirit, and the greatness of our salvation is seen in the fact that it was the theme of the Holy Spirit's revelation. Listen, everything the prophets received, they received from whom? The Holy Spirit. Everything the New Testament writers received, they received from the Holy Spirit. Everything we read what the Spirit said. Back to verse 11. They sought to know what person or time, here's the key, the Spirit of Christ within them was indicating as he predicted the suffering of Christ and the glories to follow. Peter introduces to us then the idea that these prophets were really wanting to understand the person and the time that the Spirit of Christ within them was indicating as he predicted through them the sufferings of Christ and the glories to follow. Now, the prophecies that they wrote had those two elements, the sufferings of Christ and the glory to follow. You go into the Old Testament, read Psalm 22. It's all about the suffering of Christ. Read Psalm 69, verses 1 to 21. It's about the suffering of Christ. Read Isaiah 52:13 to 53:10 or so. All about the sufferings of Christ. Read Daniel 9:24 to 26. The sufferings of Christ. The Messiah will be cut off. Read Zechariah 12:10. He'll be pierced. Zechariah 13:7. More about the sufferings of Christ. They wrote about the sufferings of Christ under the inspiration of the Holy Spirit. They wouldn't have known that apart from the Spirit, would they? They couldn't read the future. They couldn't even understand what they did write, let alone try to figure out to write something on their own. And then he says they wrote about the glories to follow. What does that mean? The resurrection of Christ, the ascension of Christ, the enthronement of Christ. They wrote about the child who would become the king and the government would be upon his shoulder, Isaiah 9. They wrote in Daniel 2 about the one who would be the ultimate king, in Daniel 7, in Zechariah 2, in Zechariah 14. The prophets wrote about the glory and they wrote about the suffering. But all of it was inspired by the Holy Spirit. By the way, the sufferings of Christ and the glories of Christ are the major themes of Old Testament prophecy. Revelation 19:10 says, the testimony of Jesus is the spirit of prophecy. So all prophecy is really geared to testify to Christ. And in testifying to Christ, it focused primarily on his suffering and his glory, which allowed him to become the Savior. In Luke 24, Jesus said on the road to Emmaus to those disciples, O foolish men and slow of heart to believe all that the prophets have spoken. And what did the prophets speak? Was it not necessary for the Christ to suffer these things and to enter into his glory? Suffering, glory, always the theme. Always the theme. That theme was the theme of the prophet's study because it was the theme of the Spirit's inspiration. And so he says, the Spirit of Christ. By the way, that shows that Christ pre-existed before his incarnation in a spirit form. Notice the little phrase, in them or within them. The Spirit took up residence within the writers of the Old Testament. The word indicating, do you see it there? Spirit of Christ was in them indicating, or some Bibles may say witnessing. Pro martur aminon means to witness beforehand, to forewitness. Verse 12, by the way, notice it also affirms this. Down toward the end of the verse, it says that the New Testament apostles preached the gospel to you by the Holy Spirit sent from heaven. So the Holy Spirit inspired not only the Old Testament writers, but the New Testament apostles as well. So both Old Testament and New Testament are the breath of the Spirit of God, divine origin. So the Holy Spirit revealed this great salvation to that generation. Verse 12 says, it was revealed to them. It was revealed to them, that is to the Old Testament prophets, follow this, that they were not serving themselves, that this whole message was not for their generation, not for their time. That's so important. Can I just take a moment and remind you of a verse you probably never read or thought about? You may have read by it, but not thought about it. Numbers 24:17. Listen, just listen to it. I see him, but not now. I behold him, but not near. A star shall come forth from Jacob, and a scepter shall rise from Israel, but not now and not near. Way back in the Pentateuch, already the Spirit of God beginning to testify about the coming Messiah. And they weren't speaking about their age and their time. In Hebrews 11, we get a little more insight. Hebrews 11:13 says, all these

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2: It is the theme of the apostles' proclamation. Verse 12 again, it says, "In these things which now have been announced to you through those who preached the gospel to you by the Holy Spirit sent from heaven." And that statement simply brings in the New Testament apostles. These things, that is the salvation grace which is to come, the suffering and glory of Messiah, everything the Spirit inspired in the Old Testament writers, now have been announced to you through those who preach the gospel to you. Those are the New Testament preachers. In these things refers directly to the who and the when. In these things, the who, what person, and the when, what time, are now preached to you. And isn't that what the New Testament preachers did? Didn't they come along and say, the Messiah is Jesus Christ, and the time is what? Now. Doesn't Paul say, behold, now is the acceptable time. Today is the what? Day of salvation. It has come. It is here. It is here. In these things, who and when, the details of the Old Testament prophecies of Christ are fulfilled. They have been announced to you through those who preached the gospel. Who's that? Luke, Paul, Barnabas, Philip, John, the apostles. They preached it. In fact, Paul said, "I am determined to know nothing among you except Christ and Him," what? Crucified. And why did he preach only that? Only Christ and Christ crucified and salvation in Christ. Why was he ready to preach the gospel at every turn? Why was he not ashamed of the gospel of Christ? Why? Because it was the preaching of the cross that was to them that perish foolishness, but unto us that believe eternal life. That was their message. The apostolic preaching of the cross was the message. Paul says in 1 Corinthians 2, "I didn't come to you with human wisdom. I didn't come to you with philosophy. I came to you with a cross, determined to know nothing except Christ and Him crucified." So that which occupied the constant study of the prophets, that which occupied the constant inspiration of the Spirit, also became the constant theme of the New Testament preachers. And how much were they devoted to it? Listen, beloved, they died for it, didn't they? They died for it. They gave their life for it. That's how great salvation is. The theme of prophet study, the theme of Spirit inspiration, the theme of apostolic testimony. And finally, the theme of the angel's interest. I love this. He just throws this in verse 12. Things into which angels long to look. You ever wished you were an angel? When I was a little kid, I used to think, boy, would it be neat to be an angel? Just fly, you know? And be good all the time. Be an angel. Sneak up on people and do good things. Be in the presence of God. Oh, have you ever wondered what it would be like to be an angel? Have you ever wondered what it would be like to see what angels see in that dimension that we can't perceive, that spiritual dimension that is not visible to us? Have you ever wondered what it's like for angels to battle demons in that sphere that's mystery to us, that invisible world that's just as real as ours, only not able to be seen with the physical eye? If you ever wondered what it would be like to be a part of that angelic world and to experience that eternal holiness that holy angels have, I got news for you. The angels are saying the same thing. I wonder what it's like to be saved. I wonder what it's like to receive grace. I wonder what it's like to be forgiven. Fascinating. Back to verse 12 at the end. Things. What do you mean, things? Matters of salvation, into which angels long to look. Those two words, long to look, loaded with meaning. You know what the word long is? Get this one? Epithumeo. You know what that word means? To lust in a negative sense. It's describing a strong desire, an overpowering impulse. This isn't whimsical. The angels aren't saying, oh, by the way, wouldn't it be interesting to see what salvation is like? This is a passion with them. This is a strong impulse. The term

0: in the form epithymousin here, the term basically means an impulse that's not satisfied, a desire that's not fulfilled. And the angels have this unsatisfied desire to look into the things of salvation, to look. Wonderful word. You know what it literally means? To stretch forward your head or to bend down. It's used to describe what Peter and John did at the tomb. You remember when they ran and stooped down and looked in? Same verb. The angels want to stoop down, get down here and look into this thing. They have a driving passion to understand it. Why? Because they'll never experience it. The holy angels never need to be saved. The fallen angels can't be saved. The holy angels are stooping down to peer into the reality of salvation in the human world. And I might add to you that may be too that there are some fallen angels who are wanting to look into salvation in the hope that they might receive it, but they never will. They never will. Angels have been involved. The holy angels have been involved in salvation. The holy angels announced Christ's birth. The holy angels ministered him in his temptation. They served there at the resurrection. They attended to his ascension. They are now doing his bidding on behalf of the saints. The fallen angels were around. They were attacking him in his temptation. They were besieging him in his life. They were trying to kill him and keep him dead on the cross. They were trying to keep him in the grave. They have assaulted his work and his church. The angels, holy and fallen, have been around the work of salvation. None of them will ever experience it. The holy angels don't need it. The fallen angels can't have it. But they have a powerful desire to look more deeply into the immense, miraculous, gracious salvation, which they will never experience. I think the holy angels are most in mind here. I just offer that other option as a possible thought. And I think the holy angels want to look into it for the reason that they might understand it better, for the reason that they might glorify God more, because that's what they exist to do. It's not just sheer curiosity. It is to enable them to give God greater glory. God has displayed his church to them. You remember in Luke 15, when the sinner comes back, it says that the angels of heaven do what? Rejoice. The angels rejoice and praise God for saving a sinner. In 1 Corinthians, I think it's in chapter 4, verse 9, Paul says, God has exhibited us apostles, last of all, as men condemned to death, because we have become a spectacle to the world, both to angels and to men. The angels are watching Paul. They're watching the apostle Paul. They're seeing the power of God in his life. In Ephesians chapter 3, verse 10, it says that the manifold wisdom of God might now be made known through the church to the rulers and authorities in the heavenlies. God is putting his grace in the church on display before the angels. They're watching his ministries. They're watching his church. They're taking it all in. They'll never participate. But there's an interesting, interesting thing. In Revelation chapter 5, listen to this. It says, the Lamb took the book. That's the title deed to the earth, the Lord Christ, the Lamb. And the four living creatures, those are angels, and the 24 elders representing the saints fell down before the Lamb. Everybody has a harp, golden bowls of incense, the prayers of the saints, and they sang a new song. Now watch this. Here's the song. Worthy art thou to take the book and break its seals, for thou wast slain and did purchase for God with thy blood men from every tribe and tongue and people and nation. Isn't that a wonderful song? Can you sing that song? Can you sing the song of redemption? Sure, you've been redeemed. But look at this. Verse 11, I looked, I heard the voice of many angels around the throne and the living creatures and the elders and myriads and thousands. And they all said, worthy is the Lamb that was slain to receive power. And the angels are chiming in on redemption song even though they haven't experienced it. They have seen it as observers. And they want to see it as observers, and they want to look into it so that they might join in the redemption song and give God glory. And a beautiful thought. What a salvation. Can I ask you a question? Is your salvation that precious to you? Or have you left your first love? It's a fair question. It was precious to you at first, wasn't it? Your first love? When you first were saved, oh, it was great. How is it now? Have you lost sight of it? Let that be rekindled in your heart.
1: 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John's current study is called Our Great Salvation. In today's lesson, John mentioned that the angels have an unsatisfied desire and a driving passion to understand salvation. That's just another stunning facet of what Christ has reserved uniquely for believers. There's so much to learn about our salvation and so much blessing in the discovery process. Here's what John had to say about that.
0: Let's just take it down to the bottom line. We are saved because the Father seeks true worshipers who worship Him in spirit and in truth. That's the reason He saved us. That's the reason He chose us, regenerated us, justified us, is sanctifying us, and will one day glorify us. Our great salvation is to make us true worshipers. So, the more you know about the greatness of our salvation, the greater will be your worship, the very purpose for which God saved you. 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

0: Are you a Christian? 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
1: Now, if your Bible is still open to 1 Thessalonians 5, you're at the right spot. And we're going to pick things up where we left off last time. The subject matter which is under consideration by Paul at this stage in his letter is the issue of the coming of the Lord Jesus Christ. He has been encouraging the believers in Thessalonica not simply to look back to what Christ has accomplished on the cross, not simply to look around to the evidences of His grace within their lives, but to be clearly looking forward to the fact that this same Jesus is coming again. And in the opening verses of chapter 5, he sets aside their potential preoccupations with times and dates and encourages us not to get off on the wrong foot in relationship to the matter of curiosity. My secretary unearthed for me during the week an illustration that I'd had in my files and overlooked concerning this whole periphery that has continued to surround the issue of the clear instruction of the Word of God. This was an advertisement that I had pulled from the Times in London, and those of you who are close enough will be able to see that it bears the banner heading, "The Christ is now here." And it goes on to tell us how we'll be able to identify him, that he won't be a religious figure, that he will be a teacher, he will be an educator, and so on. And then it comes finally to the question, and when will we see him? To which the answer is given, he has not as yet declared his true status, and his location is known to only a very few disciples. That's always a very helpful way to approach it. And this is from the Times of Saturday, April the 24th, 1982. And the aging yellow on the page is a tribute to the ludicrous nature of what was declared at tremendous expense. Now, I mentioned it last time. I want to reinforce it for you. If you want to chase mice all under the chair in relationship to these things, then go ahead and do it. But please don't encourage everybody else to come scurrying under the chairs with you. Allow them simply to look forward to seeing the King. The matter of curiosity was then considered in light of the fact of our identity. We went to that in verses 4 and 5, and we saw Paul's clear emphasis in relationship to the fact that these people were no longer what they once were. To become a Christian is actually to be totally revolutionized as a result of the impact of the power of God through the Spirit of God by the Word of God. And these people had been made radically new. And he says to them, "Brothers, you are not in darkness so that this day should surprise you like a thief. Instead, you are all sons of the light and sons of the day." One of the fascinating things to do is to take the New Testament and go through it, asking the question, how many different ways is a Christian designated in the New Testament? How many different ways are there of saying a person is a Christian? And here we come to one of them. Paul uses this picture in other places. In Ephesians 5:8, for example, he says to his readers, "You were once darkness, but now you are light in the Lord. Live as children of the light." We do not belong to the darkness, verse 5. We are not what we once were. We belong, he says in verse 8, to the day. And the point is that our identity provides the basis for the activity in which we engage. He says, if you belong to the day, then your behavior should be daytime behavior. There are certain things, he says, that go on at night. There are certain features of darkness. That was your previous existence, he said. But God in his grace has opened chapter 2 to you. And now, he says, you are not to be those who are living half asleep. You should not be living in your pajamas. Instead, you should be marked by being children of the day. Now, once he has laid this out, the progression of his argument is very clear, as you will notice by just a simple reading of the text. He starts in verse 8 and he says, "Since this is true concerning who we are, then this is what we are to do. For, he says, this is what God has done. Therefore, he says in verse 11, here are the practical implications. And if you can see that simple progression in the text before you, then it will allow you to trace a line through it, and I will try and follow along the same line to help you as we go. First of all, then, he says in verse 8, since we belong to the day, a number of things should be happening. And there are three he delineates, the first of which is we should be staying awake. Verse 6, he had said the same thing. We are not like the others who are asleep. Instead, let us be alert and let us be self-controlled. In other words, the Christian is the person who, amongst other things, has their wits about them. They are alert to the challenges, opportunities, struggles, and responsibilities of the day. And the primary emphasis here in 1 Thessalonians 5, and indeed throughout the whole of the New Testament, is that the call to alertness, the call to self-control, the call to set aside dreaminess and carelessness is primarily a moral and a theological call. In other words, it is imperative that we are not falling foul of immoral pursuits as a result of not staying awake, and it is very, very important that we are not hoodwinked by all kinds of crazy ideas because we're living half asleep. When you're half asleep, a number of things are possible. Danger lurks nearby for those who are half asleep. Certainly that is true when you're driving your car. When you first go off to college or whatever it is, your parents will always tell you, would you please call every 20 minutes because we want to know that you're safe. And we want to know that you haven't fallen asleep at the wheel and imperiled yourself. In the same way, those of you who have responsibilities for the care of others know how important it is that you're awake and not asleep. The nurse in the middle of the night who is caring for people in the intensive care unit of a hospital needs to make sure that he or she is well awake so that they may read the charts, so that they may observe the signs, and so that they may produce the medication in the right doses at the right times. We don't want the people there half asleep. It's dangerous to have them half asleep. Flying this week to San Antonio, the flight was late, out to Chicago, by an hour. I asked one of the stewardesses, what's the problem? Was it the weather last night? No, she said, the pilot's asleep. Oh, I said, that's good. She said, you're right, it's good. We like them well rested. And the fact of the matter was that they needed to meet the legal requirements of rest before they took the throne once again and zoomed off into the great blue yonder. We understand that because to be half asleep represents danger. Peter, writing on the same thing, 1 Peter 5:8 says, be self-controlled and alert because your enemy, the devil, is going around like a roaring lion seeking those he may devour. Peter had learned his lesson eventually, but in the Garden of Gethsemane, along with the other disciples, he failed to learn the lesson. Jesus said, watch and pray that you do not enter into temptation. They neither watched nor did they pray, and they fell right into it. First, then, it is imperative that we stay awake because when we're half asleep, there is potential for danger. Also, when we're half asleep, we don't give attention to the things that deserve attention, and we don't give attention that is deserved. The church in Ephesus was warned of this when Paul took his leave of them. You can read it in Acts 20. He says to the elders there, I want you to watch yourselves and watch the church. I want you to make sure that you're really paying attention. Because if you don't, then you will find that all kinds of things will creep up on you. And it is when we are half asleep that we may be compromised. You ever fallen asleep on the couch and awaken to find that somebody has done something to you? Put something on your head or tied something to you or tied your shoelaces together or whatever else it was. How did they possibly manage to do so? Because we were half asleep. If we had been alert, they would not have managed to pull it off. Now, what Paul is saying is very clear. Here you are, believers. You have been made children of the day. it is right for me to anticipate that you will then be marked by daytime activities, and I want you to make sure that you stay awake. Secondly, he says, it is imperative that you guard your heart. Where does this come from? Let us be self-controlled. Next, putting on faith and love as a breastplate. The picture here is of Christian armor. We don't quite know how Paul makes it to this metaphor, except to say that the issue of being alert probably triggered in his mind the question of a sentry. Because the responsibility of a sentry on guard is to make sure that even if the whole city falls asleep, he doesn't fall asleep. He is the one to be alert. And maybe that's the progression in Paul's mind. As soon as he starts to think about being alert, he then moves immediately to the picture of the soldier on guard. And so he says, by the way, make sure you've got your breastplate on. Make sure that you are guarding your heart. In Ephesians 6, he uses the picture of a breastplate in terms of righteousness. Here he figures it in relationship to faith and love, reminding us that the metaphor may be used in a variety of different ways, and he felt free to apply it in whichsoever way he determined. But the issue is clear. How are we then going to guard our hearts? Well, he says, you guard them in relationship to faith and in relationship to love. What is this faith to which he refers? Well, it is the faith that believes in the promises of God. It is the faith which receives the forgiveness of God. And it is the faith which lives life in relationship to those two truths. How are we going to go out and face the issues of our day in a world that is increasingly preoccupied with syncretistic and pluralistic religious experience, that is increasingly disenchanted with science and with secular humanistic thought? Indeed, probably within a few years, the great issue will not be science against Christianity or humanism against Christianity, but it will be spiritism against Christianity. It will be two rival forms of spirituality. And how then is the Christian going to be able to articulate what they believe? How then is the believer going to be able to say, well, you know, I believe in God in a way that sets it apart from someone who says, so what else is new? How are we going to be able to speak concerning the issues of the faith and of truth in a way that delineates it and sets it apart as distinct? The answer is we are not, unless we ensure that we are taking to ourselves this breastplate, believing in God's promises, trusting in God's forgiveness, and behaving life in relationship to the two. Also, the love of which he speaks, which is a constituent part of the breastplate, is not some kind of vapid sentimentalism, but rather it is our response to the love which God has shown us in the Lord Jesus Christ. And that love will be displayed in relationship to one another. Also, what is a Christian? Well, a Christian is someone who is awake, and a Christian is someone who is preoccupied with faith and love. He is seeking, she is seeking to guard his or her heart. Then thirdly, you will notice that we're not only to stay awake and guard our heart, but we are to keep our heads. That's the whole point of the helmet, the hope of salvation as a helmet. Doesn't it scare you to see people screeching down the freeway on motorbikes without helmets? Doesn't it make the hair stand up on the back of your neck? As you just think for a moment of the implications of falling off that thing at 60 or 70 or 80 miles an hour and landing on your head. It's not a pretty thought, and it's not a pretty sight if you've ever seen the end result of it. The helmet may not be particularly attractive. It may not allow you to look cool. It may not make you feel the way you want to feel on your bike, but it's really, really important. And there is a great temptation, it seems, on those who ride bikes to do it without their helmet. And there is a great temptation in Christian living to try and live our Christian lives, as it were, without the helmet. And Paul says, you shouldn't do it. It's dangerous and it may prove fatal. The helmet, he says, that we gather to our heads is the hope of salvation. What is the salvation to which he refers? How do we define it? It's important that we can. Indeed, if we can't, then we don't know what it is. We tell somebody, you know, I really believe in salvation. And they say, well, what's that? And we say, well, It's salvation, you know. He said, no, you haven't told me anything yet. You just told me a word. What does the word mean? I said, well, it means salvation, you know, saved. Uh-huh. So we need to know what he means. When you read the Bible, you discover that salvation is regarded both negatively and positively. That in being saved, which is a word that the Bible uses continuously, we are saved from and we are saved to. So from what are we saved? Well, we are saved, says the Bible, from the guilt and pollution and the punishment of sin. All the things that marked our lives before Jesus entered in, we have been saved from. You can find this all over the place. The positive side of it is that we have been saved too. And God has not only taken us away from all this bad stuff, but he has promised to us all this good stuff, if we might put it in that way. And all the promises that are ours in the Lord Jesus Christ have been granted to us on the basis of what Jesus has done. But until a man or a woman understands this, and that's why the Bible is given to us, so that we might understand it. That's why it's written down in sentences with verbs and adjectives and nouns and pronouns and conjunctions and everything. That's why it's not there as a big sort of mishmash of nonsense, of blessed thoughts. It is there in order that we might apply our minds to it. And in applying our minds to truth, we may be able to stay awake, guard our hearts, and keep our heads. Now, says Paul, it's imperative that you do these three things. Because you will notice what he says in verse 9, God has done certain things in your lives as Christians to enable you to that kind of activity and to strengthen you as you seek to live out the Christian life. Now, the progression is very, very clear. How we should behave, he says, is based on who we are. Right? Since you are children of the day, this is who you are, this is how you ought to behave. And who we are is based upon what God has done. You ought to behave in this way because of who you are. And the reason you are who you are, he says, is because of what God has done. What has God done? That's what he gives us in verses 9 and 10. First of all, he says, he did not appoint us to suffer wrath, but to receive salvation. Let's just stop here for a moment on this issue of wrath. What does he mean he doesn't appoint us to suffer wrath? As soon as we think of the word wrath in relationship to God, we usually think of it in negative terms. We think of it in terms of man's anger, which is often just an outburst. It is capricious. It is volatile. It is not in any sense consistent. And so when we look at the idea of wrath in relationship to God, we're tempted to press on to who God is the misconceptions that are based on who we are. But in point of fact, this is what we discover. Because God is absolutely without sin, because God is absolutely pure and undefiled, the character of God must have a settled reaction to sin when it confronts it. And the settled reaction of the character of God to sin is the response, on the one hand, of his wrath. That it is not capricious in any way, but it is his divine nature. That God must punish sin. He cannot overlook sin. He cannot wink his eye at sin. He doesn't let us off with sin. He must bring to bear his rightful response upon it. And, says the Bible, the rightful response of God is his wrath. And that men and women, and you can turn to this in Ephesians 2 and see it there, men and women, outside of the work of God in Jesus Christ, live their lives as objects of God's wrath. People say, oh, I never heard this before in my life. I thought the message of the Bible was God loves you. Now you're saying here that unless I know God in Christ, that I am an object of his wrath. Well, it's not so important what I'm saying. What is important is, does the Bible say it? Ephesians chapter 2, describing their pre-converted state, all of us also lived among them at one time, gratifying the cravings of our sinful nature and following its desires and thoughts. Like the rest, we were by nature objects of wrath. In other words, that's what we deserved. We deserved punishment. We deserved death, which was the punishment for sin, and we deserved hell, which is simply eternal separation from God as a result of him meting out his wrath. So in other words, it was the wrath of God that made Calvary necessary. For sin had to be dealt with, and it was the love of God that made Calvary a reality. Because there in the death of Jesus, you have the necessary punishment for sin, making possible forgiveness for those who are united with Jesus. So that all of my sin was imputed to Christ upon the cross. He bore my sin, and all of his righteousness was then credited to my account. And says Paul, here is the wonderful thing. We should rightly have been appointed to wrath, but God did not do that. He appointed us instead to receive his salvation. And the Thessalonians understood this. And the believer needs to understand it. They were grateful for God's initiative in their lives because they understood their predicament. And until a person understands their predicament, there is no reason for gratitude at someone coming to save them. You remember I told you years ago how in the middle of the night in our previous house, all the fire brigade and ambulances and police cars from who know where came battering on our door in the middle of the night. And I ran down the stairs and answered the door and was confronted by flashing lights and sirens and policemen. And the policeman said, we've come to rescue you. And I said, but I don't need rescued. There's nothing wrong here. He said, oh, we must be at the wrong house. And then he went up the street to rescue somebody else. But if it had been the other way around, that I was sound asleep and the house was burning around me and I was in danger and I was unaware of my predicament, I may just the same have said, I don't need rescued. And the man would have said, don't you smell that burning? Don't you see those flames? Don't you see your predicament? He said, oh, goodness gracious, yes, I do. Save me. Now, you see, this is what had happened to the Thessalonians.
0: 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And then join us Monday. Jesus' death on the cross secured victory over sin and death. But does that mean we can live however we want while we wait for his return? And what are we supposed to be doing in the meantime? 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
8: 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I'm Donna Cruz.
9: And I'm Keith Stevens. 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
10: She didn't realize that she was stuck inside of her own heart. She was able to really see clearly that she needed to forgive her former husband, regardless of whether or not he deserved it or was even sorry for the things that he had done.
11: She had five children, but her husband was gone so much of the time, and she had so much pressure on her, but she chose to serve other people. We are meant for community, and I think it's important to attach ourselves to a community.

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2: Hi, I'm Keith Stevens. There's light in the darkness, but if you can't find it, you can become it. Scott McIntyre is a former American Idol finalist pushing us all to reflect God's light in his song, Light of the World.
3: I'm blind, and so when people think about, you know, here's Scott, the blind guy, and he's singing Light of the World, it kind of gives them pause, you know?

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You know, the Bible talks about light in a number of places, and sometimes it's, you know, sometimes it's physical light, like the sun and the stars, and other times it's this metaphor for our spiritual walk and walking in the

Light of the World is really about acknowledging our need for Jesus. You know, without him, we are captive to the darkness, but Jesus is the light of the world, and we can actually reflect that light out to others. So as we follow him, as we grow more deeply with Christ, that starts to spill over and it starts to affect our world, affect the people around us, and it's a beautiful thing.

When I meet women, oftentimes I find they're most stuck because they haven't found their voice and their own story. They have one. But telling that story and trying to make sense of that story, I think, is the key work of a woman in her adult life.

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3: Foundations of Freedom, a look at America's founding principles and the leaders who shaped our nation.
4: Ronald Reagan understood that liberty could never be taken for granted. In 1967, he warned Americans, freedom is a fragile thing and it's never more than one generation away from extinction. President Reagan knew the freedoms secured by one generation were not guaranteed to survive to the next. Today, as socialistic ideas that place greater power in the hands of government gain renewed support, Reagan's warning carries even greater weight. Freedom is more than inheritance. It's a responsibility, one we all share. Every generation must fight for the principles that made self-government possible. Freedom only survives when each generation chooses to defend it. So, do we have the courage to defend and protect what is being challenged, the very principles that made America the greatest experiment in history?
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1: I'm Donna Cruz. When it comes to love, maybe there's something in the way, but you just can't put your finger on it. Jackie Dorman is a relationship coach and author who helps people break down barriers through her programs like Bride Boot Camp and the Heart Workshop.
2: So many of my female clients, they don't realize it, but the very thing that they say they want, which is a man, is the very thing that they're afraid of. And so helping people get out of their own way when they have this guilty until proven innocent idea towards men, that's been a very big thing. So I have one student in particular. She just got married on New Year's Day. I'm so excited for her. But in the course of coaching her, I began to notice that she really had a very negative viewpoint of men in general. She just kind of believed that they were all going to be liars, cheaters, abusers, schemers. And because of that, she wasn't able to really see the good guys that were right in front of her because she had that filter on. So helping people take off their filters so that they can see people for who they truly are, that is a very big part of our secret sauce.

I think we, as a culture, we as a society, throw around the word love very haphazardly. I've seen, and just in traveling around, there appears to be so many people that are hurt by the church, hurt by people in the name of Christianity. I think oftentimes it's easy to use our differences as a way to separate rather than take the good news that we believe as a way to unite and bring in and bring together.

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9: Ronald Reagan understood that liberty could never be taken for granted. In 1967, he warned Americans, freedom is a fragile thing, and it's never more than one generation away from extinction. President Reagan knew the freedoms secured by one generation were not guaranteed to survive to the next. Today, as socialistic ideas that place greater power in the hands of government gain renewed support, Reagan's warning carries even greater weight. Freedom is more than inheritance. It's a responsibility, one we all share. Every generation must fight for the principles that made self-government possible. Freedom only survives when each generation chooses to defend it. So, do we have the courage to defend and protect what is being challenged, the very principles that made America the greatest experiment in history?
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1: I'm Keith Stevens. A lot of people see what can't happen, but when you see what can, that's when life becomes really interesting. Just ask Bob Goff. He's a New York Times bestselling author with books like Love Does, Dream Big, and Undistracted.
2: When our kids were young, they were 7, 9, and 11 years old. That's when 9/11 happened. And so I told them this plane hit a building, and I asked, if you had 5 minutes in front of a world leader, what would you ask him to kind of make sense of your faith, your hopes, what your life is about? And so Adam was the first one to go, and he was 7 at the time. And he said, you know, if I had 5 minutes in front of a world leader, I'd invite him over for a sleepover. Isn't that great? Because, you know, when you're in a sleepover, you're big buddies. And Richard was 9 at the time. And Richard said, if I had 5 minutes in front of a world leader, I'd ask him, what are you hoping for? Because maybe I'd be hoping for the same thing. Who knows? And Lindsay was our precocious one. And she was 11. And she said, you know what? If I had 5 minutes in front of a world leader, I'd say, you know, if you can't make it over to our house for the sleepover, what if we come over to your house and videotape an interview with you and get a message of hope to pass on to other world leaders from you? Isn't that terrific? And we sent this letter out to everybody, probably 1,000 letters. And then every day after school, we'd go to the post office box and we'd be full of letters. In fact, like Tony Blair would say, like, jolly good show. He'd say, forget it, but jolly good show. They'd all be really nice, but they'd all say, forget it. But we got a letter from the leader of Bulgaria. And he said, children, if you'll come to the palace in Sofia, I'll give you your interview. And they went nuts. They're like, no way. And then the prime minister of Switzerland wrote back and said, if you'll come to Bern, we'll give you your interview. Then the president of Israel wrote and said, if you'll come to Jerusalem, we'll give you your interview. We got 29 yeses. Is that crazy?

0: This is Keep the Faith.
1: I'm Donna Cruz. Bob Goff and his family found themselves on an adventure of a lifetime, visiting with world leaders in large part because his kids thought it was actually possible.
2: The conversation they would have would be so different than the conversation they might have with me. Matthew 18 talks about having a childlike faith. And I think I understand more about that having watched the kids. You know, they don't define themselves the way that I do. They don't think about the things the way that I did at the time. They just assume everybody's their friend. And, you know, these leaders assume these kids were their friends too. And they would bring them back to their offices. And they would say, you know what, when I was your age, and then they would tell this beautiful story. There's one guy from the Eastern Europe, and he said that when he was growing up, his dad used to hide his hat in the woods and pretend that he forgot it, and then tell his son to go into the woods and get it. And he said, I was so afraid that the bears were gonna come and eat me up. And so he would whistle, and he would start whistling in front of the kids. And the kids would just be glued to what he was saying. And then he would slow down, he'd look them in the eye and said, you know, here's my promise to you. I don't tell any of my soldiers this, but I will never let the bears come and get you. Oh, man, the power of hearing somebody talk to young people and just that kind of promise. So at the end of these interviews, you know, you can't give these guys a box of chocolates. And so what we did is we had a little like ring box, and inside of it was the key to our front door. And the kids said, we really meant it about the coming over for the sleepover. And you know what? I won't tell you the name of the country, but one of these leaders wrote, and he wrote to my daughter and said, you know what? I'd like to come and use my key. And we said, come on over. And they did. I just want to live in constant expectation of what might happen. But to get there, we got to have a childlike faith.

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3: Almost 30 years ago, I had what is called an arteriovenous malformation cerebral hemorrhage. I slept for 3 months, and it took me 2 years to get back to being 30 years old. My neurosurgeon used to sit in the corner and say, "You have no idea how lucky you are to be alive. You have no idea how lucky you are. You got me." It was very obviously very good because I am doing very well. I have been declared healed. Long before my mother passed, she said, "You were on every prayer chain between Seattle and Florida." That is how I am absolutely certain prayer does work. God loves every single one of us. And I'm truly grateful for that.

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1: I'm Donna Cruz, and welcome to Keep the Faith, songs and stories designed to take you on an encouraging journey of hope.
2: And I'm Keith Stevens. It's easy to live life and just go through the motions, but deep down, we all know that we were made for more. So in this hour of Keep the Faith, you'll be encouraged to live a life of impact.
3: Well, you know, sometimes we can overthink what our gifts are. There might be something that you love to do, but maybe you're not that good at. Like, for instance, I love sports. I love to play baseball, but I wouldn't be good enough to play professionally, and so that was not something that I really pursued.

I just think there is so much more that he has for us that I honestly believe that we've barely scratched the surface. Dream big. I don't think we're going to do that if we just sort of just get, if we just stay in the routine. I don't think routine is God's will. You're

you got to pray and prepare. What are you frustrated? Any area you're frustrated, that's where you have to prepare the most. Any area you're discouraged, that's where you got to become the most determined. Why? Because it works.

I'm sitting here, I've been in Hollywood for 20 years. I've always wanted to produce. It took me 18 years to produce. 18 years of showing up, serving other people, being an executive, working on everybody else's films, servicing talent, having it like one day wanting to be my own producer, but having to work for other producers and service their vision. And when it was time, God said, now is time. Go. Don't quit. Don't quit. You are going to win.

Tony Dungy is a Hall of Fame football coach and shares how impact is a gift that keeps on giving. That's next on Keep the Faith.

0: the home of contagious encouragement. Keep the faith.
1: I'm David Sams, the host of CIA, Contagious Influences of America, the free podcast from the producers of Keep the Faith. If you want a picture of what contagious influence really looks like, you don't have to look any further than Tony Dungy. He's a Super Bowl winning, Hall of Fame NFL coach and broadcaster on NBC's Sunday Night Football. He and his wife, Lauren, have written a new book called Uncommon Influence.
2: I went to the Pittsburgh Steelers as a rookie player, and Chuck Noll was our coach, and Art Rooney was our owner. And they talked about not making football your whole life, connecting with the community. The Steelers had a practice that every rookie player on your off day, you had to sign up and do community service. So I got involved in that, understood that. They passed that down to me. 25 years later, when I become a head coach, I instituted that in Tampa with the Buccaneers. One of my players, Warwick Dunn, took the initiative. He decided to help single moms get home. It's 40 years later now. He's done 210, I think, homes for single moms. Well, that is a direct effect of Chuck Noll passing on something down to me, influencing me, influencing Warwick Dunn in a kind of roundabout way. Chuck Noll had an influence on Warwick Dunn, even though he never met him. That's the ripple effect. We really wanted to let people know that we influence other people, whether we know it or not, whether we believe it or not. There are people looking at us. And so we want to encourage people to use their abilities to influence people for the Lord.
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Music is so healing. It has healed me and helped me through really rough times. And I sing songs to help other people. I've had fan club letters. These young people would say, "I put the gun down when your song came." Total God. So if you're looking for a purpose, get down on your knees. Ask Him and keep asking Him until you get an answer. In the meantime, go volunteer at a hospital. Do something for somebody else. That's the best way to get your mind off yourself, is to go help somebody else. You got

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5: After being in the Pentagon on 9/11, one couple learned to use their tragedy to impact others, maybe even you. 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

0: Keep the Faith, where encouragement becomes contagious.
1: I'm Keith Stevens. As difficult as it may be, sometimes impact is the result of tragedy and struggle. Taya Kyle understands that. The book and movie American Sniper is about her and her late husband, Chris. Since his death, she's gone on to help strengthen military marriages through her Chris Kyle Frog Foundation and writes books of her own, including American Spirit with Jim DeFelice. She sees that spirit in so many people she knows.
2: Mel and Brian Birdwell, they're this beautiful couple. You know, Brian served in the Army and Mel served alongside of him as his wife and supporter, raising his son, their son. And they're in Washington, D.C. He's stationed at the Pentagon and 9/11 happens. He, you know, happened to walk to the bathroom at the time that the plane hit. His office was destroyed. He ends up with a less than 1% chance of survival. He's so badly burned, and yet he does survive. And in that time, his wife, who is a dear friend of mine, just poured herself into the Bible, and she's the pit bull that has to keep him alive. The trauma that she experienced was extraordinary, but they're a team. And so there's something about that story and the power of marriage, the power of showing up for each other, the power of loving each other through it all. And you look at them today, their perspective on life is different, and they've been able to help a tremendous amount of burn victims. And I think what people forget sometimes is it's not just all light and goodness where they're inspired and they go out and they help other people. When you go out and help somebody else with the trauma that you lived through, it's painful. You relive it yourself, but you still show up. And I think that shows some of the resiliency of the human spirit.

0: There's a seat for you on the front porch, so settle in. Steve Brown has a story worth hearing and sharing, and we've teamed up with Steve and the rest of our friends at Key Life to help make encouragement contagious right here on Keep the Faith.
1: If you're a Christian, you're a member of the only group in the world where the only qualification for membership is that you're unqualified. Problem is, after becoming a Christian, most of us spend the rest of our lives trying to qualify. You might as well give up. You can't do it. It's impossible to earn God's unconditional love. Jesus said this, "If anyone is thirsty, let him come to me and drink." Now that's refreshing. Notice that he didn't say, "If anyone used to be thirsty, come to me." You don't have to be qualified to be God's child. You just have to be thirsty. I'm Steve Brown. You think about that. Hey, share what you just heard with a friend. Go to youthinkaboutthat.org.
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10: 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In 1967, he warned Americans, "Freedom is a fragile thing, and it's never more than one generation away from extinction." 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Today, as socialistic ideas that place greater power in the hands of government gain renewed support, Reagan's warning carries even greater weight. Freedom is more than inheritance. 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Freedom only survives when each generation chooses to defend it. So do we have the courage to defend and protect what is being challenged? The very principles that made America the greatest experiment in history?
11: 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This is Alistair Begg, inviting you to join me on the Deeper Faith Mediterranean Cruise, August 28th to September 4, 2027. So I hope you will consider coming. You can find all the information that you need at deeperfaithcruise.com.
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1: I'm Donna Cruz. You might not be able to start a charity, but one of the biggest tools of impact that you have at your disposal are words. Amy Wolf puts hers on yard signs, and it's started a movement. She shares about it in her book, Signs of Hope.
2: A woman came to me a couple years ago and said, I have a sign in my yard, and it says, you are worthy of love on one side, and don't give up on the other. So she said, we had it out for a long time, and then one day, my neighbor, who I really don't know very well, approached me on the sidewalk and said, I need to tell you why your signs have mattered so much to me. I've been in an abusive relationship and I haven't known how to get out. I haven't known the right time. I've been scared. It's messy. And every day, right here, I saw a sign saying, you are worthy of love. You are worthy of love. Every day, reminding me to not get complacent, not get stuck, but advocate for myself. And I just want you to know that it gave me courage to do the right thing for myself and leave the abusive relationship. And this woman who had it in her yard had no idea. I think that's the beauty of when we sow these seeds of these kind words, as cliche and almost as irritating as they are, that if we are generous with these words, we'll never know the impact. Well, sometimes maybe a neighbor might come up or an anonymous note comes in the mailbox and says, you didn't solve all my problems, but you cheered me on when no one else did. And that is, whoa, that is God, use me. Use me. I want to be part of it.

0: I'm Keith Stevens. The true spirit of Christmas shines brightest when we give and watch hope come alive in someone else's life. We're thrilled that Keep the Faith Charities is the home of the Christmas Wish, granting wishes to those in need. The work is already underway, creating news stories like this favorite from years past.
1: Hello, Beth. It's Penny from Keep the Faith.
2: Hey, how are you?
1: Doing good. And you got a really special friend, Debbie, nominated you for a Christmas wish.
2: Yes.
1: And Debbie let us know that you've been going through some surgeries. How are you feeling now?
2: I'm sore, but I have to say this. I am blessed enough. I went to my exam early. They caught it early. Pray that this is going to be done with.
1: Well, we're going to be praying for you. Please know that.
2: Thank you.
1: Now, I know you got some medical bills that have been racking up. And Debbie also let us know that you're concerned about Christmas coming up with all those bills.
2: Yeah.
1: We're going to take some of that stress off you right now. Our generous listeners want to make sure that your December rent is paid on us.
2: Okay. Thank you so much.
1: All right. Well, tell me about your children.
2: Well, I have two. I have one that is a student at college. Very proud of her. And then I have a 14-year-old daughter.
1: Nice. What's her name?
2: Avery.
1: Well, we'd love it if you and your daughters could have a very special Christmas dinner.
2: Oh.
1: So we're going to give you $400 worth of gift cards.
2: I'm going to cry.
1: Nope, no crying. Because I'm going to join in. Okay, you can cry, but they got to be happy tears, okay?
2: Such a blessing.
1: And how about if we throw in another $250 worth of gift cards? You know, stocking stuffer money. Woohoo!
2: Thank you. Huge. Y'all are such a blessing. Such a blessing. Thank you.
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2: Back in August, I was on the way to my last final, and my car, the head cracked on my car, which is like thousands of dollars to fix, and I started like falling, and I called my friend. I was like, there's no way God can fix this. What is he going to do? Make money rain from the sky? I was so mad. I was upset. Blah, blah, blah. I went through it all. I had a friend ask me how like the search to fix the car was going, and I was like, it's going okay. Found a shop to finance the repairs, so it'll help my credit or whatever. So that's good. And she was like, well, I want to do something for you. And I was like, okay. And she was like, I want to help you. I want to give you $2,000. And I looked up and I was like, God, you are always there.

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1: With SRN News, I'm Ron Taylor. The U.S. military says it has struck three Iranian oil tankers after Navy warships were targeted with ballistic missiles. The military statement Saturday said that an aircraft carrier and a destroyer evaded multiple unprovoked Iranian attacks and no U.S. personnel were injured. Experts note a dangerous escalation after Iran's previous attacks at sea-targeted commercial shipping. Russian President Vladimir Putin has met with U.S. envoys Steve Witkoff and Jared Kushner at the Kremlin. The talks today were aimed at reviving a stalled push to end Russia's full-scale invasion of Ukraine. The Kremlin has ordered a three-day halt on strikes against Kyiv that starts at midnight. Ukrainian President Volodymyr Zelensky said that Ukraine is prepared to halt strikes on Moscow until Monday. Rescuers in Nepal have pulled out a Chinese man and a woman in separate operations 10 days after devastating floods hit the country. More than 5,000 remain missing. This is SRN News.
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2: Overnight will be clear with a low of 59. Sunday will bring mostly sunny skies and pleasant conditions with a high of 77. Sunday night will be partly cloudy with a low of 60. As we move into Monday, expect partly sunny skies and nice weather with a high of 77. I'm meteorologist Jason Katerina on Faith Talk 1500 and 101.5 FM, online at faithtalkdetroit.com.
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5: The devil, he's a formidable foe, and you have no way to effectively resist him if you're not a Christian. 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And so my question for you now, is Jesus Christ living inside of you?
4: Hello there, I'm your host, David James. Now, Pastor Greg Laurie, he is the senior pastor of Harvest Christian Fellowship in Southern California and Hawaii, and the feature speaker of the Harvest Crusades. We get started this week with a reminder that if we have Christ in us, we have nothing to fear. It's Chris Tomlin on Refresh.

0: is Refresh, and Pastor Greg and I are grateful that you're joining us. God always has our ultimate good in mind. Did you know that? And that's why we can depend on Him to faithfully provide for our needs, but not always our wants. Ooh. Pastor Greg offers some perspective for praying according to God's will.
1: There are times when God does not answer our prayers in the way that we would like. We'll even say, God doesn't answer my prayers. Wait a second. No is as much of an answer as yes is. Why don't you just say you don't like the answer? So how can we have our prayers answered more often in the affirmative and hear more yeses instead of no's? Pray according to the will of God. If you want your prayer answered in the affirmative, pray according to the will of God. Jesus teaches us to pray, thy kingdom come, thy will be done. Again, our Lord modeled this in Gethsemane. Remember when he said to the Father, Father, if it's possible, let this cup pass from me. Nevertheless, not my will, but what? Yours be done. So he was saying, all right, Father, as I contemplate the horrors of the cross and taking the sin of the world upon myself, if there's any other way to do this, let's do that. Nevertheless, not my will, but yours be done. And so it's a submission to the will of God. Listen, the primary objective of prayer is to line my will up with God's will. Prayer does not change God's mind. Prayer changes my mind. Prayer is not overcoming God's reluctance. It's taking hold of his willingness. By my praying, I'm instructing myself more than him. The objective of prayer is not getting my will in heaven. It's getting God's will on earth. You could illustrate it this way. Let's say you're in a little boat and you're trying to get to the dock. So you take out your rope and you throw it. And you pull yourself. Now, are you pulling the dock to your boat or are you pulling your boat to the dock? Well, you're pulling your boat to the dock. And that's what prayer is. I'm not grabbing hold of God saying, come on, God. No, I'm pulling myself toward him. The objective is to get in alignment with God's will. Because I'm told over in the book of 1 John 5:14, here's the confidence I have in him. If I ask anything according to his will, he hears us and we have the petitions desired of him. Listen, nothing lies outside of the reach of prayer except that which lies outside of the will of God. Your objective is to get your will aligned with God.

0: 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When Jesus taught us to pray by saying, "Give us this day our daily bread," Pastor Greg notes that was God not only telling us he'll meet our needs, but that he also delights in doing so.
1: Do you find it an amazing thing that this all-knowing, all-powerful, omnipresent God who created the entire universe has an interest in you and me personally? But the Bible says he does. God's concerned with the things that concern me. Why would he care about my daily bread? I don't know. Job even asks, Job 7:17, "What is man that you make so much of him? Why do you give him so much attention?" Here's a simple answer. Why does God care? Because he loves you. Why does he love you? That's a good question. But he does. He does. He loves you with an everlasting love. In fact, Jesus said, "Fear not, little flock, it's your Father's good pleasure to give you the kingdom." Do you know that God loves to give stuff to his children? Maybe an easier way to understand it is thinking of God as a grandfather instead of a father. Now, I know it's addressed as Father in heaven, but you know when your parents, you know, you're careful with your kids. No, we're not going to give you that. No, you have to do your chores first. And you have to do this and you have to do that. When you ask a grandfather, "Yeah, I'll get it for you right now." Wes! It's kind of our privilege as grandparents to spoil our grandchildren. But there's just a love and a desire to just bless your kids. And I'm not saying parents don't have this. Clearly they do. But this is the picture. God loves to do these things for us. He's not reluctant to do it. In fact, Jesus said, "You parents, if your children ask for a loaf of bread, do you give them a stone? If they ask for a fish, do you give them a snake?" Of course not. And if you give good gifts to your children, despite the fact that you're sinful people, how much more will your Heavenly Father give good gifts to those that ask him? You know, if your little toddler comes up, "Mommy, I'm hungry. Can I have a piece of bread?" "Here's a rock." "Can I have an egg for breakfast?" "No, but here's a live venomous snake." You would never do that. So the Father loves to bless us.

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3: God is so good to us. Ren Collective, counting every blessing here on Refresh. Hey, Pastor Greg, there are some listening to today's Refresh who may have doubts about the blessings of God. They have doubts, perhaps, about their faith. How should we handle doubt?
4: Well, I think we need to realize that doubt is always not the worst thing. Another way you might describe it is skepticism. Skepticism is not necessarily a sign that a person is wrong. It may be a sign they're thinking. You need to think these things through. Hey, read the book of Job. He had his conversations with God. He was challenging things that were happening in his life, pushing back on them, trying to understand them. That's okay. The key is cry out to God. Read the Psalms. How often the psalmist, many times David himself, would cry out to God, you know, and he would say, "Why art thou disquieted, O my soul? Trust in God, for he will yet help me." So cry to God. He will hear your prayers. He will understand you, and he will answer your prayers in his timing. Here's my advice. Doubt your doubts and believe your beliefs.
3: Thank you, Greg. You know, answered prayer is such a blessing. It can be a lifeline. And the Lord gave us a prescription for prayer that we commonly call the Lord's Prayer. Pastor Greg is exploring that today.
4: Jesus teaches us to pray, "Forgive us our sins as we forgive those that sin against us." This word sin could be translated trespasses, shortcomings, things that we've done that are wrong. Notice this is something I should do on a regular basis. "Give us this day our daily bread and forgive us our sins as we forgive those who sin against us." Guess what? You sin every day. Now, maybe you'll look back in this day and say, "Well, I think you're wrong on that, Craig. I don't think I sinned today." You just sinned. It's called pride. No, but seriously, there are sins of commission and omission. A sin of commission is doing what you should not do. A sin of omission is not doing what you should do. So you might be priding yourself in the fact that you did not have a lustful thought today and you didn't lose your temper today. But then at the same time, you were so proud of how well you did, you thought, "I'm better than anybody around here." And in reality, that very arrogance is a sin. Or maybe the Lord led you to share your faith with someone and you flat out said no. Or God told you to pray about something and you said no. There's a lot of things that are sins in our life. So the best thing to do is just every day say, "Lord, forgive me of my sin, known and unknown." The Bible says in 1 John, if we say we have no sin, we deceive ourselves and the truth is not in us. Paul wrote in Philippians 3, "I don't mean to say I've already achieved these things or I've reached perfection. Dear friends, I'm still not all that I should be, but I'm focusing my energies on this one thing, forgetting what's behind me and looking forward to what lies ahead." If you don't see the need for regular repentance, then you are not really walking with God. Because I have found the greater the saint, the greater is the sense of sin in the awareness of sin within. And listen to this. If you have unconfessed sin in your life, your prayers aren't going anywhere. Because the psalmist said, "If I regard iniquity in my heart, the Lord will not hear me." And the word "regard" means cling on to or hold on to. So maybe there's something in your life and the Lord's been saying to you, "That's a sin and you need to stop." And you say, "No, I'm not going to stop. But I pray for this right now." Lord's saying, "Sorry, can't hear you." Now, technically he hears you, but he's not going to respond to that prayer because that's willful disobedience. So there needs to be that confession.

0: 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Hi, I'm David James, joining you as well. Music from Natalie Grant and Matt Maher coming up.
1: Did you know that we put our services that we do on Sundays online? 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
0: Well, Pastor Greg and I are so happy you're with us for today's edition of Refresh. It's a time to be encouraged by the wisdom we find in God's Word and in the songs we hear every day. Listen, for every one of us, temptation is inevitable, right? But still, Pastor Greg likes to say, we make our choices, and our choices make us.
1: I think we've all seen that bumper sticker that says, lead me not into temptation, I can find it myself, right? We do a pretty good job of that, don't we? And the problem, of course, with temptation is how we can rationalize it. Have you ever noticed that it's easier to find sin in other people's lives than in your life? Oh, they shouldn't do that. That's wrong. But somehow in my life, I rationalize it. In other people's life, that sin looks so stupid and foolish, but in my life, it's a little bit different. And you know what that is? That is exactly what Jesus was talking about when he said, how can you pick out a speck in your brother's eye when you have a telephone pole in yours? That'd be a modern update. Like, you're so quick to nitpick in somebody else's life. Maybe there's something worse in your own life. Here's a little test to apply if you're not really sure if it's an enticement to evil. Pray about it in the clear light of the presence of God. So this thing you're going to do, pray about it. You'll know really quick. Lord, bless us as we go to this party to get drunk. I'm not going to pray about that. See, you already have the answer. Hey, Lord, this guy I'm going out with that's not a believer and, you know what? You already have the answer because it doesn't pass a basic litmus test. Here's another thing to ask. You know, you say it's okay for you. What if you saw another Christian brother or sister doing that thing? Here's something to remember. If you can't write hallowed be thy name over what you're doing, don't do it. So what are you going to do? We're going to go out to dinner. Can you write hallowed be thy name over that? Yeah, good. Go for it. Enjoy yourself. Now we're going to go to church. Can you write hallowed be thy name over that? Absolutely. Now we're going to go do this other thing. Can you write hallowed be thy name over it? Yes, I can. Then go for it. Well, I don't know if I can write hallowed be thy name over going to that movie. Then don't go to it. I don't know if I can write hallowed be thy name over that music. Then don't listen to that music, you see? Now, you can't completely remove yourself from temptation. Even if you left the planet, you would still get tempted. Here's what we're saying. As much as possible, stay out of the way and the place of temptation.

0: So thankful you've tuned in today for Refresh with Pastor Greg Laurie. I'm David James. We're considering the Lord's Prayer today. And Pastor Greg points out its role in keeping us on the right path.
1: How many of you have ever been tempted to sin? Raise your hand. Wow. You're a sinful bunch, aren't you? My hand was up too. Now, I remember the first time I was tempted. I saw temptation as, well, opportunity. I agreed with the philosophy of Oscar Wilde, who said, I can resist anything but temptation. Of course, I reaped the consequences of doing those things and was a pretty miserable person at the ripe old age of 17 that set me on a search for meaning in my life. And I heard the gospel and gave my life to Christ. But after I did that, the Christians came to me and said, now, Greg, be careful because the devil is going to tempt you. And I said, what do you mean the devil? Who's the devil? They said, oh, it's Satan, and he's going to try to pull you away from Christ. And I said, well, how will I know it when the devil's tempting me? They said, you'll know. And I did, because I was still in high school. And so I'm sitting in class, and I was a brand new believer. I had my new Bible. I even had a little button on my jacket with a picture of Jesus on it. So I was a newly minted Jesus freak. And class ends, and this very attractive girl comes walking right up to me. And she said, hi, what's your name? And I momentarily forgot my name. I was like, I'm not sure. Why are you talking to me? She says, you're really cute. Now, girls never said that to me. Okay, so this gorgeous girl walks up to me, says, you're really cute. And then she says, my parents have a house on the mountains. I was going to go up there this weekend. Why don't you come with me? I looked at this pretty girl and I thought, this is temptation. She didn't have horns. She didn't have a pitchfork. But I'll tell you what, it was the devil coming with this temptation. Well, thankfully, I said no to her. But it's a good reminder, temptation comes in attractive packages. You know, that's why it's tempting, right? So how do we overcome it? You know, there's a fascinating verse, James 1:12. It gives us some insight. It says, blessed is the man who endures temptation, for when he has been approved, he'll receive the crown of life, which the Lord has promised to those who love him. For right off the bat, we learn three things about temptation here. Number one, it can be endured. It can be overcome, and it can be resisted. Number two, there's a reward for the person who endures it. For that verse says, you'll receive the crown of life. And thirdly, you'll be a happy person if you resist temptation's pull. Because that phrase, blessed is the man, the word blessed could also be translated happy. So it's a good thing when you overcome temptation, and God will bless you for it.

0: You're listening to Refresh with Pastor Greg Laurie, feature speaker of the Harvest Crusades. Well, Pastor Greg, most of us have heard the phrase, many hands make light work. I was reading Nehemiah chapter 3 the other day, and boy, that whole chapter is a case in point. Many, many, many hands contributed to the rebuilding of the walls of Jerusalem, and they got that job done quickly.
1: Yeah.
0: We want to thank the many hands that make it possible for us to bring Refresh to our listeners, don't we?
1: Yes, we do, Dave, and you know, everybody counts. I'm thinking about how when they were rebuilding the walls of Jerusalem under the direction of Nehemiah, that each person was told to build the portion of the wall nearest to their house. Doesn't it make sense? Because, you know, I would want that part of the wall to be secure, so I would be safe. So I'm going to give special attention to the part of the wall that's near my house. And I've always thought that, you know, when we talk about a spiritual awakening in America, it should start with each individual home. It should start with your home. Or if you're single, just with your life and in the decisions you make as you look for that person God has chosen for you and plan your future. But when we all pitch in, we can get a lot done. And we're going to ask you to pitch in and help build your portion of the wall near your home, because our radio broadcast touches people all around the country and even the world. But I'm sure it impacts you as well. So often people come up to me or they write me or they come in on social media and talk about how a radio program that they heard, one of our shows, really impacted them. And when you make a contribution to Harvest Ministries, when you become a Harvest partner, you participate in that and help to build that portion of the wall near your home, or help somebody else build the wall near their home. 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
0: 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Or go to harvest.org. I'm David James. The Bible calls us to pray without ceasing. But Pastor Greg says our persistence in prayer, it doesn't change God. It changes us, encouraging us in a passion for what God wants. As Jesus taught in the Gospel of Luke.
2: He said, which of you, if you have a friend, and go to him at midnight and say, friend, lend me 3 loaves, for a friend of mine has come in from his journey, and I have nothing to set before him. And he will not answer from within and say, don't trouble me. The door is now shut, and my children are with me in bed. I can't rise and give it to you. I say to you, though, he will not rise and give it to him because it's his friend, yet because of his persistence, he'll rise and give him as much as he needs. So here's the real kicker. So I say to you, ask and it shall be given you. Seek and you will find. Knock and the door will be open to you. Don't give up in prayer. Sometimes we pray for something once and nothing happens and we say, well, God said no. Hey, have I been praying that the Lord would heal me of this problem, this sickness, this illness, and I'm not healed yet? Will you keep praying about that? That's okay. Ask and it shall be given. Seek and you shall find. Knock and the door shall be open. Now, this is kind of a hard scene for us to understand, but back in this culture, you know, everybody lived in one house, okay? And usually they all slept in one room. So getting everyone to sleep was a big ordeal. So here's mom and dad and grandma and grandpa and Uncle Harry and Aunt Matilda and the cousins and a dog or two. And you're all laying on this floor here and you're all tucked in for the night. And some crazy guy starts banging on your door. What? I need some bread. Someone came to visit me. Yeah, go get your own bread. But he keeps pounding on the door. Well, if this guy doesn't get what he wants. He's not going to leave you alone. So you step over Uncle Harry and step on your cousin and, you know, and you step on the dog's tail and you give him his bread so he'll go away. Now, Jesus saying, if you would do that for a persistent person, how much more will the Father do it for you? Because he wants to do it for you. And by the way, the Lord's language is unusually compelling because of three verbs that he uses. Ask, seek, and knock. Ask implies a request for assistance. We realize our need, we ask for help. Father, we bring this need before you right now, and we're asking for this in Jesus' name. Sort of like when you're in a restaurant and you want some more coffee. Can I get a little more coffee? Excuse me, can I? So you're asking, you're being polite about it. So that's the idea here. You ask, but seek is different. It denotes asking, but adds action. So this doesn't just mean I'm asking, but I'm asking pretty aggressively. Okay, now we come to knock. This includes asking plus acting plus persevering. It's like that person pounding on the closed door. Going back to our restaurant analogy. First you're asking, excuse me, no one answers. Then you find someone, can I get some more coffee? And now finally you're just going to go up and get the coffee, you pour it yourself. They don't like it when you do that. But that's the idea here. I'm taking matters into my own hands, okay? What I'm saying is, when we believe something is the will of God, we don't give up. And listen to me, when you're praying for the salvation of a loved one, don't give up. You know, I prayed for my mom for well over 40 years. Tried to bring her to faith, and that was a long time to pray for something. But God answered my prayer. So ask, seek, and knock, and you shall receive.

0: great encouragement for the challenges and trials that come our way constantly, right? Now, trials, they're often outside forces, but temptations, those are usually internal. They affect our hearts and minds. And Pastor Greg returns us to the Lord's Prayer for help with temptation.
1: Here's the good news. God will not give you more than you can handle. There's always a way out. Maybe you have an addiction you can't shake. Maybe you have a lifestyle you're trapped in. Maybe there's something you're doing you know is wrong and you try to stop, but you can't stop. That's like trying to pull yourself by your own bootstraps. You need help. You're a drowning person. Call out. Jesus will help you. But let me tell you something else. The devil, he's a formidable foe, and you have no way to effectively resist him if you're not a Christian. Well, I have a crucifix. That will not keep the devil away. Well, I wear garlic around my neck. That'll keep your friends away. Won't keep the devil away. The only power that Satan respects is the power of Jesus Christ. It reminds me of an old man who was talking to a younger man. The younger man said, "Old man, how do you resist temptation? You've been a Christian all these years." The old guy says, "Whenever I'm being tempted, I just look up to heaven and I say, 'Lord, your property's in danger.'" See, that's what a believer can do. Lord, help me. Lord, give me the strength. But if you're not a Christian, you don't have this ability. Let me take it a step further. You got a bullseye painted on you, buddy. The only way to stop him is by having Christ in you, because the Bible says, "Greater is he that is in us than he that is in the world." And so my question for you now, is Jesus Christ living inside of you? Are you absolutely sure that your sin is forgiven and that Jesus is your Savior and Lord? And if not, do you want to fix that? Because Jesus did go to that cross. He didn't give in to the temptation of the devil to worship him. No, he went to the cross and he died for our sins and he shed his blood and he rose again from the dead. And now he will come and live inside of us and give us the power to resist temptation and give us the power to live a life that honors God. But he won't force his way into anyone's life. He wants to be wanted, if you will. He waits to be invited. He says he stands at the door and knocks, and if we'll hear his voice and open the door, he'll come in. He's waiting for you to say, "All right, Lord, come into my life, be my Savior, be my God. Come in now." And he'll do that for you if you want him to.
2: Here I am. All my intentions

0: The King of Heaven wants me. So this world has lost its grip on me.
1: The King of Heaven. He wants you and me. 10th Avenue North on Refresh with Pastor Greg Laurie. Yes, Jesus, the King. He wants to be with you in your journey of life. The God of creation is just waiting for you to accept his offer of salvation. Pastor Greg, if there's someone listening who'd like to make that decision to follow Jesus right now, would you share how that works?
2: I'd be happy to, Dave. You know, as you've been listening to this today, maybe you've heard another voice. By that I mean, yeah, you heard me say a few things, but you heard God's voice speak to you deep in the recesses of your heart, and it suddenly dawned on you, this is what I need. Or to state it more accurately, this is who I need. I need Jesus, and I want Jesus. But maybe you don't know how to make that connection. Let me help you. Pray this after me right now if you want Jesus Christ to come into your life. Lord Jesus, I know I am a sinner, and I am sorry for my sin, and I need your forgiveness right now. Would you come into my heart, my life, as Savior, as God, as friend? I choose to follow you from this moment forward. Thank you for calling me and accepting me and forgiving me. In Jesus' name I pray, amen. I know that was a relatively short prayer. Maybe you felt something as you prayed it. Maybe you felt nothing. That doesn't really matter, because God's word says, these things we write to you that believe on the name of the Son of God, that you may know that you have eternal life. It doesn't say, so you may think you have it, or you may hope you have it if God's in a good mood. No, that you can know it. And I want you to know, if you pray that prayer and meant it, Jesus Christ, the Son of God, has come into your life. So congratulations. You're now a Christian. Now continue to follow the Lord.
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4: With SRN News, I'm Ron Taylor. The U.S. military says it has struck three Iranian oil tankers after Navy warships were targeted with ballistic missiles. The military statement Saturday said that an aircraft carrier and destroyer evaded multiple unprovoked Iranian attacks and no U.S. personnel were hurt. Experts note a dangerous escalation after Iran's previous attacks at a sea targeted commercial shipping. Rescuers in Nepal pulling out a Chinese man and woman in separate operations 10 days after devastating floods hit the country. The man rescued from a hydropower tunnel, bringing the total to three workers pulled alive. At least 5,000 still remain missing in Nepal. Hawaii bracing for heavy rain as Hurricane Category 4 brushes past the Pacific Islands. At last check, Hurricane Lowell was about 625 miles southwest of Honolulu, with top winds of around 150 miles per hour expected to move north past the islands this weekend. This is SRN News.
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5: Overnight will be clear with a low of 59. Sunday will bring mostly sunny skies and pleasant conditions with a high of 77. Sunday night will be partly cloudy with a low of 60. As we move into Monday, expect partly sunny skies and nice weather with a high of 77. I'm meteorologist Jason Katarina on Faith Talk 1500 and 101.5 FM, online at faithtalkdetroit.com.
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5: 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Freedom is more than inheritance. 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

0: Welcome back, my friends. So glad you're here. Got a great show coming up today to help you to unplug, unwind, unstress, unworry, unquestioningly. Is that unclear? Then maybe we should just get started. Let's do that with Tim Hawkins.
1: Here's the best way to spice up your life. Dance. Dance. Even if you can't dance, it'll make you feel better. It'll change the situation. It'll change the world. Folks, there are people in your town right now begging you to dance. Police officers. They got disco lights right on top of the car, man. Dance. Change the situation. I don't do road rage, folks. I dance. You should try it. Next time you get an altercation on the highway, just get out of your car. Man, what's your problem, bro? What? Huh? What am I going to do about it? Just drive away. They don't know what to do. I just pulled three muscles doing that. I hope you're happy. Folks, this is the first song. This is the very first song that Little Prince ever wrote.

0: We got any homeschoolers here tonight? Any homeschooler? Hey! Yeah, you can tell the homeschoolers in the audience, they're the ones looking around.
1: Who's all these other people, Mama?
0: They all came in holding a rope. Oh, homeschoolers are awesome. A lot of homeschool families have just a bunch of kids. They just keep having kids. God wants you to live abundantly, folks. Abundantly. He's no buzzkill, especially if you made it to 40, like I did. That's a long time. You're doing something right. And I know that you have people, yeah, you have people in your life just like me, just coming up to you all the time, like my friends. Hey, Tim, where you been? Huh? I didn't even recognize you over here. I haven't seen you at the gym, huh? I need to come back, do some CrossFit. Man, we're at CrossFit. That guy's bald. He's still doing that. I said, I can't work out with you, dude, because they wear the Under Armour clothing. It's too tight. I can't do that. It's not good for society to see that. It's too tight. It shows every contour of your body. I got a lot of contours. I got a couple of detours, man. I'm messed up. I can't do it. I can't eat the way people want me to eat. My brother's a marathon runner. I love him to death. He's always, hey, Tim, hey, man. Oh, dude, I think I know your problem. My lip is cramping up right now. I'm just going to roll it. He's like, Tim, hey, your problem is you're not eating clean. That's your problem. You need to eat clean. You mean like eat my donuts in the shower? No. Eating clean. Tim, your food that you're eating is processed. You're just eating too much processed food. What does that even mean? I don't even know what processed means. So I did my own research. I did. I found out processed, it's code word for delicious. Can't eat clean. And my wife tries to help me. She went to the health food store. She got some of this healthy bread. It's good if you want to eat it or sand down a tabletop with it. Use it for a mat to hit golf balls off in the backyard. Then we got my California friend. Hey, Tim, be a vegan, man. Vegan. Be a vegan, Tim. You should do veganism. Plant-based. Plant-based. Tim, did you have your greens today? Did you have your greens? I had some Apple Jacks. No greens. Tim, be a vegan. You'll live longer. No, it'll just seem longer. I don't have time for celery. I made up a new word. I'm a megan. That's why I am a megan. That's where me eats what me wants again and again. I do. I do too. I ate some cheesecake the other day. Used a piece of bacon as a fork. That was awesome. You should try it. It'll change your life. I could feel myself dying. It was an amazing experience.
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0: Riley Armstrong, and here's Leland Clausen.
1: And it was American money, because American money is cool. It is. You can even bribe with American money, and it's cool. I'll give you an example of what I mean. Say you go to a fancy restaurant, one where you need a reservation. When you're down here in the States, you need a reservation, fancy restaurant. You don't have a reservation. The guy's like, oh, your name's not on the list, sir. Here, it's cool. It's like, are you sure? Why don't you check under the name of Andrew Jackson? Say, oh, right this way, Mr. Jackson. Come on in, right? It's cool. Even if you don't get a seat, it sounds cool. Doesn't work that way in Canada. Even if you got a seat, you know, it's like... Your name's not on the list, sir. Are you sure? Why don't you check under the name of Her Majesty the Queen?

0: You're not going to let me in, are you? Huh? What about if this polar bear nibbles at your ankles a bit, huh? That'll change your tune. He's an aggressive polar bear. That's on the toonie. The $2 coin has a polar bear on it. That's what I was doing there. That's why it was so small. I have to explain our money. The dollar coin has a loon on it. So that's why we call it a loonie. And then the $2 came after, so it rhymed with loonie. So we said toonie. Loony toonie. We name our money after cartoons. Can't wait for that $3 SpongeBob to come out. That's going to be nice. That's... It's square, actually made of sponge, so if you spill a drink, hang on, I got a SpongeBob right here. I can just mop that right up. Oh, don't throw it out. That's worth $3. Now you know what we're doing in Canada. This is the newest thing. They're starting to print plastic money. Have you heard of this? It's plastic. It's actually, you can't rip it. It is a $100 bill. The new hundreds are plastic. I've just seen other people use them. I've never had them. Oh, what's going on? Is it 100? I've never. But they're plastic. It's like plastic bags. It's like, does that say fries on it? What is that? That is a, that's the grocery store here. I thought would be a big hit with you guys, but. Should have said Safeway. Should have said Safeway. That would have played in Canada. In Canada, they're like, what's fries? Well, we know what fries are. Never mind. This is stupid. But it's plastic money. I thought we were getting away from that. You know, you go to grocery stores and stuff like that. They don't have plastic bags anymore. They have like biodegradable decomposing bags or whatever they are. That's what we need in the money. We need to have organic decomposing money. And if you don't spend it, it's going to decompose right in front. Oh, hurry up. Let's get a fridge. Whatever you got. We'll pay for it. The money's starting to deteriorate. Hurry up. That'll stimulate the economy, hey? That'll get the things moving.
1: I found out a few weeks ago I got high cholesterol. What in the world? How many folks have high cholesterol out there? Oh my, everybody eating popcorn has it right now, let me tell you that. I don't know what your number is. My doctor told me mine was 425. That was it, and that's the highest in my county, so I get to go to regionals in a couple weekends. I got to beat out a fellow that works at a Waffle House, so I don't know. Somebody saw him taking butter home to get his numbers up. Yeah, my doctor was yelling at me. He's like, that's high. He said, 425. You need to immediately change your diet and your exercise programs. And I said, sir, that is going to be hard to do because I don't currently have a diet or an exercise program. I said, what diet should I get on? He goes, get on any diet that's going to help you. So I went home and started Googling, right? That's the best doctor right there. Tried to find a diet that would suit the way I like to eat, and I found one. Atkins diet. You ever hear of the Atkins diet? You could eat meat 75 times a day on that diet. That was the Chet Atkins diet that I got on. Yeah. If it worked for him, it'll work for me. Yeah, I didn't want to get on a diet. I looked at all that. Then he told me, well, I could exercise. I said, well, what do you recommend there? I said, it's been forever. It's been 20 years since I've done exercise like that. He said, how about you ease into it riding the bike? I said, I'll tell you why, because I'm 44, right? Let's be honest. You see a man my age on a bicycle, do you think he's out exercising? No. If you're honest, you think he's got a repo? Right. And if you're not laughing, you rode a bike here tonight. That's okay. Ching, ching. I didn't want to be the guy riding the bike. So then he said, well, listen, if you really don't want to do anything else, you can take the medicine. I said, oh, no. I've seen those commercials on TV, right? 55 seconds explaining all the horrific side effects for getting your cholesterol number down. You didn't even know existed 3 weeks ago. All right, but they leave out the big side effect in that commercial, $8 a pill. Right? Anybody taking those pills? They're little bitty pills. One morning I dropped my pill and I couldn't find it and I was out the $8. I was mad. You know what I do now? I get up, wrap it up in a piece of bacon, swallow it whole every day.
2: 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And before that, we heard from Leland Clausen and Riley Armstrong. Coming up, Anita Renfro, Johnny W., Leanne Morgan, Bob Stromberg, Shonda Pierce, and Rex Havens. 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
12: You know, let's be honest, eating is just so good. So good. And I love moon pies. I don't know about y'all. I love moon pies. They're made right up the road in Chattanooga, and they are delicious and spongy and chocolatey. And I believe you are what you eat, and I am delicious and spongy. Just getting spongier by the minute. I think medical science will find that they cure things at some point, but I don't know what it's going to be. But the other snack food I really love is Pringles. You guys love Pringles? Yeah. But I love the can that they come in because it keeps the chips from breaking, but then it also acts as an early warning system if you may have eaten too much when you can't get your hand into the can. cut you off. I still pour it. I don't even care. But they also have those Snickers commercials that say, you're not yourself when you're hungry. You're not yourself, you know, because everybody's... I think the term they want to use is hangry, when you're hungry, angry. You know, when you're so hungry that you're no longer in control of yourself and you're just angry. I am worried that when I am hangry, that that is actually my personality. Because when I have food in me, all the force fields are up and I can pretend to be nice. But then... maybe that's me. Maybe. They also say you're supposed to drink... I don't know if this is true, but it seems true. Which is all it needs to be for comedy, to be honest. Drink a lot of water. Drink like half your body weight in water. Every day. Every day. That can't be good for you. But I want to show you a magazine. This was Time Magazine's cover last week. Last week. Here it is. Are you ready? We already knew this. For the last 30 years, they told us, don't eat butter. Because it's bad for you. And now you know what they think is bad for you? Margarine. But do you know why they thought butter was bad for you? Because one guy did some research, and it was sketchy research. If you read the article, you'll find out. So because it agreed with what the American Heart Association thought was right about it, they repeated it. So when the American Heart Association said, oh yes, this is right, then the American Association of Doctors Who Read Stuff also said, that must be right too. So it's like one of those games of gossip where you're repeating something and it just gets more true as it comes down the line. That's what happened with butter. And I am mad for butter that it has been so maligned. But here's the deal. You will hear people say, I could be a vegetarian if it weren't for bacon. Those are your guardrails right there. But they say that once you are into vegetarianism, you can be okay for 2 or 3 years. But bacon is the gateway meat that gets you back into. Because you'll hear stories like, yep, I was a vegetarian for 3 years. And one weekend, we went on a camping trip. And somebody put on a sizzling pan of bacon, and that was all it was.
13: I can't eat lobster anymore. A buddy of mine made it for me at his house. You ever have that happen? He's like 5 feet from me in the kitchen. So I hear the sound of the lobster going down into the pot. This whistling, screaming sound comes out. I was like, I'm out of here. I can't do it. He comes out all defensive. Johnny, settle down, first of all. That's not a scream, okay? That's just a physiological reaction. That's air escaping. Air is escaping. I said, that's what a scream is! Are we kidding here? No, they love it. It's like a jacuzzi. They love it. I brought my guitar with me. I wanted to play some music for you. Is it okay if I play some music for you guys tonight? Is that okay? Awesome. Cool. Here's the thing. Here's the thing. I hate, you guys are such a great crowd. And when I go to get my guitar, it feels like the energy just goes to the floor while I put it on. It's just so weird. And I don't like that. So what I've done, so it's not as awkward, I've pre-recorded a joke just to kind of fill that space so we can all just move past it. So go ahead and do that if you will.
14: I want to host a game show where redneck contestants answer trivia questions for cash and prizes. And wrong answers cost them their hair. It's called Mullet Over.
13: And I'm back. I love the different types of events I get to do and different types of shows. That's the thing when you're a comedian, man. You just take you take the show, man. You go do the gig. And you never know what you're going to walk into. I do a lot of church events, corporate events. I did a marriage conference. You know, it was one of these like enriching your marriage kind of event. I thought that was kind of neat. And they were just playing like love songs before I came up. And the DJ was just playing all these different love songs. I was like, all right. And it was like, I'm never going to let you go. Whatever. Anyway, and then... But right before I came up, they started playing I Will Always Love You by Whitney Houston, you know? And I was like, that's a weird song for me. Like, this is a breakup song. Do you guys not know this? Like, I Will Always Love You, they're breaking up, okay? It's like, what are you guys playing for the parenting conference? Cats in the Cradle? Like, what is going on? But sometimes you don't know what you're walking into with a corporate event. I like that. That's the most fun, the energy of that. You don't know what you're walking out to. They've not really prepared you. They've not prepared the crowd. The crowd's not there for you. And I did a hunting and fishing expo in Fort Smith, Arkansas, a couple months ago. And they did not like me. And, I tried, man. I walked out. I didn't know what to expect. They were all of them, 500 people wearing camouflage, head to toe. You know, I was like, almost didn't see you there. Nothing. I got nothing from these people. A lot of country songs are about your family. I kind of think that's interesting. It's the least cynical music that we have, you know, and I like that. And you know, like, you're always, like, learning from the older generation, your family, you know, like going down to the fishing hole with Papa and him teaching you a life lesson, you know. But I didn't really have that kind of relationship with my grandparents, you know, so it's kind of hard for me to finish that song. So this is as far as I've gotten on that song. It goes like this. These days.

0: When we realize that Nana might be crazy. I gotta finish that one. I'll tell you that one done. But I know, what's cool now is I'm doing some of these events now where I go do like worship conferences and I'll do comedy there. And it's cool, I've gotten to meet some of the people that wrote songs that we do at my church. Pretty neat. I got to meet Chris Tomlin, you know, that was pretty cool. You guys know who Chris Tomlin is, right? And he's a great worship leader. Yeah, it's great. I got to meet him, you know, and first of all, he's a little dude. You know, you can put him right in your pocket. He's a little guy. But I was like, dude, I love what you do. You're so great. And we do a lot of your songs, but I got to take you to task on something. You write a lot of question songs, you know? And then you don't answer the question in the song. He's like, what do you mean? I was like, I don't know. How great is our God? Pretty great. Help me out, you know? He's got one that goes, it's called How Can I Keep From Singing? He goes, how can I keep from singing your praise? There'll be a part in that song where a big choir just goes, we can't! That's all I'm saying. Like, I was listening to the oldies station, you know, listening to a group called the Carpenters, singer-songwriter group, yeah. But they have a question song, and that song should be over in 10 seconds. It's an easy question, you know. If you don't know the song, it goes like this. It goes, why do birds suddenly appear every time you are near? Because I have bread.
1: Yeah, that solves the mystery. Johnny W. And before that, we heard from Anita Renfro. And there's more great comedy coming up with Leanne Morgan, Bob Stromberg, Shonda Pierce, and Rex Havens.
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1: My middle girl is 9, and she's precious and so helpful, thank goodness, because somebody's got to help out. I told her, I said, Mama's going to be gone for a while, but your daddy's going to take care of y'all. Well, she busted out crying. I said, what's wrong? She said, don't leave us with him. He doesn't know where the food is. I go, well, that's why you're in charge. She's 9 years old, bless her heart. Well, she's very emotional. And I'm in love with her, but she's emotional. My girls are emotional. Anybody here think, like I do, that boys are easier to raise than girls? Anybody say that? Yeah. Because girls are psycho. My husband says, they're crazy, and they need therapy. I'll give y'all an example. I can be sitting in the pickup line at school, and I'm watching my girls, and I can see them so sweet, so happy, talking to the teachers and the principals and the other little children. Bye. See you tomorrow. Then they come over and get my minivan. Shut the door. That middle and get her backpack and sling it, hit me in the back of the head with it. She'll say, I'm starting to dance. You don't have a piece of cheese in this car. Your driving's making me car sick. And then my baby child will be sitting in the back. She'll be going, Mama, Mama, Mama, Mama, Mama, Mama. What? Mama? Mama? The girls will be squalling and whipping each other and telling each other how bad they hate each other and they wished each other were dead. And then my sweet boy will be sitting looking out the window and he'll say, you know, they're building a new Home Depot up on 281.
2: Honestly, I have hardly ever seen my dad angry. And I bet there aren't very many of you who can say that. Hardly ever. One time he was a little ticked. I had a Slinky. How many of you had Slinkies, by the way? Oh, come on. Let's take the time, a little energy. How many of you had Slinkies in this group? Okay, there we are. That's 100%. That's amazing. That has to be one of the greatest marketing feats in all of history. Some marketing genius, think about this, convinced 300 million of us people that we all had to have our own personal spring. And it didn't even do anything. No, it did not go downstairs. No, it did not. No, it did not. No. No, yours didn't either. No, it didn't. It went down 2 steps and threw itself down the rest. You know that's true. Went downstairs. I had a giant Slinky. That one was like close to $2. And I had been playing with it in the backyard. And apparently I left it lying in the deep grass. Where the next day, my dad hit it with the power mower. And that did upset him. Although it may not have been so much anger as it was just fear. That is a terrifying thing to see that ever-lengthening strand of wire rotating at 2,200 RPM on the mower. Pretty much mowed the whole backyard in about 3.5 seconds that day, as I recall. Looked like a big putting green out there when I got done.
3: You know, when you're afraid of the government spying on us, and that's what everybody's been talking about lately in the news, that the government is spying. That I don't know why we go to all this trouble to get a drone. How expensive is that? All the government needs is a really good Facebook page. Because you can find out anything on Facebook. This is the most codependent nation in the world. We have to like everybody. Please like me. Will you like me? Will you go to my page? Would you like me? Please like me. Would you water my crops and like me? Would you like me? If you don't like me, I will poke you. You put pictures of your perfect children on there. Nobody puts a picture of their kid failing English. No, we put pictures and pictures of your food. How many of you will put on the Facebook the plate of food you ate today? Stop! I do not care what your lasagna looked like. I'm on a diet. It's cruel. I think it's hilarious, the things that we do online. Well, maybe not hilarious. One time, you know, I told my son, he had a Facebook. When it first came along, he was about 17. He had a Facebook page. He was so excited about it. And I tried to get on one night just to see what he was up to. He had blocked me. My son blocked his mother. My own son defriended me. He did not want to be my friend anymore. How do you defriend your own mother? I marched myself upstairs, banged on his door. How come I can't get on your Facebook? Because you're not my friend anymore. How can you defriend your mother? I blocked you. How do you block your mother, the one who pushed you through the womb, who cried and screamed to bring you into this world, who was there for your every bump and bruise, and you blocked me? He said, it's those very statements like that that you used to put on my Facebook is the reason that I... Evidently, his teenage friends are a little picky. And he said, I think I need my own privacy. I deserve my own privacy. Even the government says I should have my own privacy. I want my own Facebook. I said, well, if your face is in my house, I'm going to be on your book.
4: On the wedding day, my young unmarried male friends, that's the day you will find out what a very tiny piece of that day's puzzle you are. A lot of young grooms make a mistake. They go into the wedding day thinking, wow, son of a gun, beautiful hall, beautiful church. I'm half of the happy couple. Surely this day must be a little bit about me. No, not your day. Her day, not your day. All her day, not a... She doesn't even really want you there. She'd get married without you if she could. She may love you and want to be your wife, but if she could have that beautiful day and just leave you at home on the lazy boy, she'd do it every time. Because you're a man, that means in our bride's eyes, we're an accident waiting to happen. You're not going to get to make any big decisions about the day. Colors, fabrics, flowers, she'd like to let you, but you're too stupid. And I have no problem with that. The average woman has a better sense of the artistic, don't you think, than the average man? I got married, I found out my beautiful wife, Sarah, wanted us to have checks for the checkbook that were, get this, pretty. I'm a man, I just wanted checks that would clear. Wedding day, fellas, her day. I'm not saying it's a lost cause when it comes to the marriage, but the wedding day, bride's day, understand it, know it going in, and it will go better for you. Everything's about the bride as it always has been. Her dress costs hundreds, maybe thousands. There's five separate fittings after the ceremony. Her dress is carefully, lovingly cleaned, pressed, folded, sealed, wrapped in plastic, saved and preserved as an altar and shrine for life. The groom's clothing is rented. And has to be back to the shop on Monday because another guy needs it next weekend. Don't let it bother you, young men, that 500 other guys got married in your suit. You're still special. The ring. The woman's ring is incredible. Thousands of dollars. This is a man's ring. $8,250. Most stores throw this in when you buy hers. Because diamonds are a girl's, man's best friend's a dog. Who thought that up? Women thought that up. Because they're smarter than us, they beat us on that one.
5: Rex Havens. Thanks to Rex for being on the program this week, and I'd like to thank the other comedians you heard this week as well. Tim Hawkins, Riley Armstrong, Leland Clausen, Rick Roberts from Bananas, Anita Renfro, Johnny W., Leanne Morgan, Bob Stromberg, and Shonda Pierce. That's going to do it for this week, my friend. We hope to see you again next week. Laughter is like a medicine. So join us every week for another big dose right here.
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14: With SRN News, I'm Ron Taylor. Russian President Vladimir Putin has met with U.S. envoys Steve Witkoff and Jared Kushner at the Kremlin. The talk Saturday aimed at reviving a stalled push to end Russia's full-scale invasion of Ukraine. The Kremlin has ordered a three-day halt on strikes against Kyiv that starts at midnight. Ukrainian President Volodymyr Zelensky said that Ukraine is prepared to halt strikes on Moscow until Monday. The U.S. military says it has struck three Iranian oil tankers after Navy warships were targeted with ballistic missiles. The military statement Saturday said that an aircraft carrier and a destroyer evaded multiple unprovoked Iranian attacks and no U.S. personnel were hurt. Experts note a dangerous escalation after Iran's previous attacks at sea targeted commercial shipping. Hawaii, bracing for heavy rain as Category 4 hurricane brushes past the Pacific Islands. At last check, Hurricane Lowell was 625 miles southwest of Honolulu. This is SRN News.
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10: Overnight will be clear with a low of 59. Sunday will bring mostly sunny skies and pleasant conditions with a high of 77. Sunday night will be partly cloudy with a low of 60. As we move into Monday, expect partly sunny skies and nice weather with a high of 77. I'm meteorologist Jason Katerina on Faith Talk 1500 and 101.5 FM, online at faithtalkdetroit.com.
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17: The devil, he's a formidable foe, and you have no way to effectively resist him if you're not a Christian. The only way to stop him is by having Christ in you, because the Bible says greater is he that is in us than he that is in the world. And so my question for you now, is Jesus Christ living inside of you?
16: Hello there. I'm your host, David James. Now, Pastor Greg Laurie, he is the senior pastor of Harvest Christian Fellowship in Southern California and Hawaii, and the feature speaker of the Harvest Crusades. We get started this week with a reminder that if we have Christ in us, we have nothing to fear. It's Chris Tomlin on Refresh.

0: is Refresh, and Pastor Greg and I are grateful that you're joining us. God always has our ultimate good in mind. Did you know that? And that's why we can depend on Him to faithfully provide for our needs, but not always our wants. Ooh. Pastor Greg offers some perspective for praying according to God's will.
1: There are times when God does not answer our prayers in the way that we would like. We'll even say, God doesn't answer my prayers. Wait a second. No is as much of an answer as yes is. Why don't you just say you don't like the answer? So how can we have our prayers answered more often in the affirmative and hear more yeses instead of no's? Pray according to the will of God. If you want your prayer answered in the affirmative, pray according to the will of God. Jesus teaches us to pray, thy kingdom come, thy will be done. Again, our Lord modeled this in Gethsemane. Remember when he said to the Father, Father, if it's possible, let this cup pass from me. Nevertheless, not my will, but what? Yours be done. So he was saying, all right, Father, as I contemplate the horrors of the cross and taking the sin of the world upon myself, if there's any other way to do this, let's do that. Nevertheless, not my will, but yours be done. And so it's a submission to the will of God. Listen, the primary objective of prayer is to line my will up with God's will. Prayer does not change God's mind. Prayer changes my mind. Prayer is not overcoming God's reluctance. It's taking hold of His willingness. By my praying, I'm instructing myself more than Him. The objective of prayer is not getting my will in heaven. It's getting God's will on earth. You could illustrate it this way. Let's say you're in a little boat and you're trying to get to the dock. So you take out your rope and you throw it and you pull yourself. Now, are you pulling the dock to your boat, or are you pulling your boat to the dock? Well, you're pulling your boat to the dock, and that's what prayer is. I'm not grabbing hold of God saying, come on, God, just take. No, I'm pulling myself toward Him. The objective is to get in alignment with God's will, because I'm told over in the book of 1 John 5:14, here's the confidence I have in Him. If I ask anything according to His will, He hears us, and we have the petitions desired of Him. Listen, nothing lies outside of the reach of prayer except that which lies outside of the will of God. Your objective is to get your will aligned with God.

0: 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When Jesus taught us to pray by saying, "Give us this day our daily bread," Pastor Greg notes that was God not only telling us he'll meet our needs, but that he also delights in doing so.
1: Do you find it an amazing thing that this all-knowing, all-powerful, omnipresent God who created the entire universe has an interest in you and me personally? But the Bible says he does. God's concerned with the things that concern me. Why would he care about my daily bread? I don't know. Job even asks, Job 7:17, "What is man that you make so much of him? Why do you give him so much attention?" Here's a simple answer. Why does God care? Because he loves you. Why does he love you? That's a good question. But he does. He does. He loves you with an everlasting love. In fact, Jesus said, "Fear not, little flock, it's your Father's good pleasure to give you the kingdom." Do you know that God loves to give stuff to his children? Maybe an easier way to understand it is thinking of God as a grandfather instead of a father. Now, I know it's addressed as Father in heaven, but you know when your parents, you know, you're careful with your kids. No, we're not going to give you that. No, you have to do your chores first, and you have to do this, and you have to do that. When you ask a grandfather, "Yeah, I'll get it for you right now." Wes! It's kind of our privilege as grandparents to spoil our grandchildren. But there's just a love and a desire to just bless your kids. And I'm not saying parents don't have this. Clearly they do. But this is the picture. God loves to do these things for us. He's not reluctant to do it. In fact, Jesus said, "You parents, if your children ask for a loaf of bread, do you give them a stone? If they ask for a fish, do you give them a snake?" Of course not. And if you give good gifts to your children, despite the fact that you're sinful people, how much more will your Heavenly Father give good gifts to those that ask him? You know, if your little toddler comes up, "Mommy, I'm hungry. Can I have a piece of bread?" "Here's a rock." "Can I have an egg for breakfast?" "No, but here's a live venomous snake." You would never do that. So the Father loves to bless us.

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2: Trust in God, for he will yet help me. So cry to God. He will hear your prayers. He will understand you, and he will answer your prayers in his timing. Here's my advice. Doubt your doubts and believe your beliefs.
3: Thank you, Greg. You know, answered prayer is such a blessing. It can be a lifeline. And the Lord gave us a prescription for prayer that we commonly call the Lord's Prayer. Pastor Greg is exploring that today.
4: Jesus teaches us to pray, forgive us our sins as we forgive those that sin against us. This word sin could be translated trespasses, shortcomings, things that we've done that are wrong. Notice this is something I should do on a regular basis. Give us this day our daily bread and forgive us our sins as we forgive those who sin against us. Guess what? You sin every day. Now, maybe you'll look back in this day and say, I think you're wrong on that, Craig. I don't think I sinned today. You just sinned. It's called pride. No, but seriously, there are sins of commission and omission. A sin of commission is doing what you should not do. A sin of omission is not doing what you should do. So you might be priding yourself in the fact that you did not have a lustful thought today and you didn't lose your temper today, but then at the same time, you were so proud of how well you did, you thought, I'm better than anybody around here. And in reality, that very arrogance is a sin. Or maybe the Lord led you to share your faith with someone and you flat out said no. Or God told you to pray about something and you said no. There's a lot of things that are sins in our life. So the best thing to do is just every day say, Lord, forgive me of my sin. Known and unknown. The Bible says in 1 John, if we say we have no sin, we deceive ourselves and the truth is not in us. Paul wrote in Philippians 3, I don't mean to say I've already achieved these things or I've reached perfection. Dear friends, I'm still not all that I should be, but I'm focusing my energies on this one thing, forgetting what's behind me and looking forward to what lies ahead. If you don't see the need for regular repentance, then you are not really walking with God. Because I have found the greater the saint, the greater is the sense of sin in the awareness of sin within. And listen to this. If you have unconfessed sin in your life, your prayers aren't going anywhere. Because the psalmist said, if I regard iniquity in my heart, the Lord will not hear me. And the word regard means cling on to or hold on to. So maybe there's something in your life and the Lord's been saying to you, that's a sin and you need to stop. And you say, no, I'm not going to stop. But I pray for this right now. Lord's saying, sorry, can't hear you. Now, technically, he hears you, but he's not going to respond to that prayer because that's willful disobedience. So there needs to be that confession.

0: 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Hi, I'm David James, joining you as well. Music from Natalie Grant and Matt Maher coming up.
1: Did you know that we put our services that we do on Sundays online? It's called Harvest at Home. 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
0: Well, Pastor Greg and I are so happy you're with us for today's edition of Refresh. It's a time to be encouraged by the wisdom we find in God's Word and in the songs we hear every day. Listen, for every one of us, temptation is inevitable, right? But still, Pastor Greg likes to say, we make our choices, and our choices make us.
1: I think we've all seen that bumper sticker that says, lead me not into temptation, I can find it myself, right? We do a pretty good job of that, don't we? And the problem, of course, with temptation is how we can rationalize it. Have you ever noticed that it's easier to find sin in other people's lives than in your life? Oh, they shouldn't do that. That's wrong. But somehow in my life, I rationalize it. In other people's life, that sin looks so stupid and foolish, but in my life, it's a little bit different. And you know what that is? That is exactly what Jesus was talking about when he said, how can you pick out a speck in your brother's eye when you have a telephone pole in yours? That'd be a modern update. Like, you're so quick to nitpick in somebody else's life. Maybe there's something worse in your own life. Here's a little test to apply if you're not really sure if it's an enticement to evil. Pray about it in the clear light of the presence of God. So this thing you're going to do, pray about it. You'll know really quick. Lord, bless us as we go to this party to get drunk. I'm not going to pray about that. See, you already have the answer. Hey, Lord, this guy I'm going out with that's not a believer and, you know what? You already have the answer because it doesn't pass that basic litmus test. Here's another thing to ask. You know, you say it's okay for you. What if you saw another Christian brother or sister doing that thing? Here's something to remember. If you can't write hallowed be thy name over what you're doing, don't do it. So what are you going to do? We're going to go out to dinner. Can you write hallowed be thy name over that? Yeah, good. Go for it. Enjoy yourself. Now we're going to go to church. Can you write hallowed be thy name over that? Absolutely. Now we're going to go do this other thing. Can you write hallowed be thy name over it? Yes, I can. Then go for it. Well, I don't know if I can write hallowed be thy name over going to that movie. Then don't go to it. I don't know if I can write hallowed be thy name over that music. Then don't listen to that music, you see? Now, you can't completely remove yourself from temptation. Even if you left the planet, you would still get tempted. Here's what we're saying. As much as possible, stay out of the way in the place of temptation.

0: So thankful you've tuned in today for Refresh with Pastor Greg Laurie. I'm David James. We're considering the Lord's Prayer today. And Pastor Greg points out its role in keeping us on the right path.
1: How many of you have ever been tempted to sin? Raise your hand. Wow. You're a sinful bunch, aren't you? My hand was up too. Now, I remember the first time I was tempted. I saw temptation as, well, opportunity. I agreed with the philosophy of Oscar Wilde, who said, I can resist anything but temptation. Of course, I reaped the consequences of doing those things and was a pretty miserable person at the ripe old age of 17 that set me on a search for meaning in my life. And I heard the gospel and gave my life to Christ. But after I did that, the Christians came to me and said, now, Greg, be careful because the devil is going to tempt you. And I said, what do you mean the devil? Who's the devil? They said, oh, it's Satan and he's going to try to pull you away from Christ. And I said, well, how will I know it when the devil's tempting me? They said, you'll know. And I did because I was still in high school. And so I'm sitting in class. And I was a brand new believer. I had my new Bible. I even had a little button on my jacket with a picture of Jesus on it. So I was a newly minted Jesus freak. And class ends, and this very attractive girl comes walking right up to me. And she said, hi, what's your name? And I momentarily forgot my name. I was like, I'm not sure. Why are you talking to me? She says, you're really cute. Now, girls never said that to me. Okay, so this gorgeous girl walks up to me, says, you're really cute. And then she says, my parents have a house on the mountains. I was going to go up there this weekend. Why don't you come with me? I looked at this pretty girl and I thought, this is temptation. She didn't have horns. She didn't have a pitchfork. But I'll tell you what, it was the devil coming with this temptation. Well, thankfully, I said no to her. But it's a good reminder, temptation comes in attractive packages. You know, that's why it's tempting, right? So how do we overcome it? You know, there's a fascinating verse, James 1:12. It gives us some insight. It says, blessed is the man who endures temptation, for when he has been approved, he'll receive the crown of life, which the Lord has promised to those who love him. For right off the bat, we learn three things about temptation here. Number one, it can be endured. It can be overcome, and it can be resisted. Number two, there's a reward for the person who endures it. For that verse says, you'll receive the crown of life. And thirdly, you'll be a happy person if you resist temptation's pull. Because that phrase, blessed is the man, the word blessed can also be translated happy. So it's a good thing when you overcome temptation, and God will bless you for it.

0: You're listening to Refresh with Pastor Greg Laurie, feature speaker of the Harvest Crusades. Well, Pastor Greg, most of us have heard the phrase, many hands make light work. I was reading Nehemiah chapter 3 the other day, and boy, that whole chapter is a case in point. Many, many, many hands contributed to the rebuilding of the walls of Jerusalem, and they got that job done quickly.
1: Yeah.
0: We want to thank the many hands that make it possible for us to bring Refresh to our listeners, don't we?
1: Yes, we do, Dave, and you know, everybody counts. I'm thinking about how when they were rebuilding the walls of Jerusalem under the direction of Nehemiah, and each person was told to build the portion of the wall nearest to their house. Doesn't it make sense? Because, you know, I would want that part of the wall to be secure, so I would be safe. So I'm going to give special attention to the part of the wall that's near my house. And I've always thought that, you know, when we talk about a spiritual awakening in America, it should start with each individual home. It should start with your home. Or if you're single, just with your life and in the decisions you make as you look for that person God has chosen for you and plan your future. But when we all pitch in, we can get a lot done. And we're going to ask you to pitch in and help build your portion of the wall near your home, because our radio broadcast touches people all around the country and even the world. But I'm sure it impacts you as well. So often people come up to me or they write me or they come in on social media and talk about how a radio program that they heard, one of our shows, really impacted them. And when you make a contribution to Harvest Ministries, when you become a Harvest partner, you participate in that and help to build that portion of the wall near your home, or help somebody else build the wall near their home. So, Dave, why don't you tell the folks listening what it means to become a Harvest partner?
0: 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Or go to harvest.org. I'm David James. The Bible calls us to pray without ceasing. But Pastor Greg says our persistence in prayer, it doesn't change God. It changes us, encouraging us in a passion for what God wants. As Jesus taught in the Gospel of Luke.
2: He said, which of you, if you have a friend, and go to him at midnight and say, friend, lend me 3 loaves, for a friend of mine has come in from his journey, and I have nothing to set before him. And he will not answer from within and say, don't trouble me. The door is now shut, and my children are with me in bed. I can't rise and give it to you. I say to you, though, he will not rise and give it to him because it's his friend, yet because of his persistence, he'll rise and give him as much as he needs. So here's the real kicker. So I say to you, ask and it shall be given you. Seek and you will find. Knock and the door will be open to you. Don't give up in prayer. Sometimes we pray for something once and nothing happens and we say, well, God said no. Hey, but I've been praying that the Lord would heal me of this problem, this sickness, this illness, and I'm not healed yet. Will you keep praying about that? That's okay. Ask and it shall be given. Seek and you shall find. Knock and the door shall be open. Now, this is kind of a hard scene for us to understand, but back in this culture, you know, everybody lived in one house, okay? And usually they all slept in one room. So getting everyone to sleep was a big ordeal. So here's mom and dad and grandma and grandpa and Uncle Harry and Aunt Matilda and the cousins and a dog or two. And you're all laying on this floor here and you're all tucked in for the night. And some crazy guy starts banging on your door. What? I need some bread. Someone came to visit me. Yeah, go get your own bread. But he keeps pounding on the door. Well, if this guy doesn't get what he wants. He's not going to leave you alone. So you step over Uncle Harry and step on your cousin and, you know, and you step on the dog's tail and you give him his bread so he'll go away. Now, Jesus saying, if you would do that for a persistent person, how much more will the Father do it for you? Because he wants to do it for you. And by the way, the Lord's language is unusually compelling because of three verbs that he uses. Ask, seek, and knock. Ask implies a request for assistance. We realize our need, we ask for help. Father, we bring this need before you right now, and we're asking for this in Jesus' name. Sort of like when you're in a restaurant and you want some more coffee. Can I get a little more coffee? Excuse me, can I? So you're asking, you're being polite about it. So that's the idea here, you ask. But seek is different. It denotes asking, but adds action. So this doesn't just mean I'm asking, but I'm asking pretty aggressively. Okay, now we come to knock. This includes asking plus acting plus persevering. It's like that person pounding on the closed door. Going back to our restaurant analogy. First you're asking, excuse me, no one answers. Then you find someone, can I get some more coffee? Can I get some more coffee? And now finally you're just going to go up and get the coffee, you pour it yourself. They don't like it when you do that. But that's the idea here. I'm taking matters into my own hands, okay? What I'm saying is, when we believe something is the will of God, we don't give up. And listen to me, when you're praying for the salvation of a loved one, don't give up. You know, I prayed for my mom for well over 40 years. Tried to bring her to faith, and that was a long time to pray for something. But God answered my prayer. So ask, seek, and knock, and you shall receive.

0: great encouragement for the challenges and trials that come our way constantly, right? Now, trials, they're often outside forces, but temptations, those are usually internal. They affect our hearts and minds. And Pastor Greg returns us to the Lord's Prayer for help with temptation.
1: Here's the good news. God will not give you more than you can handle. There's always a way out. Maybe you have an addiction you can't shake. Maybe you have a lifestyle you're trapped in. Maybe there's something you're doing you know is wrong and you try to stop, but you can't stop. That's like trying to pull yourself by your own bootstraps. You need help. You're a drowning person. Call out. Jesus will help you. But let me tell you something else. The devil, he's a formidable foe, and you have no way to effectively resist him if you're not a Christian. Well, I have a crucifix. That will not keep the devil away. Well, I wear garlic around my neck. That'll keep your friends away. It won't keep the devil away. The only power that Satan respects is the power of Jesus Christ. It reminds me of an old man who was talking to a younger man. The younger man said, "Old man, how do you resist temptation? You've been a Christian all these years." The old guy says, "Whenever I'm being tempted, I just look up to heaven and I say, 'Lord, your property's in danger.'" See, that's what a believer can do. Lord, help me. Lord, give me the strength. But if you're not a Christian, you don't have this ability. Let me take it a step further. You got a bullseye painted on you, buddy. The only way to stop him is by having Christ in you, because the Bible says, "Greater is he that is in us than he that is in the world." And so my question for you now, is Jesus Christ living inside of you? Are you absolutely sure that your sin is forgiven and that Jesus is your Savior and Lord? And if not, do you want to fix that? Because Jesus did go to that cross. He didn't give in to the temptation of the devil to worship him. No, he went to the cross and he died for our sins and he shed his blood and he rose again from the dead. And now he will come and live inside of us and give us the power to resist temptation and give us the power to live a life that honors God. But he won't force his way into anyone's life. He wants to be wanted, if you will. He waits to be invited. He says he stands at the door and knocks, and if we'll hear his voice and open the door, he'll come in. He's waiting for you to say, "All right, Lord, come into my life. Be my Savior. Be my God. Come in now." And he'll do that for you if you want him to.

0: The King of Heaven wants me. So this world has lost its grip on me.
1: The King of Heaven, he wants you and me. 10th Avenue North on Refresh with Pastor Greg Laurie. Yes, Jesus, the King, he wants to be with you in your journey of life. The God of creation is just waiting for you to accept his offer of salvation. Pastor Greg, if there's someone listening who'd like to make that decision to follow Jesus right now, would you share how that works?
2: I'd be happy to, Dave. You know, as you've been listening to this today, maybe you've heard another voice. By that I mean, yeah, you heard me say a few things, but you heard God's voice speak to you deep in the recesses of your heart. And it suddenly dawned on you, this is what I need. Or to state it more accurately, this is who I need. I need Jesus and I want Jesus. But maybe you don't know how to make that connection. Let me help you. Pray this after me right now if you want Jesus Christ to come into your life. Lord Jesus, I know I am a sinner and I am sorry for my sin and I need your forgiveness right now. Would you come into my heart, my life as Savior, as God, as friend? I choose to follow you from this moment forward. Thank you for calling me and accepting me and forgiving me. In Jesus' name I pray. Amen. I know that was a relatively short prayer. Maybe you felt something as you prayed it. Maybe you felt nothing. That doesn't really matter because God's word says, these things we write to you that believe on the name of the Son of God, that you may know that you have eternal life. It doesn't say, so you may think you have it or you may hope you have it if God's in a good mood. No, that you can know it. And I want you to know, if you pray that prayer and meant it, Jesus Christ, the Son of God, has come into your life. So congratulations. You're now a Christian. Now continue to follow the Lord.
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4: 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I'm Keith Stevens.
5: And I'm Donna Cruz. 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
6: But hurt people hurt people. What they went through or what they were projecting on me had nothing to do with me. And that if I let it affect me, it's going to completely compromise the rest of my life.
7: Breathe.

And it was just this very honest, raw emotion of what I was feeling at the moment. But then all of a sudden, what came out, and the only thing I could say was that I still believe in your faithfulness. I still believe in your truth. I still believe in your holy word. Even when I cannot see, I still believe.

And yes, you take the risk of getting hurt again, but I'd much rather get hurt again and take that risk than live isolated and alone and bitter. Because we're not created to live alone. We are created to do life with each other.

0: Regrets. I've had a few. But maybe they're affecting your life more than they should. Our friend Tim Story is a life coach to the stars and shares some insight next on Keep the Faith.
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1: I'm Donna Cruz. Maybe the pain you're feeling is from your own missteps. After all, it's been said that regret is a form of punishment in itself. But what do you do? Our friend Tim Story helps people move forward every day. He's a Hollywood life coach and regular contributor here on Keep the Faith. 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
2: One day I was in the gym, and a guy had a t-shirt that said, "No regrets." And I thought, liar, liar, pants on fire. 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Do we nurse them, curse them, rehearse them? 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

0: Keep the faith, where encouragement becomes contagious. I'm Brandy Lene. It's strange, but true, that many times your deepest pain comes from the relationships that matter most to you. But in those seasons, there's a deeper love that can handle the pain and bring change. Lisa Bevere is a New York Times best-selling author and speaker with a new book called Fiercely Loved. She opens up about a difficult time in her marriage.
1: John and I don't just live together. We work together. And so there's all this kind of blended dynamic where I just was like, I don't like my husband. I'm committed to him. I am married, but I decided I'm not engaged. I took off my engagement ring. I would wear my wedding ring, but I wouldn't wear my engagement ring. And I just was constantly

basically sending a message to my husband, I'm committed, but I don't even like you. Now, you know that was not smart on my part. And you know that did not move anything towards reconciliation. And John was kind of in the same position, two stubborn people at two odds. And I just felt doomed. I felt stuck in a marriage that might be loveless. And I remember crying out to God, I need to know there is hope in my future. I feel so hopeless. I like it when my husband's gone more than I like it when he's home. God, I need to know that John is going to change. I don't know if this happens to you the way it happens to me, but anytime I go to my Heavenly Father about any of his children, he actually only talks about me. So he said to me, tell me, I'm enough for you. And I thought, no, I know how this goes. If I say you're enough for me, that means John's not changing. So it took me a while to actually be able to say it. And it was this incredible battle that was won because of saying, God, I'm going to love you with all my heart, all my strength, all my mind, all of my understanding. And I'm going to receive your love. And out of that, I can love others.

0: I see our response to violence as the phantom pain of the human soul. When a soldier loses a leg, he feels that leg for years. He feels the pain in that leg. It feels as if it's still there.
1: I'm tired, I'm worn, my heart is heavy.
0: See, human ideals, this ideal that we're supposed to forgive and not live in bitterness, that we're supposed to love and not hate, this ideal that we can be better than this, I'm convinced this is the human spirit remembering what it's supposed to be like to be human. Maybe that's why Jesus came. He came to restore our humanity.

And maybe that's why the human story is so troubling to us. Because every time we experience an act of violence, we all know this is not who we're supposed to be. This is not what it means to be human, and our souls long to be human again.

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11: Ronald Reagan understood that liberty could never be taken for granted. In 1967, he warned Americans, freedom is a fragile thing and it's never more than one generation away from extinction. President Reagan knew the freedoms secured by one generation were not guaranteed to survive to the next. Today, as socialistic ideas that place greater power in the hands of government gain renewed support, Reagan's warning carries even greater weight. Freedom is more than inheritance. It's a responsibility, one we all share. Every generation must fight for the principles that made self-government possible. Freedom only survives when each generation chooses to defend it. So, do we have the courage to defend and protect what is being challenged, the very principles that made America the greatest experiment in history?
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1: Hey, I'm Keith Stevens. It's hard to step towards the future when you're still holding on to the pain from your past. It's something we all deal with, but Dave Burchett is finding ways to let go. He's a TV sports director and author, having written books like Waking Up Slowly.
2: I love the story that I told in the book about a gentleman who had a pear tree in Kentucky. It had been in the family for generations, and for years they had climbed that tree, they had picked the fruit of that tree, and then a storm came along and destroyed it. And the family was out looking at it, and a neighbor said, "Wow, I feel so bad for you. That tree's been a part of your family." He said, "What are you going to do now?" And he goes, "Well, I'm going to pick the fruit, and then I'm going to burn the rest." And I thought, you know, what a great way to deal with the things that happen. We have to pick the fruit, whether it's good or bad, and see what has happened to us and process that and receive God's love and forgive. But then we burn what's left and move on and trust Him. And the thing that I have found is that even if I'm not feeling it, if I keep telling God I'm trusting you with this, eventually it comes around and I suddenly realize, hey, my blood pressure doesn't go to 180 when I think of that person now. God is actually moving in my heart to forgive.

As long as there's breath in you, there is always an opportunity to ask for forgiveness, to start building the relationship that you always wish you had. It is a message from the pits of hell that it's too late and it's too hard and that you messed up and you might as well give up. Never give up. There is forgiveness and redemption and hope.

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11: 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It belongs to you. Lord,

0: 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Keep the faith. He knows
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2: When I was 13, I was abandoned by my mother and my older sister in San Francisco. They left me. And 40 years later, I was so mad at God one day. I was so upset, and I just had it. And I just told God, I'm offline. 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And I just closed my mind. And the minute I walked in my house, my phone rang. And for the first time in my life, my mother was on the phone in tears. And she said she was sorry that she left me. And I knew it was God saying, letting me know in a very personal way that he sees me and he cares for me.

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1: 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I'm Donna Cruz.
2: And I'm Keith Stevens. For life's ups, downs, and everything in between, there's hope for you. And on Keep the Faith, you'll hear songs and stories to remind you of that.
3: She didn't realize that she was stuck inside of her own heart. She was able to really see clearly that she needed to forgive her former husband, regardless of whether or not he deserved it or was even sorry for the things that he had done.
4: She had 5 children, but her husband was gone so much of the time, and she had so much pressure on her, but she chose to serve other people. We are meant for community, and I think it's important to attach ourselves to a community.

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2: Hi, I'm Keith Stevens. There's light in the darkness, but if you can't find it, you can become it. Scott McIntyre is a former American Idol finalist, pushing us all to reflect God's light in his song, Light of the World.
3: I'm blind, and so when people think about, you know, here's Scott, the blind guy, and he's singing Light of the World, it kind of gives them pause, you know?

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You know, the Bible talks about light in a number of places, and sometimes it's, you know, sometimes it's physical light, like the sun and the stars, and other times it's this metaphor for our spiritual walk and walking in the

light of the world is really about acknowledging our need for Jesus. You know, without him, we are captive to the darkness, but Jesus is the light of the world, and we can actually reflect that light out to others. So as we follow him, as we grow more deeply with Christ, that starts to spill over and it starts to affect our world, affect the people around us, and it's a beautiful thing.

When I meet women, oftentimes I find they're most stuck because they haven't found their voice and their own story. They have one. But telling that story and trying to make sense of that story, I think, is the key work of a woman in her adult life. If I-

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1: I'm Donna Cruz. When it comes to love, maybe there's something in the way, but you just can't put your finger on it. Jackie Dorman is a relationship coach and author who helps people break down barriers through her programs like Bride Boot Camp and the Heart Workshop.
2: So many of my female clients, they don't realize it, but the very thing that they say they want, which is a man, is the very thing that they're afraid of. And so helping people get out of their own way when they have this guilty until proven innocent idea towards men, that's been a very big thing. So I have one student in particular. She just got married on New Year's Day. I'm so excited for her. But in the course of coaching her, I began to notice that she really had a very negative viewpoint of men in general. She just kind of believed that they were all going to be liars, cheaters, abusers, schemers. And because of that, she wasn't able to really see the good guys that were right in front of her because she had that filter on. So helping people take off their filters so that they can see people for who they truly are, that is a very big part of our secret sauce.

think we, as a culture, we as a society, throw around the word love very haphazardly. I've seen, and just in traveling around, there appears to be so many people that are hurt by the church, hurt by people in the name of Christianity. I think oftentimes it's easy to use our differences as a way to separate rather than take the good news that we believe as a way to unite and bring in and bring together.

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14: Visiting world leaders with your kids happens in dreams, or the life of Bob Goff. 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
1: I'm Keith Stevens. A lot of people see what can't happen, but when you see what can, that's when life becomes really interesting. Just ask Bob Goff. He's a New York Times bestselling author with books like Love Does, Dream Big, and Undistracted.
2: When our kids were young, they were 7, 9, and 11 years old. That's when 9/11 happened. And so I told them this plane hit a building, and I asked, if you had 5 minutes in front of a world leader, what would you ask him to kind of make sense of your faith, your hopes, what your life is about? And so Adam was the first one to go, and he was 7 at the time. And he said, you know, if I had 5 minutes in front of a world leader, I'd invite him over for a sleepover. Isn't that great? Because, you know, when you're in a sleepover, you're big buddies. And Richard was 9 at the time, and Richard said, if I had 5 minutes in front of a world leader, I'd ask him, what are you hoping for? Because maybe I'd be hoping for the same thing. Who knows? And Lindsay was our precocious one, and she was 11, and she said, you know what? If I had 5 minutes in front of a world leader, I'd say, you know, if you can't make it over to our house for the sleepover, what if we come over to your house and videotape an interview with you and get a message of hope to pass on to other world leaders from you? Isn't that terrific? And we sent this letter out to everybody, probably 1,000 letters. And then every day after school, we'd go to the post office box and we'd be full of letters. In fact, like Tony Blair would say, like, jolly good show. He'd say, forget it, but jolly good show. They'd all be really nice, but they'd all say, forget it. But we got a letter from the leader of Bulgaria. And he said, children, if you'll come to the palace in Sofia, I'll give you your interview. And they went nuts. They're like, no way. And then the prime minister of Switzerland wrote back and said, if you'll come to Bern, we'll give you your interview. Then the president of Israel wrote and said, if you'll come to Jerusalem, we'll give you your interview. We got 29 yeses. Is that crazy?

0: This is Keep the Faith.
1: I'm Donna Cruz. Bob Goff and his family found themselves on an adventure of a lifetime, visiting with world leaders in large part because his kids thought it was actually possible.
2: The conversation they would have would be so different than the conversation they might have with me. Matthew 18 talks about having a childlike faith. And I think I understand more about that having watched the kids. You know, they don't define themselves the way that I do. They don't think about the things the way that I did at the time. They just assume everybody's their friend. And, you know, these leaders assumed these kids were their friends too. And they would bring them back to their offices and they would say, you know what, when I was your age, and then they would tell this beautiful story. There's one guy from the Eastern Europe, and he said that when he was growing up, his dad used to hide his hat in the woods and pretend that he forgot it, and then tell his son to go into the woods and get it. And he said, I was so afraid that the bears were gonna come and eat me up. And so he would whistle, and he would start whistling in front of the kids. And the kids would just be glued to what he was saying. And then he would slow down, he'd look them in the eye and said, you know, here's my promise to you. I don't tell any of my soldiers this, but I will never let the bears come and get you. Oh, man, the power of hearing somebody talk to young people and just that kind of promise. So at the end of these interviews, you know, you can't give these guys a box of chocolates. And so what we did is we had a little like ring box, and inside of it was the key to our front door. And the kids said, we really meant it about the coming over for the sleepover. And you know what? I won't tell you the name of the country, but one of these leaders wrote, and he wrote to my daughter and said, you know what? I'd like to come and use my key. And we said, come on over. And they did. I just want to live in constant expectation of what might happen. But to get there, we got to have a childlike faith.

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11: I'm Brandi Lene on Keep the Faith with some contagious encouragement for you. 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
3: Almost 30 years ago, I had what is called an arterial venous malformation cerebral hemorrhage. I slept for 3 months, and it took me 2 years to get back to being 30 years old. My neurosurgeon used to sit in the corner and say, "You have no idea how lucky you are to be alive. You have no idea how lucky you are. You got me." It was very obviously very good because I am doing very well. I have been declared healed. Long before my mother passed, she said, "You were on every prayer chain between Seattle and Florida." That is how I am absolutely certain prayer does work. God loves every single one of us. And I'm truly grateful for that.

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1: Donna Cruz, and welcome to Keep the Faith, songs and stories designed to take you on an encouraging journey of hope.
2: And I'm Keith Stevens. It's easy to live life and just go through the motions, but deep down, we all know that we were made for more. So in this hour of Keep the Faith, you'll be encouraged to live a life of impact.
3: Well, you know, sometimes we can overthink what our gifts are. There might be something that you love to do, but maybe you're not that good at. Like, for instance, I love sports. I love to play baseball, but I wouldn't be good enough to play professionally, and so that was not something that I really pursued.
4: Start a fire in my soul, fan the flame and make it grow. So there's no doubt or denying.
5: I just think there is so much more that he has for us that I honestly believe that we've barely scratched the surface. Dream big. I don't think we're going to do that if we just sort of just get, if we just stay in the routine. I don't think routine is God's will.
4: You're

You got to pray and prepare. What are you frustrated? Any area you're frustrated, that's where you have to prepare the most. Any area you're discouraged, that's where you got to become the most determined. Why? Because it works.

I'm sitting here, I've been in Hollywood for 20 years. I've always wanted to produce. Took me 18 years to produce. 18 years of showing up, serving other people, being an executive, working on everybody else's films, servicing talent, having it like one day wanting to be my own producer, but having to work for other producers and service their vision. And when it was time, God said, now is time. Go. Don't quit. Don't quit. You are going to win.

Tony Dungy is a Hall of Fame football coach and shares how impact is a gift that keeps on giving. That's next on Keep the Faith.

0: the home of contagious encouragement. Keep the faith.
1: I'm David Sams, the host of CIA, Contagious Influences of America, the free podcast from the producers of Keep the Faith. If you want a picture of what contagious influence really looks like, you don't have to look any further than Tony Dungy. He's a Super Bowl winning, Hall of Fame NFL coach and broadcaster on NBC's Sunday Night Football. He and his wife, Lauren, have written a new book called Uncommon Influence.
2: I went to the Pittsburgh Steelers as a rookie player, and Chuck Noll was our coach, and Art Rooney was our owner. And they talked about not making football your whole life, connecting with the community. The Steelers had a practice that every rookie player on your off day, you had to sign up and do community service. So I got involved in that, understood that. They passed that down to me. 25 years later, when I become a head coach, I instituted that in Tampa with the Buccaneers. One of my players, Warwick Dunn, took the initiative. He decided to help single moms get home. It's 40 years later now. He's done 210, I think, homes for single moms. Well, that is a direct effect of Chuck Noll passing on something down to me, influencing me, me influencing Warwick Dunn in a kind of roundabout way. Chuck Noll had an influence on Warwick Dunn, even though he never met him. That's the ripple effect. We really wanted to let people know that we influence other people, whether we know it or not, whether we believe it or not. There are people looking at us. And so we want to encourage people to use their abilities to influence people for the Lord.
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Music is so healing. It has healed me and helped me through really rough times. And I sing songs to help other people. I've had fan club letters. These young people would say, I put the gun down when your song came. Total God. So if you're looking for a purpose, get out on your knees. Ask Him and keep asking until you get an answer. In the meantime, go volunteer at a hospital. Do something for somebody else. That's the best way to get your mind off yourself, is to go help somebody else. You got

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1: I'm Keith Stevens. As difficult as it may be, sometimes impact is the result of tragedy and struggle. Taya Kyle understands that. The book and movie American Sniper is about her and her late husband, Chris. Since his death, she's gone on to help strengthen military marriages through her Chris Kyle Frog Foundation and writes books of her own, including American Spirit with Jim DeFelice. She sees that spirit in so many people she knows.
2: Mel and Brian Birdwell, they're this beautiful couple. You know, Brian served in the Army and Mel served alongside of him as his wife and supporter, raising his son, their son. And they're in Washington, D.C. He's stationed at the Pentagon and 9/11 happens. He, you know, happened to walk to the bathroom at the time that the plane hit. His office was destroyed. He

0: ends up with a less than 1% chance of survival. He's so badly burned, and yet he does survive. And in that time, his wife, who is a dear friend of mine, just poured herself into the Bible, and she's the pit bull that has to keep him alive. The trauma that she experienced was extraordinary, but they're a team. And so there's something about that story and the power of marriage, the power of showing up for each other, the power of loving each other through it all. And you look at him today, their perspective on life is different, and they've been able to help a tremendous amount of burn victims. And I think what people forget sometimes is it's not just all light and goodness where they're inspired and they go out and they help other people. When you go out and help somebody else with the trauma that you lived through, it's painful. You relive it yourself, but you still show up. And I think that shows some of the resiliency of the human spirit.
1: They

0: There's a seat for you on the front porch, so settle in. Steve Brown has a story worth hearing and sharing, and we've teamed up with Steve and the rest of our friends at Key Life to help make encouragement contagious right here on Keep the Faith.
1: If you're a Christian, you're a member of the only group in the world where the only qualification for membership is that you're unqualified. Problem is, after becoming a Christian, most of us spend the rest of our lives trying to qualify. You might as well give up. You can't do it. It's impossible to earn God's unconditional love. Jesus said this, "If anyone is thirsty, let him come to me and drink." Now that's refreshing. Notice that he didn't say, "If anyone used to be thirsty, come to me." You don't have to be qualified to be God's child. You just have to be thirsty. I'm Steve Brown. You think about that. Hey, share what you just heard with a friend. Go to youthinkaboutthat.org.
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1: I'm Donna Cruz. You might not be able to start a charity, but one of the biggest tools of impact that you have at your disposal are words. Amy Wolf puts hers on yard signs, and it's started a movement. She shares about it in her book, Signs of Hope.
2: A woman came to me a couple years ago and said, I have a sign in my yard, and it says, you are worthy of love on one side, and don't give up on the other. So she said, we had it out for a long time. And then one day, my neighbor, who I really don't know very well, approached me on the sidewalk and said, I need to tell you why your signs have mattered so much to me. I've been in an abusive relationship and I haven't known how to get out. I haven't known the right time. I've been scared. It's messy. And every day, right here, I saw a sign saying, you are worthy of love. You are worthy of love. Every day, reminding me to not get complacent, not get stuck, but advocate for myself. And I just want you to know that it gave me courage to do the right thing for myself and leave the abusive relationship. And this woman who had it in her yard had no idea. I think that's the beauty of when we sow these seeds of these kind words, as cliche and almost as irritating as they are, that if we are generous with these words, we'll never know the impact. Well, sometimes maybe a neighbor might come up or an anonymous note comes in the mailbox and says, you didn't solve all my problems, but you cheered me on when no one else did. And that is, whoa, that is God, use me. Use me. I want to be part of

0: I'm Keith Stevens. The true spirit of Christmas shines brightest when we give and watch hope come alive in someone else's life. We're thrilled that Keep the Faith Charities is the home of the Christmas Wish, granting wishes to those in need. The work is already underway, creating new stories like this favorite from years past.
1: Hello, Beth. It's Penny from Keep the Faith.
2: Hey, how are you?
1: Doing good. And you got a really special friend, Debbie, nominated you for a Christmas wish.
2: Yes.
1: And Debbie let us know that you've been going through some surgeries. How are you feeling now?
2: I'm sore, but I have to say this. I am blessed enough. I went to my exam early. They caught it early. Pray that this is going to be done with.
1: Well, we're going to be praying for you. Please know that.
2: Thank you.
1: Now, I know you got some medical bills that have been racking up. And Debbie also let us know that you're concerned about Christmas coming up with all those bills.
2: Yes.
1: We're going to take some of that stress off you right now. Our generous listeners want to make sure that your December rent is paid on us.
2: Okay. Thank you so much.
1: All right. Well, tell me about your children.
2: Well, I have two. I have one that is a student at college. Very proud of her. And then I have a 14-year-old daughter.
1: Nice. What's her name?
2: Avery.
1: Well, we'd love it if you and your daughters could have a very special Christmas dinner.
2: Oh.
1: So we're going to give you $400 worth of gift cards.
2: Oh, I'm going to cry.
1: Nope, no crying. Because I'm going to join in. Okay, you can cry, but they got to be happy tears, okay?
2: Such a blessing.
1: And how about if we throw in another $250 worth of gift cards? You know, stocking stuff for money. Woohoo!
2: Thank you. Huge. Y'all are such a blessing. Such a blessing. Thank you.
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11: I'm Dee Rodriguez with an encouraging thought on Keep the Faith. 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
2: Back in August, I was on the way to my last final, and my car, the head cracked on my car, which is like thousands of dollars to fix, and I started like falling, and I called my friend, and I was like, there's no way God can fix this. What is he going to do? Make money rain from the sky? I was so mad. I was upset. Blah, blah, blah. Went through it all. I had a friend ask me how, like, the search to fix the car was going. And I was like, it's going okay. Found a shop to finance the repairs. So it'll help my credit or whatever. So that's good. And she was like, well, I want to do something for you. And I was like, okay. And she was like, I want to help you. I want to give you $2,000. Then I looked up and I was like, God, you are always there.

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1: With SRN News, I'm Ron Taylor. Iran says it struck an unmanned U.S. vessel trying to enter the Strait of Hormuz, the latest salvo in a new flare-up of fighting between the two countries. The U.S. did not immediately confirm the purported attack Sunday, which came a day after the U.S. military said forces struck three Iranian oil tankers in response to a massive attack on Navy warships. Since a ceasefire agreement was announced in June, on-and-off fighting has been persistent, with both sides trying to inflict military and economic pain as negotiations have collapsed. At least five people were killed last week during a U.S. bombardment of southern Iran. A spokesperson for the Kennedy Center is blaming decades of neglect for causing part of the ceiling to collapse in the performing arts venue's grand foyer. Spokesperson Roman Durari says that no one was injured when a chunk of the ceiling fell Friday evening. She said the damage underscores the urgent need to close for renovations. This is SRN News.
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2: Today will be mostly sunny and pleasant with a high of 77. Tonight, expect partly cloudy skies with a low of 60. Tomorrow will be partly sunny and pleasant again with a high of 77. Tomorrow night will bring partly cloudy conditions with a low of 59. I'm meteorologist Jason Katerina on Faith Talk 1500 and 101.5 FM, online at faithtalkdetroit.com.
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5: Welcome to Focus on the Family's weekend broadcast. We hope the following program will challenge you and encourage you in your faith journey.
6: And when you change what you think about, you're changing what your brain is structurally for the purpose of helping you. And that's exactly the same kind of thing as I do with surgery. So this idea of self-brain surgery is you can change what your life looks like by changing how you think about things.
5: That's Dr. Lee Warren sharing about God's incredible creation of the human brain and how you have choices to literally make your brain better. I'm John Fuller, and welcome to a fascinating conversation today on Focus on the Family with Jim Daly.
7: John, I'm so looking forward to the discussion today because I think sometimes in the Christian community, we don't see science for what it is, which is the discovery of God's creation. That's how the early scientists looked at it, how they, Newton, in discovering and figuring out calculus and, you know, because he felt if this is a created universe, then there's a way to know the created universe, right? We just need to find out what God intended and how he built it. And today's discussion is going to be fascinating because we have a very special guest, Dr. Warren, who's a neurosurgeon. And that area of brain science, brain research, it is a fascinating field.
5: It is. And he's captured some of his insights in a terrific book called The Life-Changing Art of Self-Brain Surgery. Love the title, and we'll encourage you to get a copy of that today.
7: Dr. Warren, it's great to have you back. It's been some time, 2021, I think, when we had you here last time, so thank you.
6: Thank you. It's great to be back with you guys. Thank you so much.
7: You know, let's kick it off right there. Let's knock this down. So many of us in the Christian community, we struggle a bit with that bridge into science. To me, it's exciting because I think more and more right now, science is proving creation, that there is a creator. Let me give you one that I found in some of the research and have you respond. The telomeres, and these are the caps of your DNA, right? And the longer your telomeres, the more likely you'll have a longer life. You will live a longer life. And they're looking at that score saying what predicts a longer telomere in your genetic makeup is less stress in your life as a child. So if you have an absent father, and they connected those dots saying, if your dad is loving in the home, present with you, your telomeres are going to be longer and you should have a longer life. This is like right out of scripture.
6: It's right out of scripture.
7: What do you say about that kind of observation that we're learning now?
6: Well, I think that the thing I've tried to sum up and I've been looking at for many years is that every time scripture writes a prescription for human flourishing, science eventually comes along and says, guess what we figured out? And it always lines up. That's exactly what we see with DNA. You know, stress when you're younger shortens your lifespan.
7: Yeah, it's so fascinating to me. You know, even in your research in the book, you mentioned this idea of genetics having a role and brain science having a role in generational difficulty. And you think again of scripture where it says the sins of the father will rest upon, you know, the third and fourth generation, something like that. When you read that scripture as a neurosurgeon, knowing the research that you have, how do you translate that?
6: Well, we always kind of talk about that like it's a threat, like, right? God's going to do something bad to your kids if you don't live a certain way. But what we've sort of figured out through the science of epigenetics is it's really just a warning. Like the things that you do in your life, the things you think about, the way you live your life affects the genetic makeup of your kids when they start. And that's the bad news, so to speak, that your kids can be born with some burdens that they didn't need to have. But the good news is we know now that you can reverse all those things. If you figure out how to manage things well in your life, all those genetic starting points can be switched off and you can develop a more healthier and longer life if you get it right in your generation. And that can be passed on to your kids.
7: Mm-hmm. And we're going to talk about how you can begin to do that. And I know some people are going, oh, wait a minute, this lack of leaning on God. You're not saying that at all. This is to lean on God, the designer, to better understand his blueprint for how life lives. You know, when we become Christians, and there's people listening and watching who are not believers. We know that through our research, and we're grateful that you're listening. And we, with all our heart, want you to come into a relationship with Christ. Yeah. But in that context, as a scientist, as a neurosurgeon, when we read those scriptures, it really is kind of a blueprint for how God intends for us to live a good life in him, right?
6: That's right.
7: Describe that.
6: So Jesus said in John 10:10, he gave us this dichotomy. The thief comes to steal and kill and destroy. I came that you might have life and have it abundantly. And so that's this idea that we're supposed to have a life of fulfillment while we're here. Not our circumstances, but the way we feel, the way we manage things. And so what we're learning through science is if you think about the right things in the right way, your brain makes structural changes to improve your physiology and your life gets better, regardless of your external circumstances. So scripture and science, again, lining up. So the idea that if you come to a relationship with your creator, you start to see his plan and his design for your life, that turns out to be what science is showing us all along.
7: You know, when we get into it now, when you look at brain science, for so long we've been told these things are fixed. In other words, if you have behavioral issues, these are things that are immutable and can't be fixed. But again, brain science is saying, not so fast. In that context, what has modern brain science revealed and completely challenged in that area?
6: Yeah, it's been amazing since the 1950s when they gave us the structure of DNA, the whole prevailing doctrine of science in general, and that leads to psychology and therapy and general the opinion of everybody in society, is that the brain that we have creates the life that we have. The genetics, your upbringing, things that can affect your brain, all determine what kind of capabilities and possibility you have for your life. So everybody thinks that if you get the wrong brain, you get the wrong life. And then 21st century neuroscience comes along with functional imaging and shows us that your brain is structurally changing itself every second of every day of your entire life. It's never been the same brain 2 days in a row. And the primary driver of those structural changes turns out to be the things that you most frequently think about and the perspective from which you think about them. And that's why all of a sudden you start reading scripture like Romans 12 about renewing your mind, and you start seeing that the Bible had it right all along. Again, that what you think about turns your brain into what it is. It's never been that your brain determines who you are. It's what you think about determines what your brain becomes.
7: You know, those that would preach like this message of positive talk, I mean, someone like Tony Robbins, I don't know him, he's probably a great guy. But in other words, you can just positively talk yourself into a greater place, a greater wealth, greater social skills, whatever it might be, more friends, etc. I would think those people are tapping into a bit of this, but describe the difference, what you're talking about spiritually and physiologically, the right. difference.
6: So I want to make a very clear distinction between this whole doctrine of sort of manifesting a better life and all of that and what we're talking about from scripture and science properly applied, is that there is some truth to the fact that the way you think about things affects the things that happen to you. And there's all kinds of science around how our brains affect other people, even nonverbally. So there are mirror neurons and electromagnetic field that we put off and all of that. And you can increase your chances of having better circumstances by changing how you think, because it makes your brain and your body and your emotions line up with other people's in a different way. So there's some truth to that. The real truth underlying all that, though, is that the way God made our brains is we have a system called the reticular activating system that actually filters what we see and perceive in the environment around us.
7: And so say that again, what it is?
6: The reticular activating system is a system of neurons in your brainstem that when you tell your brain that you are going to look out for something, like I'm going to have a lousy day, for example, your brain begins to filter to show you things in the environment to reinforce what you've told it to be looking out for. This is why scripture is always telling us to rejoice in all of our circumstances, to keep a positive attitude, to look for things to be thankful for. Because if you're looking for things to not be thankful for, you're going to find a lot of them, because your brain will literally try to show you the environment that you're looking for. And so it's not magic. It's the way God made our minds to help us see the world that he's put out there. There's always possibility around us, and there's always trouble. He says, look for the positive, because that's going to help you make your brain function as best it can.
7: Yeah. I know you're a neurosurgeon, a psychologist or psychiatrist. What they're dealing with high levels of anxiety and depression in the culture right now, how does a person that wakes up already predisposed to kind of thinking fearfully of everything around them, right. structurally, how do they begin to rethink that when that's your pattern?
6: So the first thing is to realize that the research shows that a large percentage of the automatic things that we think and feel, so these thoughts that pop into our heads or these moods kind of come upon us, a large percentage of those are not based on anything that's real. They're just based on your brain trying to make sense out of the environment or out of your past experience. And so if you're used to feeling a certain way all the time, your brain will sort of wake you up feeling that way. But as soon as you learn that you can start to ponder things from a different perspective, and your brain will begin to reinforce what you're telling it to focus on, your mood will follow that. The psychology is very clear now. The people who learn to think more positively, again, not false positivity, but to think more realistically, that I have some control and some agency in what I feel and what my life turns out to be if I choose to renew my mind, like the Bible says. So I would say, if you're struggling with mood or affect, like, understand that you're not the victim of that. You don't have to respond to what your brain and your emotions are telling you. You can literally use your mind to control your brain from the top down and decide rather how you want to feel and begin to make that more real.
7: Now, in that context, that sounds a bit like rerouting your neural pathways, which is something science is working with people that struggle with anxiety or depression. Yeah. Describe what that means, rerouting neural pathway. That's what you're saying, but yeah. For the layman, what is that really doing?
6: Really important to understand. It sounds like sort of a self-help kind of gimmicky way of thinking about things. It sounds like a metaphor. It's actually real. It's that your brain works by connecting neurons to other neurons and then groups of neurons to other groups of neurons. That those are called synapses, these little connections. They're physical wires, like these wires on these microphones, that connect different parts of your brain. And the science shows now that when you think about one thing and not another thing, you literally degrade the old pathway that was there and lay down the pipes, the wiring, for a new connection between neurons that wasn't there before. So you literally are structurally rewiring your brain in a real physical way that can be measured. So changing how you think, that's what Philippians 4 is all about, by the way. Like, if you want to be less anxious, be grateful, think about different things, and you'll be guarded by peace. That literally makes structural changes in your brain. And we know now, within seconds to minutes of changing the things you ponder, you're making new pathways to your brain. So it's not metaphor, it's mechanism of how we can create this life that Jesus said he came here to give us.
7: You know, I need to ask this question, because someone who struggles with anxiety or any, you know, difficulty in their emotional structure, it can sound so easy, but it hasn't worked for me. It doesn't I mean, I wake up every day fearful, and I live in that place. So I just want to, how would you speak to a patient, in other words, that struggles with that? And you know, there is help. There are ways, there's clinics that people can certainly go to.
6: That's right.
7: That help them in this regard. But I'm mindful of that person that is suffering and feels like this is too thin.
6: Well, let me just first of all say, I'm here primarily today not as an expert, not as a neurosurgeon, not as a somebody pontificating about this, but as a bereaved father who lost a son, as a PTSD victim from the Iraq War. I've been in this place, and the reason I'm doing this research and writing this book is because I resonate with that person that's feeling that. And so it's not a character flaw to feel bad or to have emotions that are pushing you around. But the thing you need to understand is the reason you feel that so strongly every day is because your brain has automated that as a pathway. And the good news is, as soon as you start to pursue a different pathway, your brain will begin to automate that and to try to make that new neural environment and neurochemical environment real and more powerful for you. So this can be managed and can be overcome no matter where you start. If you need professional help, those folks know how to help you get to that new place. God's given you the mechanism. It's already inside you. And I think the prevailing thing we need to know is we're designed for this kind of healing. Mm. We're not designed to stay broken.
7: Dr. Warren, with Mitch, I mean, they will say, they being psychologists, etc., that the most difficult experience in life is a parent losing their son or daughter. You mentioned Mitch. What happened? What were the circumstances around that?
6: We don't really know. Jim, he and his best friend were stabbed to death in the same house on the same night. They never solved the crime. They came up with theories, but never gave us any more information than that. And so not only did we lose a child, but we didn't know what happened, and we never were able to
7: How
6: know.
7: Old was he?
6: He was 19.
7: Oh, my goodness.
6: And so you're right. That was remains the most difficult season that we've ever been through, and then wrapped in all that mystery, it made it harder to process.
7: You know, given you've experienced something that heart-wrenching, I mean, how did you and your wife just begin to climb out of that place?
6: So it actually turns out that it was kind of brain science and faith working together that helped us navigate that. We were at the time working in an Auburn University campus, and the building we worked in was doing this brain imaging, 21st century brain imaging, and we had a chance to watch some of that research one day. And we went down to the scanner, and they had a woman in the scanner watching. We were watching her brain be scanned, and functional imaging allows you to see what the brain is doing, not just what it looks like. And they spoke into the woman's ear, and they said, "Mrs. Johnson, think about the worst thing you've ever felt in your whole life." And we thought, well, we know what that is for us. And we watched the screen change as she thought about the worst moment of her life. We watched the neurotransmitters in her brain change, and the fear center of her brain light up. And then shortly after that, we saw her physiology change as her blood pressure went up and her heart rate spiked and all of that. So we watched her thinking turn into brain activity that turned into body activity. And then they said, okay, stop thinking about that and now think about the best day of your life. And shortly after she changed what she thought about, her frontal lobes came online, her amygdala fear center calmed down, and her blood pressure came down, her heart rate came down. We saw it in real time, thinking, changing brain, changing body. And Lisa, my wife, said that reminded her of Philippians 4, where it says, if you want to be less anxious, be grateful. Like, think about something better, all those different thought transplants you could do. And just as clear as I'm talking to you now, I heard this message from the Lord, like that when I do brain surgery, I'm intentionally making a structural change in somebody's brain to try to help them. And when you change what you think about, you're changing what your brain is structurally for the purpose of helping you. And that's exactly the same kind of thing as I do with surgery. So this idea of self-brain surgery is you can change what your life looks like by changing how you think about things. And I realized in that moment, I can't change having lost my son. So if I want to feel better, I've got to change how I think about losing my son. Mm. So can I make it legacy? Can I think of some way to make his loss a gain for us, for not for us personally, but to help other people through it? Can I turn it into some purpose? And so then my life became about, like, how do I use this to help somebody find the footing that I was trying so desperately to find? How can I find scripture that reinforces this idea that my brain can change if I change my thinking? And that's really when it began to heal for me, Jim.
7: I mean, Dr. Warren, that's a beautiful example of how to heal.
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7: Hi, I'm Jim Daly. 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
7: Dr. Warren, you describe a fascinating experiment with mice and cherry blossoms.
6: Yeah.
7: My son, who's doing his master's in biochemistry, knew about this research and was really interested in it as well. But describe its outcomes and what caught your attention.
6: Right. This is this theme of epigenetics, that the research of epigenetics

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2: Yeah. I'm really intrigued, Dr. Warren, by doing the work. And I'm thinking of those of us in the adoptive community or foster care space, children who've gone through deep trauma and difficulties that they can't control. These things happen to them. What does doing the work mean for us as parents or caregivers or family members when we have somebody in our life who's been really traumatized?
3: I think the first thing is to really buy into the truth that your system was designed by your loving Creator to give you an opportunity for your life to feel better than it has felt in the past. So things that weren't your fault, things that you went through, things that you experienced, things you inherited, don't have to be the future for you. And so we've learned from the trauma research, for example, that it's never really been about the trauma that we went through that creates the life that we have. It's the responses that we've adopted to those traumas. And as soon as you learn that, it becomes good news. Like if it was true that the loss of my son would create the future of despair for me, if it was the loss of Mitch, then I wouldn't have much agency or hope that I could change that because he's gone, right? If you went through something as a child, that thing really happened. And if it was that thing that created your future, then you wouldn't have a lot of hope. But it turns out, when you understand that you adopted a set of responses that were maladaptive or were not helpful to you, that you believed some things to be true about yourself, that you accepted some labels, that you believed some lies maybe from your enemy even, that the future had to look like the past. If you believe that, that's actually what's been creating the reality that you have. And as soon as you learn that your brain will structurally change when you decide to change how you look at the things you've been through, when you decide to change your perspective and look at them in a different way, then you can start creating a brain that will support who you want to be in the future and not who you have been in the past. Mm-hmm. That's where the hope lies.
4: There, you know, and so many scriptures are jumping into my head that reinforce this very attitude, whether it's fear not, you know, back to that point in the discussion a little while ago.
3: Yeah.
4: The Lord is saying, don't fear. Don't set up your narrow pathways to be fearful.
3: That's right.
4: And read my word so that it gives you hope. And man, is it that basic? That's amazing.
3: It really is that basic. We're designed to heal and get better.
4: Yeah, that is something. Let me, as we're drawing to a close here, let me ask this question on the parenting side. We will joke from time to time. Again, these are things that us parents say to our kids. Hey, we probably messed you up, so we're going to set aside some money for you to get counseling at the right time. I mean, we say that in jest, but it sounds like this may be very true. You know, in other words, we've participated as parents to either help or not help our children overcome these things. Let me give you a specific example, like controlling parents, the helicopter parent. It's tough to build resiliency into your children if you're saving them from every moment, right?
3: That's right.
4: Speak to the importance as a parent of understanding brain science so you can appropriately, spiritually, in tune with God's design, raise up your children in the way they should go.
3: That's right. Yeah, I wrote a whole chapter in the book about pediatric self-brain surgery because it's so important to understand that you're stewarding these little minds who are creating brains that are going to hopefully support them in a good way for the rest of their life. And it's incredibly important to understand, just like you said, the best example is resilience. We all have this idea that if we protect our kids from all kinds of hardship that they'll have a better life, but the research doesn't back that up at all. We're seeing now kids that can't launch, they're taking their parents to job interviews with them, they're not getting driver's licenses when they turn 16 because they don't know that they can survive adversity because we never let them survive adversity when they were little. The Bible says in Romans chapter 5, suffering produces endurance and endurance produces character and character produces hope. Like we're supposed to get to hope through the process of surviving some adversity. And now we know from brain science in the 21st century that the part of your brain that creates resilience and willpower and the ability to shift through hard things gets stronger only when you go through hard things. And so that means you need to let your kids experience some hardship when they're little and they can survive it. Like it's not the end of the world if they have to sit by a kid that they don't like, or if they fall off the playground equipment and hurt themselves a little bit. It's the end of the world if they grow up to become adults who don't know that they're wired

0: to get stronger when they go through something hard. So the Bible's been saying it all along. Parents have a responsibility to let our kids grow up in a safe way, understand that God has a plan for them, even though it's going to be some hardship, that they're going to get stronger. They're designed to get stronger by going through that hardship, not by avoiding it.
1: Yeah. Dr. Warren, this has been so fascinating. I love this stuff, partly because my son is always talking with me and Gene about what he's learning. So that's opened my mind up to some of the things that you're expressing. And, you know, it's just far better for us as Christians to understand these things, not to be fearful of them. But my goodness, if we could talk to the Creator and understand His architectural drawings, why wouldn't we want to do that? And then when it gets to these great scriptures, I am of the opinion that nothing is lost in Scripture, that the words that God has given us are very purposeful. Yeah. And I think and I hope people today can hear that when the Lord says, fear not, and to trust Him.
0: That's right.
1: That it has this connection into neuroscience. Oh my goodness, but who better than the Creator to give us those words to think about so that we can live a life that is more abundant in Christ.
0: That's right.
1: Finishing the John 10:10 scripture that you gave us. So thank you for being with us. This is so good.
0: Thank you, Jim. Thank you, John.
1: And I want to say to the listeners, why not? You need to get a copy of this book. And The Life-Changing Art of Self-Brain Surgery, written by Dr. Warren, a Christian neurosurgeon. I think you'll find amazing answers in here about things that you've probably thought about, but haven't thought about in this way.
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2: That's why all of a sudden you start reading scripture like Romans 12 about renewing your mind, and you start seeing that the Bible had it right all along. Again, that what you think about turns your brain into what it is. It's never been that your brain determines who you are. It's what you think about determines what your brain becomes.
0: That's neurosurgeon Dr. Lee Warren talking about the brain and how faith and brain science have come together. I'm looking forward to a great conversation today on Focus on the Family with Jim Daly. Thanks for joining us. I'm John Fuller.
3: John, this topic of brain science, it fascinates me. How we think, how our minds work, and impact everything we do in life, all within a Christian context. We don't need to shrink back from the science of it all, because as Dr. Warren's going to explain, boy, science and scripture are coming together, especially in neuro research. And as we touched on last time, this is not some kind of new age discussion about positive thinking. As you'll learn, we really do have some agency and control over how we process things and how, with God's help as the designer, we can overcome dysfunction and trauma and choose a healthier path in life. There's a lot we can take away from this discussion and apply to our lives, to our marriages, and to our parenting.
0: Dr. Lee Warren is a neurosurgeon and best-selling author. His book is called The Life-Changing Art of Self-Brain Surgery. Such an interesting title. Be sure and get the book from us here at Focus on the Family. That helps us continue on in so many ways with this family ministry. Let's go ahead now and listen to the second half of the conversation with Dr. Warren on Focus on the Family with Jim Daly.
3: Dr. Warren, as a neurosurgeon and a believer in Jesus, when you look at the anatomy of the brain and this idea in Scripture that we're body, soul, and spirit, as both a Christian and a scientist, what does that mean to you? What is our mind? What is our soul? What are those things for you?
2: So the Bible uses three terms, mind, heart, and soul, and it conflates the terms. They really all mean the same thing. It's the part of you that is not going to die when your body dies. So even though society tells us that our brains are us, that everything, in fact, traditional neuroscience says everything about you is because of brain activity. But 21st century neuroscience is starting to hint at there's a difference between mind and brain, which is what the Bible always said all along. So every Christian that's listening to our voices today already believes that there's a part of them that's going to live forever, that's not buried when your brain is gone, right? And so mind is the part of you that's eternal, that was made in God's image. It's not your body that was made in God's image. It's your mind, your spirit, your soul. And so mind has controlling influence over what brain becomes. Brain is the hardware through which we project our mental life that God has given us into the world and interact with other humans. So mind and brain are not the same thing. What we know now is that we have tremendous control over what our brains do based on what we think about and what we ponder, how we spend our mental energy. That's exactly what Ephesians chapter 4 in the Bible is about. All the trouble the Gentiles have is because of the futility of their thinking, Paul says in Ephesians 4:17. And in 4:23, he says, but not you. You're made new in the attitude of your minds. Your mind is different than your brain.
3: Wow, that is fascinating. Mm-hmm. Dr. Warren, one of the distinctions many writers, authors have talked about, philosophers, is this distinction between the rest of the created world and us being made in the image of God. And I think specifically they'll point to things like music, art, the emotions of the soul, love, and greed, and hate, and all those things that we uniquely seem to experience being made in his image. And then, of course, the stain of sin in humanity from the fall of Adam and Eve. How do you process that as a neurosurgeon and this idea between good and evil and the battle that we have and what our makeup is.
2: We have an easy ability to forget that we're always in a spiritual war, right? That there's a spiritual component to what's going on around us. And so you have a mind that's immaterial, that's made in God's image, that is meant to communicate with Him and live with Him forever. And that's in a body, embodied in a brain that allows that to project into this, to the world. And animals have brains and only humans have minds. So the difference between us and the rest of the created order is that we have this immaterial, eternal part that allows, God gave us this gift of selective attention. We among all the things He created, have the ability to decide to think about one thing and not another, to choose to put our intention and our will and our focus on something and not something else. We don't have animal instincts. We have the ability to choose. And then we're in this spiritual battle where the enemy of our soul wants to make us believe that we're just the brains in our head, that we're obligated to behave certain ways, that we're required to respond in certain ways, that we're required to follow our heart or follow our instinct or behave like everybody else does. And the truth is, if you can understand that there's an enemy that's trying to do the steal and kill and destroy part, and your Creator came here to give you the abundant part. Abundance is not about circumstances. It's about the peace of mind that comes from knowing that you always have a choice in what you get to decide to think about, how you feel inside, and how you interact with other people and with your Creator. That's why awe and wonder and music and art and all those things are different for us than they are for the rest of the created order, because God allows us to ponder things and decide to choose to think about things, and that changes what our bodies and our lives become.
3: I know you're a neurosurgeon, a psychologist or psychiatrist. What they're dealing with high levels of anxiety and depression in the culture right now, how does a person that wakes up already predisposed to kind of thinking fearfully of everything around them, right, structurally, how do they begin to rethink that when that's your pattern?
2: So the first thing is to realize that the research shows that a large percentage of the automatic things that we think and feel, so these thoughts that pop into our heads or these moods kind of come upon us, a large percentage of those are not based on anything that's real. They're just based on your brain trying to make sense out of the environment or out of your past experience. And so if you're used to feeling a certain way all the time, your brain will sort of wake you up feeling that way. But as soon as you learn that you can start to ponder things from a different perspective, and your brain will begin to reinforce what you're telling it to focus on, your mood will follow that. The psychology is very clear now. The people who learn to think more positively, again, not false positivity, but to think more realistically, that I have some control and some agency in what I feel and what my life turns out to be if I choose to renew my mind, like the Bible says. So I would say, if you're struggling with mood or affect, like, understand that you're not the victim of that. You don't have to respond to what your brain and your emotions are telling you. You can literally use your mind to control your brain from the top down and decide rather how you want to feel and begin to make that more real.
3: The Apostle Paul choosing to sing in jail.
2: Yeah.
3: That's an interesting thing, because you would think a Roman jail at that time was probably pretty bleak.
2: Yeah.
3: Dirty, you know, horrifically dirty. And yet, like Paul says, you know, in all your circumstances, you know, rejoice. Yeah. And you think of that in modern times, like, really, Paul? And we get upset if we don't have air conditioning.
2: That's right.
3: But in his context, he was trying to say something to us that really is in line with what you're saying about being content in all your circumstances, not letting your circumstances overcome your emotional well-being.
2: That's right.
3: Speak to that context of what you're saying and what Paul's trying to communicate to us.
2: It turns out he was hinting at something that we know now from neuroscience, that when you can choose joy, when you can decide, again, selective attention, decide to think about one thing or affirm a different perspective than you feel obligated by your circumstances to feel, it's not hopeless positivity. It's not crazy. It's this decision to operate your mind and your brain in a way that's separate from your circumstances. And what we know from neuroscience now is, if you look at anxiety, for example, the neurological switch in your brain that allows anxiety to happen and this fight or flight reflex to happen starts in your hippocampus. And the hippocampus is a one-way switch, either between anxiety and fear or between gratitude and joy. Like, you can't be anxious and grateful at the same time. That's why Paul went in Philippians 4 and said, don't be anxious for anything, but in everything with gratitude and thanksgiving, present your requests, and the peace of God will guard your heart. We know now that that happens in your hippocampus, and it's either or. You can't be anxious and be grateful at the same time. So the secret out of anxiety is to make yourself think of something for which you're grateful, to choose joy, to rejoice instead. That's what Paul was saying in the Roman prison. Like, in all your circumstances, rejoice, because that's going to guard your heart and your mind. You don't have to suffer. There's an old saying about the difference between suffering and adversity. Like, adversity is mandatory. Suffering is a choice. Huh. You don't have to suffer. You can choose a different train of thought.
3: You use the example of receiving a letter from the IRS that gives a Pavlovian kind of response. I would say it's been a while since I've had that letter, and I hope nobody's planning that letter for me. But speak to that moment when you get that letter that says, we need to audit you.
2: Yeah, so the point of this story is just that we've been taught, especially in this generation right now in the culture, we're supposed to honor our feelings and believe our heart and follow our truth and all these things that we're being taught. And I make the point that research actually suggests that a lot of the things that we feel don't reflect anything that's really happening. And the chemicals that create how you feel inside, anxiety, fear, anticipation, whatever, there's a small set of neurotransmitters that create all of those things that we can feel. And so I use the example of the letter to say that not everything you feel is a fact. It's a chemical event in your brain. So if you imagine going to the mailbox and you open it up and pull that letter out that says IRS on it, all of us have some sort of a physiological response to that.
3: If you're human.
2: If you're human. You see that letter and a few things happen to your body. The hair on the back of your neck stands up and your heart rate quickens and your breath gets faster and you feel something physiologically. Now I would ask you, is that fear because you're afraid that the letter contains notification that you're getting an audit or you have a big fine to pay or you did something wrong and they're going to put you in jail or something, right? Is it fear that you're feeling? Or have you been anticipating the refund that you need to make a house payment and you're excited? But just think for a second about fear and excitement. What do you feel in your body? Your hair stands up, your heart rate quickens, your breath quickens, your mouth gets dry, all that stuff. So that it's never been really the thing that has created what you're feeling. It's the story that you're telling yourself about what the feeling means. Right? The same set of chemicals are doing the same thing to your body. Now, in the book, I said this, go look at the envelope again, and now you realize it was addressed to your neighbor. It wasn't even your letter, right? So it was never true that there was danger or excitement available to you because it wasn't for you. And so until you open the letter and find out what's in it, the physiological response that you're having isn't true. It's about the story that you're telling in your head. And so if we can all learn that feelings aren't facts, then we can stop reacting to them automatically as if they are facts, and we can start being curious about them, gathering some data before we decide how to respond. How much better would our lives be if we just lived in that curiosity rather than believing everything we feel?
3: Well, again, know the truth, and the truth
2: will set you free.
3: Will set you free. I mean, it is so, it's almost plainly in sight, but we haven't seen it this clearly, right?
2: That's right.
3: Like, science is revealing God's truth.
2: That's right.
3: Which is so exciting, actually, in this moment where science and those that don't believe in God are trying to trumpet that somehow science is the God.
2: That's right.
3: And it's woefully inadequate, isn't it?
2: That's right. As you said earlier, you were alluding to Newton and Copernicus and Galileo and Kepler and all those early scientists. They created Western science and the scientific method for the purpose of helping people to learn a method of investigating what God has done and give him glory and be in awe of it. We know now how good awe is for our brain. We're supposed to be wondering and amazed at the things God did, right?
3: Wow.
2: And they actually put on the door of the lab at Cambridge University, where they later discovered DNA, Maxwell, when he was working out magnetism, inscribed on the archway of that door the verse Psalm 111 that says, "Great are the works of the Lord, they are to be delightful to those who ponder them." Mm. So, like, science was created to expose faith and manifest faith.
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0: 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Let's resume now with the balance of today's programming.
3: When you look at neuroplasticity, which is another element that you're talking about and the need for that, when we're young, our brains are soft and spongy, I guess. You can give me the medical definition. As we get older, it tends to become harder, literally. Our brains lose a bit of that plasticity. What does plasticity provide us as human beings made in the image of God?
2: Well, so actually, there's newer research that suggests it's not actually that cut and dry. So we don't actually ever get too old for this to work in our favor. The reason it feels that way is because, so neuroplasticity is this process we've been describing of how brains disconnect old pathways and make new ones. That's the whole punchline, is that the brain is not stuck, it's not rigid, it's not hard, it's plastic, it's moldable, it's malleable, and that process by which it changes is called neuroplasticity. It's easier when you're a child because you don't have these decades of wires that have been put down and reinforced. The process works by reinforcing things over and over to automate them so you don't have to think about them as much. That frees up mental resources so your brain can do automated things and your mind can do things you want to think about actively. As we get older, we have to make decisions to change that wiring, and it's more difficult to overcome those years of automation. So as we get older, we have to sort of do it more diligently. When you're a child, it's just happening at a pace that's phenomenal. When you get older, that old automated pathway seems more insurmountable, but it's not. We can learn to overcome it.
3: We even talk in those idioms, I guess, or sayings, like children are like sponges.
2: Right.
3: They're soaking up information and data and details. It just seems like that, again, is how God created a young child, right? Just to absorb all this information.
2: Yeah.
3: Other things that we might say are like, you know, that person doesn't fall far from the tree.
2: You know,
3: behaviorally, like, well, his dad was an alcoholic or had some family issue. And then, one of the kids, two of the kids end up in that same spot. Speak to that linkage between, that saying where people say, the Daly family.
2: Mm-hmm.
3: You know what I'm saying?
2: Right, absolutely. It goes back to that epigenetic thing we talked about earlier, that we know now that the way you think about things is what drives these structural changes in your brain. The genetic set point of where you start comes from these epigenetic switches that happen even up to four generations before we're born. The problem is, as we're growing up, we don't know yet that we have this type of control over what our brains become, and we have been taught by our society that our brains are fixed and formed by our genetics and our upbringing. So you grow up in this environment, and before you ever think about it, you've automated those pathways for many years, and the society tells you, well, you're going to be like your family is because you inherited their genetics and you grew up in their worldview. And so by the time we're old enough to hear somebody say this on the radio, that you have some choice and some agency in this, a lot of those pathways have been automated for decades. And so again, as you're growing up, you don't know that you're absorbing worldview, and it's more about the environment in which you're raised than it is the fixed nature of the brain, because the brain's not actually ever been fixed. And so when you hear that, when somebody listening to our voices today hears, wait, I can change these things, I don't have to be like my dad, I don't have to be an alcoholic or an abuser just because he was, that's a setting free moment. That's a moment of declaration of saying, I can change the future for myself and my family as soon as I learn to think about my life in a different way.
3: But it takes making choices. Dr. Warren, we develop these patterns that you're talking about. Many counselors, they'll talk about, family of origin issues. If you lived under great stress or lived with dysfunctional parents that had addictions or something like that, there is a way that we, as children, begin to overcome those environments with resiliency, sometimes unhealthy ways of avoidance and things like that. But in marriage, as we grow up and we enter into marriage, we bring some of those features of how to interact with our spouse into the marriage. And it might sound something like this, every time she says that to me, it triggers this in me. Following that is really critical. Rather than just moving on to the next disagreement or fight you might get into with your spouse. But in this context of neuroscience, how do we understand how that applies to our marriages to have a healthy, wonderful oneness that God really did create us for as a married husband and wife?
2: Yeah, that's really a really good thing to think about, because all of us sort of think that other people's behavior has an inherent ability to make us behave certain ways. But the truth is, you use the word trigger, it requires somebody to pull the trigger. Like an external event can't make me pull a trigger. So if you understand that the way you feel inside is built on your whole life and all the things that happened before you got into that marriage, and that the way your spouse behaves is built on their whole life, then you start looking at, I get to determine my response, and I don't need to let an automated feeling that I have built a story around determine what becomes true in my world or in my marriage or in my home. So once you understand that you actually have agency, that nobody else can actually make you feel or behave in a certain way, they can trigger a physiological response based on your past, but they can't actually pull the trigger on what you do or what you become. And so then that begins to put us in this driver's seat over, I have a mind that God has created and allows me to renew day by day with the Holy Spirit that's in charge of my brain. Once you understand that your mind actually turns your brain into what it is, and that's what your body becomes, then you start saying, wait, I can think ahead of situations where I know I tend to have a stressful moment with my spouse, and I can decide in advance what type of response I'm going to choose instead of letting that triggering feeling make me believe I'm obligated to behave in a certain way. And then what'll happen is, again, through these mirror neurons and all these other ways that we affect other people, your spouse will begin to change in response to how you're behaving differently now too. And so the path forward is to reject the pattern of the past and to decide we have control and agency over what the future can become. So that little bit of gap between stimulus and response allows you to have that power.
3: You know, what's so interesting to me, the elements, what I mean by that, the emotions that God gives us uniquely, this idea of humility, the ability to go to your spouse or to go to your child and say, I'm sorry. And the power of that to change their heart and their mind in that way. Isn't it interesting that God gives us that medical kit, if I could call it that, to be able to pull out something like humility to express to another person, which then kind of evokes from them an acceptance, hopefully, and a forgiveness. And these things are all intertwined.
2: That's right.
3: Helping us.
2: That's right.
3: Oh, it's beautiful.
2: It is. It's a beautiful design. And we can engage with God's help, the design that he gave us. We don't have to do all that work on our own. But if you start to understand that you actually have a choice over how tomorrow looks, and it doesn't have to look like yesterday did, it starts to empower you with this feeling that God has given me a toolkit. If I can just learn how to operate it according to his design, my life can look very different than it has in the past.
3: You know, certainly those situations where you do have trauma, like a foster child or a bio child who is struggling. It can be either one. Then you move into just day in and day out parenting, and either the good or the ill we're causing our children. And then hearing you, Dr. Warren, about that mice study, that we are impacting our children in the human studies that you talked about, we're impacting our children, our grandchildren potentially, down the line, dependent upon our unbiblical responses, being fearful or anxious, or and how that can go to the next generations. In that context, what are a few practical steps that we can take to help the outcome of our future generations, those that come behind us?
2: I think it's incredibly important to set your intention of how you want to operate your mind-brain interface and how you want to operate your interactions with others early in the morning. This is why I love the morning quiet time so much. You have an opportunity to think ahead of times and events where you tend to be under stress. And when we're under stress is when we tend to make mistakes in the things that we say to our children, or God forbid, things we do to our children. So if you think ahead, when we're late for school, I tend to yell, I tend to do this, I tend to say that. And then you think about the fact that you're not just dealing with your child in that moment, but that you're changing their potentially genetic structure that could affect their families in the future. Then you can say, wait, if every time we're in this situation, I say the same set of things that hurts my kid's heart, Instead, I'm going to prepare a different response and rehearse that. You'll begin to lay down wires, like we talked about earlier. You'll begin to change how your brain is anticipating that moment, which means that you're more likely to engage with the new behavior than the old. And you can literally start to change the dynamic of how you're interacting with your kids because you set your intention earlier in the day. So be aware that we tend to repeat actions and behaviors and words when we're under stress. And we do that because we weren't thinking ahead and preparing a different response. So I would say for parents, like, set some intentional time, get up a few minutes earlier, make some decisions, pray through the moments where you know you tend to step off the track and hurt your kids' feelings or get into a fight with your spouse or something, and set a different intention and then mentally rehearse it. Interestingly, your brain doesn't know the difference between something that's really happening and something that you're just ruminating or anticipating. So that means you can get, this is why athletes are able to visualize their performance and get better at it when they actually perform. So do that as a parent too. Visualize those interactions. See them getting better instead of worse. Believe that God's given you the neural hardware to make that change and make that change real. And then see your great-grandchildren having better lives because you made that choice. And you'll begin to change the dynamic of your family.
3: Man, I so enjoyed that visit with Dr. Lee Warren, and I'm sure there are so many different takeaways that can be of help to you from this discussion. A good place to start is by asking us for a copy of his book, The Life-Changing Art of Self-Brain Surgery. And for a gift of any amount to Focus on the Family, we'll be happy to send that to you as our way of saying thank you for being part of the ministry. And let me say how grateful we really are for your support. We're coming up on 50 years of ministry. And it's amazing to see the work that God has done in people's lives over the years because of your generosity. Maybe your parents raised you on Focus on the Family. I hear that so often. And of course, leaned into the help that we offer. Or maybe you're listening for the first time. Welcome. 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
15: With SRN News, I'm Ron Taylor. Iran says it struck an unmanned U.S. vessel trying to enter the Strait of Hormuz. The latest salvo in a new flare-up of fighting between the two countries. The U.S. did not immediately confirm the purported attack Sunday, which came a day after the U.S. military said forces struck three Iranian oil tankers in response to a missile attack on Navy warships. Since a ceasefire agreement was announced in June, on-and-off fighting has persisted, with both sides trying to inflict military and economic pain as negotiations have collapsed. At least five people were killed last week during the U.S. bombardment of southern Iran. A spokesperson for the Kennedy Center is blaming decades of neglect for causing part of the ceiling to collapse in the performing arts venue's grand foyer. Spokesperson Roma Darvari says no one was injured when a chunk of the ceiling fell Friday evening. She said the damage underscores the urgent need to close for renovation and revitalization. This is SRN News.
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16: Today will be mostly sunny and pleasant with a high of 77. Tonight, expect partly cloudy skies with a low of 60. Tomorrow will be partly sunny and pleasant again with a high of 77. Tomorrow night will bring partly cloudy conditions with a low of 59. I'm meteorologist Jason Katarina on Faith Talk 1500 and 101.5 FM, online at faithtalkdetroit.com.
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18: Hi, I'm Johnny Erickson Tata. Jordan had waited a long time to be baptized. Well, as long as his 8 years could contain. The pastor stood behind him in the baptismal, his hands resting on Jordan's shoulders, explaining to the congregation what Jordan was about to do. All the while, the boy was fidgeting. The moment had come and he could barely contain his excitement. The pastor began, "I baptize you in the name of the Father and the Son and the..." But right then, Jordan could wait no longer. He plunged himself beneath the water, and the church burst into laughter. When Jordan came up out of the water, he was smiling and lifting his arms in celebration. That little boy reminds me of Acts chapter 22, verse 16, where it says, "What are you waiting for? Get up and be baptized." Have you identified with Christ in baptism? I hope so. And if not, what are you waiting for?
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20: Why do we have this desire to be famous? 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Number two, fortune and fame, okay? But in your world, you have a sphere of influence. Here's what Jesus said, "You are the light of the world. A town built on a hill cannot be hidden. Neither do people put a lamp under a bowl. Instead, they put it on its stand and it gives light to everyone in the house. In the same way, let your light shine to others that they may see your good deeds and glorify your Father in heaven."
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21: 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Now, this is a series about who Jesus really is. Not the Jesus of popular opinion, but the Jesus of the Bible. God himself who stepped into our world. And here, Jesus shows us what his church really is and why it's so much more than we think. You see, most of us picture the church as a building, a structure, or an institution. But church is a living, breathing organism, a body of people called out of this world and joined together by Christ. It's supernatural in power, really, and it's dearly loved by Jesus himself. So today, Pastor Jack teaches that Jesus made the ultimate commitment for his church, paying a debt on the cross that we could never pay. He alone comforts us, he guides us, and he's with us not only as we fellowship together, but every single step of the way. Now, with his message called Christ and the Church, here's pastor and Bible teacher Jack Hibbs.
22: Act 2, the birth of the church, day of Pentecost. Act 2 is this. When the church was born, the world knew about it. Those born-again ones, those sinners converted to Christ and made holy by the decree of God and by the sacrifice of Christ, they received the power of the Spirit. The person of the Holy Spirit had already come inside them. But on that wonderful day in the book of Acts, Jesus, in fact, told them, you go and wait in Jerusalem. Why? You wait. In John chapter 20, he said, I'm going to send you out. But he didn't say, I send you out. I'm breathing on you. Now go. He said, I'm going to send you out. I'm breathing on you. Receive the Holy Spirit. Then he turns around and says, wait. Wait. Go to Jerusalem and wait. Why? Wait for the day of Pentecost, the birthday of the church, not the birthday of the believer. The birthday of the church, when it says there, he said, you shall receive power when the Holy Spirit, what, comes inside you? No. He's talking to born-again ones, called-out ones, the church. He says, when the Holy Spirit does what? Comes upon you. E-P-I in Greek, to come upon you, to propel you. Isn't that neat? When Jesus says, receive the Holy Spirit, the word in the Greek is E-N, inside you. The Holy Spirit dwells inside you, but he's also come, or he also comes upon you for service. That's why you see in the book of Acts that the apostles laid hands on many of those that were to be sent out, and they were filled with the Holy Spirit, and they began to preach the word of God with boldness, or they had gifts imparted to them, or whatever the case may be. Acts chapter 2, verse 1, concerning this birthing of the church, he says, now in the day of Pentecost, when it had fully come, there were about 120 of them gathered together in one place, in one accord, and suddenly there came the sound from heaven as of a rushing mighty wind, and it filled the whole house. That had to be wild, don't you think? Filled the house where they were sitting, and there appeared unto them divided tongues as of fire. One sat upon each of them, and they were filled with the Holy Spirit. The church was born on the day of Pentecost, and the church has a lifespan. Did you know that? It has a birth on earth, and it has a day of its removal on earth. The birthday of the church is Pentecost, and the graduation day of the church, meaning it goes into heaven, it leaves this earth, is the day of the rapture. It was born in Pentecost. It has its end on earth, that is, at the time of the rapture. What we see here this morning is that Christ, the church in history, is that he made, that is Jesus, the ultimate commitment. Simply this, we've covered this in previous studies. Jesus came draped in humanity to forever be a man. Wait a minute, Jack, I was told he was a God. He's not a God, he's the God. Jesus is God, come out of heaven, draped in human flesh of his own will. Lived among us, died on the cross for our sins, rose again from the dead, and by doing so, now don't think for a moment he thought, well, you know, comparing 33 and a quarter years to eternity, what's the big deal? I'll go down there, do my deal, put my time in. Oh no. When Jesus came as a man, it was for time and eternity. Did you know that? The Bible tells us that there's a man seated at the right hand of God the Father right now. The man Christ Jesus. That's awesome. That is incredibly awesome to me. He made the ultimate commitment by taking upon him humanity. He became both a lamb, the Lamb of God, and the Son of Man forever and for eternity. What did we read a moment ago in Revelation 5? John saw a man in heaven as though he were a lamb who had been slain. And that is an eternal view. It bothers a lot of people. It shouldn't, but it does. According to the book of Zechariah, the Bible teaches us that Jesus will bear the scars of his crucifixion and of his beating forever. That's amazing. The Lamb, as though he had been slain. He made the ultimate commitment. Secondly, we see that he paid an impossible debt. Jesus paid for our sins' debt. Did you know this? That in Titus chapter 2, verse 14, the Bible says, and he, that is Jesus, he gave himself for us. That means he gave himself in our place. Well, what's that all about? I wasn't going anywhere. Oh, yeah, you were. Yes, I was. You and I were headed to hell in a handbasket. It was a greased pole. We were walking on thin ice. We had a hole in our glove. I mean, put it any way you like it. We were going to hell. The Bible says Jesus gave himself for us. Why did he have to give himself for us? Because we were going to Hades, buddy. We were on our way to the pit. Jesus steps in. He pays the debt that you and I couldn't pay. Isn't that funny? So why did he do that? Because you and I are such sinners. He paid the debt so you and I could be such saints. He paid the debt that you and I couldn't pay. He paid for our sins. Prior to you and I coming to Christ, there was like our own personal sin-o-meter in heaven. Man, he was just keeping record. You know this from the Bible, in the book of Revelation. To those who do not come to Christ, they will be judged according to their sins, according to what's going on in their life. But there's a way to stop it. Come to Christ. Listen, step into the church. Not this church. Step into that supernatural body that Jesus holds dear and true to his heart, the church. Why? He paid an impossible debt for her. There's no other way to heaven. It's through him alone. He gave a sure guarantee. What do we mean by that? Well, he gave a sure guarantee, meaning this. The Bible says, now he who establishes us with you is Christ, and he has anointed us in God. And also, he has sealed us by giving us his Holy Spirit in our hearts. We are sealed. A lot of people bicker about losing your salvation. Can you lose it? Let me tell you something. When God gives something, he never takes it back. Can you lose it? You don't lose it if you have it. If you have it, you got it. The question is, do you have it? Well, you know, I knew somebody who believed for a while, or they were born again. They were Christians for a while. That's impossible. They might have believed for a while, but gave up on their belief, but they never had the faith in Christ and became born again. I don't know why there's confusion about this. If you are born again, you are not aborted. The question is, we need to start asking the right questions. Are you born again? Well, I believe. I don't care if you believe. Are you born again? Well, I go to church. I don't care if you go to church. Are you born again? Well, I'm in the choir. Well, so was Satan. He was in the choir. That's not the answer. The sure guarantee is that the Holy Spirit has been sealed in our hearts. Our salvation is secure in Him. The church. Secondly, let's look to this. The second point is this. Christ and the church presently, right now. We're going to run through these quickly because of time. First thing that we see right here is that Jesus comforts the church. Well, you might say, well, I wish you would comfort me. Yeah, He is comforting you. You're maybe just not listening. I wish He would comfort me, you might be asking. Are you clinging to His promises? I don't understand it, people. Don't ask me to explain it. I can't. But how can the written word of God, how can this Bible, how can this book of black and white pages here bring peace into your life? I don't understand it. I just enjoy it. Well, I want more than that. Well, you know, enter into the church and have it all. But that's the best I can do by way of explanation. Christ and the church presently, He not only comforts us, He directs the church. He directs the church. John 16, verse 3. I love this. He says, however, when He, the Holy Spirit, the Spirit of truth has come, He will guide you into all truth. For He will not speak on His own authority, but whatever He hears, He will speak, and He will tell you things to come. He will glorify Me, for He will take what is Mine and declare it unto you. You want to have direction as a church and as an individual within the church? Read your Bible. It's God-ordained. It's holy anointed. You have a decision coming up about a job? You have a decision coming up about a move? You have a decision coming up about a ministry? You have a decision coming up? The answer's in the Bible. It's in the book. Did you know that until recently there was no physical documented fact that King David existed? Did you know that? None. Until now, they have found inscriptions regarding King David, not only the king of Israel, but being a great warrior, dating back to his time. Do we believe in that because the science now has confirmed it? Or did we always believe it and science finally caught up to it? Huh? Isn't that fun? Well, you might say, well, that's one instance. Ah, I'll give you another one. Did you know that there was literally no record that Pontius Pilate was the governor of or in the region of Judea? Pontius Pilate, a Roman official. But did you know that in Caesarea, there was unearthed there a tablet? We've got to see it with our own eyes and hands and everything on one of our tours. There's a tablet there that has his name and his position. Did you know Caiaphas? You've read about Caiaphas. Remember, he was the clown that had the kangaroo court that had Jesus tried illegally? Caiaphas. No evidence of him ever existing. Physical evidence. Guess what? Until they dug a little deeper and found documentation and artifacts of his writing about him being real. Do you believe that now because science has revealed it? Or did the book tell you in advance before the spade, the shovel, caught up in the scientific community? Isn't that neat? If that's true, what about the claims when Jesus said, I am the way, the truth, and the life, and nobody comes to the Father but through Me? Did you know that there was no evidence, physical evidence found of actual, though they have depictions, actual crucified bodies? Until in the last couple of years, they found in Israel excavations of preserved human bone with stakes pierced through them. And yet we've always believed in crucifixion, and we heard about it in not only Christian writing, but in non-Christian writing. But now the science has revealed it. It's exciting. Jesus directs the church. He's in absolute control. You don't have to worry about anything. He's in control.
0: 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And now, let's get back to today's message. Once again, here's Pastor Jack.
22: Thirdly, on this area, Jesus promotes the church. He's for you. I'm just going to say this and we're going to go to the third point. He's for you. He's rooting for you. He wants you in heaven. He's done everything he can to get you there. The vehicle that takes you there, so to speak, is the church. It's where you learn about him. It's where you come to fellowship with his people and share with one another. But not only that, it's where you and I go out from this place and change the world. He promotes you. Listen, those of you who are involved in Christian service, you know what I'm talking about. He pushes you. So many people, man, I wish I could do, I'm trying to think of something right now to get your attention on this. Billy Sunder, the great evangelist, used to throw stuff at his congregation to get their attention. Listen, those of you, you've been sitting for so long, I don't know this, you know, I'm a Christian, and you are a Christian. You believe, you trust, you have faith, you're looking to him to get you to heaven, you're not working it out on your own, but you just, you know, it's like, you know, is this it? Are you in your mind asking, is this all there is? You know, it's all there is if that's all you're going to allow it to be. Well, that sounds like a New Age statement. No, it's not. Listen carefully. Will you step out and let God push you along, promote you? I don't mean promote you like make you something. I mean propel you. Well, I don't know, this Christian thing, I don't know. You know, the moment you say that, I know that you're just kind of hanging out. You're not really expressing your love toward him by serving him. It makes all the difference in the world, you know. Keep going. This is convicting. We'll move on. We look to the third, and again, we've got to run through this very, very quickly, and we're in trouble. Christ, the church, and forever. Christ, the church, and forever. The Bible shows that in heaven, you and I are going to be the bride of Christ, the church, forever. And by the way, are you ready for this? I found this on my own. I hope I'm not wrong about this. I've been researching this for a long time. But did you know the Old Testament saints, as we referred to earlier, do you know that in heaven they wear white robes? White robes. And did you know that the tribulation saints in heaven, do you know what they wear? White robes. Do you know what the bride of Christ wears? She doesn't wear any robes. She wears fine white linen. I did a wedding yesterday. What do you think the bride had on? A robe? Did she come out of the hotel? Hey. With a robe on? You know, I'm ready. Hair's up, you know, curlers. With a robe. No! She came with fine white linen. Why? Because, quite frankly, she was the wedding. The Bible says, blessed are those who are invited to the marriage supper of the Lamb. Are you ready for this? Are you sitting down? Hang on to your seat. The bride of Christ is not invited to her wedding. She is the wedding. Who's invited? Tribulation saints.

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2: Eternity with him, and we'll see the holy angels, and we'll see the activity of God and the saints and all that there is. We're destined for glory. Fourthly, we'll run through this very fast. I mean it, and really, truly, there's only one real true church. Did you know that? Oh, I knew the weird thing was coming. There's only one true church. This week, I had to be in two cities. One for definitely a visit. The other one was just to get on a different plane, though I'd been to that city too many times before, all over the place. And regarding the one true church, let me say this. Note this first, that its founder is Jesus Christ, okay? Its founder is Jesus. It's not some man. There's only one true church, and it's the one that he died for. Would you like to become a member? Then bow your heart to him. Ask him to come into your life and save you from your sin and write your name down in his Lamb's Book of Life. But look, the founder is Jesus. Secondly, its home office is not of this world. Now, why did I put that down? Because in two cities I was at this week, one is Salt Lake City. And I don't need to say any more. Salt Lake City is not the home office of God's work in the universe. I know that might come as a shock to some of you. But Salt Lake City is not the headquarters of God's eternal work. Okay, I also spent some time this week in Brooklyn. And for some of you, you know what I'm talking about. When you're going over the Manhattan Bridge onto the Brooklyn, there's off the right-hand side a massive building with the big red letters blinking. I mean, not blinking, but shining to the world. The Watchtower Bible and Tract Society. Did you know if they'll tell you the truth? They believe that Jesus is living today in Brooklyn. This is the message of the Watchtower Society, the Jehovah's Witnesses. Now, they're going to tell you that at your door. An insider might tell you that. Listen, I got news for you. The home office of God's eternal work for all the ages is not in Brooklyn. I mean, you know, that's you wouldn't pick Brooklyn anyway. Its mission, the church's, is for you. Simply put, and we're all done here now. We're really done. The church exists for you to A, meet God, B, that you might get equipped to serve him, to learn how to pray, how to read, how to serve, how to love, how to enjoy community or fellowship one with another. The mission of the church in our lives then is to send people out into the world. The mission during all of that is that the church would love and worship Jesus first. That's what's so great about a brand new believer and an old seasoned saint. There's one thing that they can do simultaneously. They can praise the Lord. Isn't that great? I hope this message has made sense to you this morning. We simplify this thing about the church. It's so wonderful that Jesus gave all that he had for her. Aren't you blessed? You are so blessed. You are so rich. You are so spoiled by the loving hand of God. Father, we thank you for your word. We pray, Lord, that this morning perhaps someone in this place has heard from you, not from man, not from us, not from me, but from you, that maybe for years they've used a bad experience with someone or some sign, some place, something, some address, as an excuse to not come to you.

0: And Father, we pray, Lord Jesus, that you would right now touch their heart and cause them to repent of all of their excuses that they've been mustering up and why they won't come and just sit down at your feet. In Jesus' name, amen.
1: 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Thanks for being with us today. You know, this message is part of Pastor Jack's series called The Life and Times of Jesus Christ. It's a series about the real Jesus of the Bible, God in the flesh, and why knowing him more deeply changes everything. 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
2: Well, Father, as we come to the end of this week, we thank you for your faithfulness and all that you provided for us this last week now. And Father, as we look to the weekend that's ahead, we pray that we would give our time to you, dedicating our time to you in our leisure, in our fun. Maybe some of us have got to work this weekend. Well, Lord, whatever we do, we pray that we would do it all to your glory. And Father, just strengthen our families and bless us in whatever we endeavor. May we put you first. In Jesus' name, and all of God's people said, amen. 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
2: 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You may feel like giving up on God, but God never gives up on you. Today, Dr. David Jeremiah shows why God is a champion of second chances, as revealed in the life of Jonah. 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
3: And thank you for joining us today. One of the great stories of the Old Testament is the story of Jonah. And of course, the critics don't like the story because it's full of miracles. But we serve a God of miracles, and we shouldn't be surprised when he does a few of them. And he does those in the Old Testament story of Jonah more than once. And we're going to study that on the weekends for the next month or so. So be sure and join us. This is Turning Point for the Weekend, and it begins right now. Today we begin a series in one of the most interesting books in the Bible, the book of Jonah. And before we jump into the story itself, I want to give you a big picture introduction, just some upfront information that will help you understand what kind of book study this really is. First of all, the book is short. It's only 4 chapters, 48 verses. You can read it in 5 minutes. I tried it, and you can do it. Not only is it short, it's surprising. Jonah is the only prophet in the Bible that God sends to a foreign nation outside of Israel, and he sends him to people Jonah doesn't like in a place Jonah doesn't want to go. It's short and surprising, and it's simple. Most prophetic books in the Bible contain long speeches and powerful oracles from God. But Jonah's book is different. He gives only one very short message, just 8 words in the Hebrew, and yet an entire city responds to his words and repents. And one of the greatest revivals in the Bible comes from one of the simplest sermons ever spoken. And it's sincere. It's emotionally real. Jonah is the only prophet in the Bible who gets angry when people repent. Instead of celebrating God's mercy, he resents it. And it's a strange book. The book is full of unforgettable details: a great fish, animals in sackcloth, a vine that grows up overnight, and a tiny worm that destroys it. And finally, it's a structured book. One word keeps repeating itself throughout the book, and the word is great. If you read the book with this in mind, you'll see it. There's a great city, a great storm, a great fish, a great fear, and great mercy. That word great shapes the story. And so does the way the book is built. It's 4 chapters. The first 2 chapters talk about Jonah running away from God, and the last 2 chapters tell the story of him returning to God. Very easy to understand the structure because it's a story. The book will take us beyond the borders of Israel to an enemy city. We'll be in a violent storm and into a series of moments where God's purposes collide with human stubbornness. Along the way, we will meet unexpected characters, unusual events, and uncomfortable questions. And fittingly, the book does not wrap everything up in a big package and leave us with a big answer at the end. The book ends with a question, one that quietly turns the spotlight from Jonah to us. So we're going to slow down in this short book and listen carefully, not just to what Jonah says, but to what God says through him to us. So let's get started, first of all, with a description of Jonah. Before we look at these first 4 verses today, I want to ask a question. How do we know that Jonah was a real person? How do we know that this book isn't just a fanciful story that somehow slipped into Scripture. Let me tell you, it's the most debated book in the Bible. But let me tell you something. It's very verifiable because of internal evidence. You know, external evidence is what people say about it. Internal evidence is the evidence you find within the Scripture. And first of all, in the Old Testament, we discovered that Jonah is not a fictional character. He's not some symbolic figure. This is not a made-up story. He was a real prophet who lived about 8 centuries before Jesus, and he is anchored in real history. Jonah is first mentioned in the Bible in 2 Kings chapter 14. In that chapter, he's identified by name, by family, by hometown, and by historical setting. We are told there that God used him to deliver a message to Israel during the reign of King Jeroboam II, a real king who ruled the northern kingdom of Israel. Scripture records that Jonah prophesied Israel's territorial expansion. 2 Kings 14:25 says, Jeroboam restored the territory of Israel from the entrance of Hamath to the Sea of the Arabah, according to the word of the Lord of Israel, which had been spoken through his servant Jonah, the son of Amittai, the prophet who was from Gath-Hepher. The detail matters. They placed Jonah in a specific time, under a specific king, in a specific nation with real cities and real borders. This is not the language of legend or parable. This is the language of history. Even Jonah's identity is concrete. He was called Jonah, an uncommon name, and it means dove, a symbol often associated with peace. How fitting that God would choose a man with that name to deliver a message of mercy. In the Old Testament, Jonah is not presented as a fictional character. He is described as a real historical person. When you come to the New Testament, the evidence is even greater. Let me say this as clearly as I can. You cannot believe in Jesus and then not believe in Jonah. You just can't. You might think, well, I believe the New Testament. I'm all right with that, but man, I'm just not sure about Jonah. Well, Jesus didn't think Jonah was a made-up story. Jesus talked about Jonah as a real person who actually lived. In Luke 11, people asked Jesus for a sign to prove who he was, and Jesus refused to follow their directions, and instead he pointed them to Jonah, and he said, this is an evil generation. It seeks a sign, and no sign will be given to it except the sign of Jonah the prophet. For as Jonah became a sign to the Ninevites, so also the Son of Man will be to this generation. Jesus went on to remind them that Nineveh listened to Jonah and repented when he preached. By talking about Jonah and the Ninevites this way, Jesus treated them as real people and real events, not a made-up story. His point was clear. Jonah was a real person, a real prophet, and repentance really happened in Nineveh, and someone far greater than Jonah was speaking to them, and they needed to listen. Finally, Jesus went even further, and here is the great proof of the reality of Jonah in all of the Bible. Matthew 12:40 says, for as Jonah was 3 days and 3 nights in the belly of the great fish, so will the Son of Man be 3 days and 3 nights in the heart of the earth. Jesus tied his resurrection to the reality of Jonah. Think about that. If Jonah didn't happen, Jesus was wrong. And if Jesus was wrong about Jonah, how in the world could we ever trust him about eternal life? It's not possible. Jesus is the Son of God. He was a perfect, truthful witness. And Jesus said that Jonah was real. And that's enough for me. I believe Jesus. I believe the Bible. So I'm not going to teach Jonah as some allegory or some story that was made up to make the Bible more interesting, or it's like it was an illustration. I'm going to teach it as a true story because that's how Jesus treated it, and that's the truth. So that's the description I wanted you to get. Now, let's begin with the actual story itself. The direction to Jonah is in the first 2 verses of the first chapter. Now the word of the Lord came to Jonah, the son of Amittai, saying, arise, go to Nineveh, the great city, and cry out against it, for their wickedness has come up before me. The first thing you need to understand is that this is not a normal prophecy. In fact, there's only one word of prophecy in the entire book, and that is the message Jonah preached to the Ninevites in chapter 3. Right at the beginning, we are given Jonah's marching orders, the direction to Jonah from the Lord. And the direction was clear. In fact, there are three parts of God's instruction. He said, arise, go, and cry out against Nineveh. These are commands. God did not say, Jonah, we're thinking about doing a campaign over in Nineveh. What do you think? He did not say, could you give me some input on the cultural significance of a Jewish prophet going there? He did not ask Jonah's opinion. He simply came to Jonah and he said, Jonah, listen up. I have three things for you to do. Arise, go to Nineveh, and cry out against it. How many of you wish God would be so direct with you? You know, sometimes we try to figure out what God wants us to do, and we're not really clear because it's caught up in the whole message of the Bible. But in this instance, God spoke to his prophet and gave him absolutely clear instructions as to what he should do. Now, before we talk about Jonah's disobedience, I want you to understand why this assignment was so difficult for him and why he didn't want to do it. Before Jeroboam came to the throne, Israel had been repeatedly attacked by the Assyrians. Nineveh was the capital of Assyria. Their armies invaded again and again, and as a result, there was deep bitterness between the Jewish people and the Assyrians. Nineveh was the capital of Assyria, and it was an enormous city, home to hundreds of thousands of people, maybe the first mega city in the ancient world. And it was heavily fortified and powerful and feared. In modern geography, Nineveh sat near present-day Mosul, Iraq, placing it right in the heart of what is now the Middle East. Now, the people of Nineveh were idol worshipers. And according to this book, they were also exceedingly wicked. So wicked that their sin came up before God. In fact, the language of Scripture is vivid. Assyria was one of the cruelest and most violent empires in ancient history. Its kings recorded their victories by boasting of plains covered with corpses and cities burned to the ground. Enemies of the Assyrians were mutilated. Families were forced to parade with the severed heads of their loved ones. And prisoners were tortured and filleted alive. Their history has been described as gory and blood-curdling, a history as ever was. The cruelest people in the world. And we see some cruelty in today's world, in some of the places we read about, the beheading of people and things of that nature, but Assyria was way beyond that. And God said to Jonah, in effect, I've had enough. I want you to go and cry out against them. And by chapter 3, we hear the message that Jonah was sent to preach. Here's what he preached. And Jonah began to enter the city on the first day's walk, and he cried out and said, yet 40 days, and Nineveh shall be overthrown. Now turn with me to chapter 4, verse 2, and you will understand why Jonah did not want to go to Nineveh and why he refused to go. So he prayed to the Lord, and he said, oh, Lord, was not this what I said when I was still in my country? Therefore I fled to Tarshish, for I know that you are a gracious and merciful God, slow to anger and abundant in loving kindness, one who relents from doing harm. What is Jonah saying? He's saying, God, I knew it. I knew if I went over there and preached, you would forgive them. And I did not want that. I didn't want them to be forgiven and spared from judgment. I wanted them judged. I wanted them to feel the pain. I do not like them. God called Jonah to preach to the people he hated, and Jonah said, I'm not going to do it. Has God ever asked you to do something you didn't want to do? Well, you haven't been walking with him very long if that hasn't happened. Has he ever asked you to speak to somebody at work that you don't like? They need to be saved, but you don't really know for sure whether you want them to be saved. Now you understand Jonah a little better. He understood the instructions he was given in verse 1 of chapter 1. He understood them perfectly. They were unmistakably clear, but the Bible tells us Jonah would not have it. The direction to Jonah. Notice thirdly, the disobedience of Jonah. So we come to the disobedience of Jonah. This becomes the foundation for the rest of the whole book. And verse 3 sets the stage for everything that follows. Here's what it says. But Jonah arose to flee to Tarshish from the presence of the Lord. He went down to Joppa and found a ship going to Tarshish. So he paid the fare and went down into it to go with them to Tarshish from the presence of the Lord. Now that in itself is kind of foolish, isn't it? Jonah is going to run away from God. How in the world do you run away from God? Twice in this verse it says that Jonah was fleeing from the presence of the Lord. And the psalmist asks the same question. He says, where can I go from your spirit, God? Or where can I flee from your presence? If I ascend unto heaven, you're there. If I make my bed in hell, behold, you are there. I kind of wonder today as I preach this message if there might not be somebody here who's running away from God. God had his hand on your life, telling you he wanted you to do something. You decided you'd run away. And it's a thankless task. Everywhere you go, he's already there when you get there. For he's the omnipresent God. I want you to notice something about Jonah's disobedience. First of all, it was deliberate. Verse 3 says, Jonah arose to flee to Tarshish from the presence of the Lord. When I say Jonah was deliberate in his disobedience, here's what I mean. When God told him to go and preach to the people of Nineveh, Jonah had some options. He could have stayed right where he was. He could have simply said, no, I'm not going. You might even respect that kind of honesty. But Jonah did not stay put. He did not merely refuse. He decided if he was not going where God sent him, he was going to go as far away as possible, and that's why he headed for Tarshish. You see, Tarshish represented the furthest western destination known in Jonah's day. And some believe it was in Spain, others place it along the western Mediterranean or the North African coast. But wherever it was, in Jonah's mind, it meant one thing. It was the furthest possible place from where God had called him to go. Jonah did not just disobey God in a smaller, passive way. God said, Jonah, I want you to go here. Jonah said, I'm not going here, I'm going there. And that is rebellion. And we still see it today. God gives direction, and instead of simply ignoring it, people run the opposite way as fast as they can. Jonah understood his responsibility. He knew exactly what God had called him to do. Some believe his deeper struggle was national pride. He knew what the Assyrians had done to his people, and he cared more about his nation than God's mission. We love our country, and rightly so, but our loyalty to God must always come first. Jonah got his priorities mixed up. His disobedience was deliberate. And then he was deceived in his disobedience. Jonah 1 verse 3 says, he went down to Joppa and found a ship going to Tarshish, and he paid the fare and went down into it. The second thing I've written down is that Jonah was deceived in his disobedience. That almost always goes along with refusing to do God's will. Let me put it simply. There will always be a ship waiting for you to take you away from the Lord. There will always be one. Instead of going to Nineveh, Jonah went down to Joppa, a coastal port city on the Mediterranean Sea. Joppa is modern-day Jaffa, Israel's main seaport, and it was about 75 miles south of Jonah's hometown in Galilee. When Jonah arrived in Joppa, there was a ship headed for Tarshish. That detail is important. Ships did not run on schedules those days. They arrived and departed when their business was finished. Jonah could easily have seen that ship and thought to himself, this must be the will of God. Here's a ship all ready for me. Everything's just perfect. I must be on the right track. But Jonah was not being guided by obedience. He was being deceived. And circumstances can be misleading. When we are running from God, it is easy to mistake an open door for God's approval. Jonah had a choice. On one side were his circumstances. On the other side was the clear word of God, who had already said, "Arise and go to Nineveh." That instruction could not have been clearer. So we must never allow our circumstances to override God's word. I've heard some people reason like that. I don't care how perfect it is, if it's against the word of God, don't do it, because you will end up on a journey of disillusionment and defeat. When someone chooses not to go God's way, the world will always provide an easy alternative, a ship ready to sail in the opposite direction. Thirdly, Jonah was doomed in his disobedience. Verse 3 says, "So he paid the fare, went down into it to go with them to Tarshish from the presence of the Lord." And so number 4, Jonah was disciplined for his disobedience. Verse 4 says, "The Lord sent out a great wind on the sea, and there was a mighty tempest on the sea, so that the ship was about to be broken up." Remember where Jonah is at this point. He's running from God. He's on the ship. He thinks he's safe. He's headed toward Tarshish, so far away as he can get. In his mind, Nineveh is behind him. He doesn't have to think about it anymore. He thinks he's safe. Have you ever pictured God watching all of this from heaven? Almost as if he were leaning over the railing, looking down and saying, "Jonah, what are you doing? What are you doing now?" And then God acts. The Bible tells us that the Lord sent a great wind on the sea. God simply spoke and the calm was gone, and the sea suddenly erupted and the storm rose with such violence that the Bible says the ship was about to break in two. You can't run from God. When you do, you're not running toward freedom, you're running toward a storm. And that storm was not an accident. It did not come from bad weather or poor timing. It was a God storm. He sent it. The same God who told Jonah where to go now stood in his way. And there's both bad news and good news in that. The bad news is this: there is not any place where you can be safe if you're running from God. Not any place. He controls the wind, he controls the sea, and he will find you. He is the hound of heaven. But here's the good news. Doesn't this also show you how much God loved Jonah? God used the wind, he used the waves. He would even prepare a great fish to bring his prophet back to his senses and back home. God does this because he's the God of the second chance. One of the great messages of the book of Jonah is this one: "And the word of the Lord came to Jonah the second time." And we'll see that in a few verses. God doesn't give up on us, even though we stubbornly rebel against him. He's much more determined than we are, and he will follow us to bring us back. Aren't you grateful for that? I mean, the book of Jonah is really the story about second chances. Jonah failed the first time, but God wasn't finished with him. God would give him another opportunity, but not before he worked on his heart. Because if God had simply sent Jonah again without changing him, Jonah would have made the same mistake all over again. That is how God works with us. Sometimes people sail along on what feels like a calm, pleasant sea. They think they're getting away with something. They think they are outrunning God. Then the wind shifts and the storm rolls in, and they discover that God will not ignore rebellion forever. Because a child of God, you see, out of fellowship with God, becomes deeply uncomfortable. Before knowing Christ, you see, you didn't really understand what joy and peace and fellowship were. But once you know him, when you choose to go south and God says for you to go north, life becomes really miserable. I don't think there's anything more miserable on the face of God's earth than somebody who's out of fellowship with God. If you're a Christian and you've been in fellowship with God and you're now not walking with him, you're miserable. God will keep applying the pressure. He will do whatever is necessary till you listen to his voice and you come back to him. And that is what the book of Jonah shows us. It reveals the incredible love of God for stubborn people who sometimes have to learn it the hard way. So God is going to take Jonah through a process, but do not miss the central message of this book. This is a book about the love and grace and faithfulness of a sovereign God. He knows you by name, you belong to him, and he takes care of his own. And if necessary, he will use whatever means it takes to bring you to a place of surrender to his will. I was reminded of a verse in the book of Hebrews that says, whoever the Lord loves, he chastens. If you're going through some chastening right now, it's not because God is mad at you, it's because God loves you and he doesn't want you to keep going on the road toward destruction. You know what makes sense? What makes sense is simply saying, okay, God, I'll do it. I surrender. I will go and do what you want me to do, because once you say that, you discover something wonderful, and that is what God wants for you is always better than what you wanted for yourself. And you will wonder why in the world you didn't obey him the first time. When God says, arise and go, the wisest thing we can do is arise and go. On September 11th, 2001, Janelle McMillan was working on the 64th floor of the World Trade Center. When the first plane hit, she began descending the stairs with hundreds of others. Then the North Tower collapsed. Concrete and steel buried her under layers of debris. She couldn't move her legs. The air was heavy with dust and smoke, and fires burned all around. She drifted in and out of consciousness, unsure if anyone would ever find her again. In the darkness, she prayed, and she told God that if he saved her, she would give him her life and do his will. Hours later, a rescuer cut through the rubble, grabbed her hand and said, Janelle, I've got you. And she became the last living person pulled from ground zero after 27 hours. Later she said, being under the rubble, I knew that I had given my life to Jesus Christ that day. I had made that commitment with God that I will change my life and do his will. I think I'm here to tell a story and to do the will of God as well. Men and women, God doesn't always use a storm like Jonah's or a collapse like Janelle's to get our attention. Sometimes he just uses ordinary moments or quiet interruptions. But the question never changes. Will we run from God or will we return to God? That is what the book of Jonah teaches us. It teaches us the pain of running and the joy of returning. And each of us has that chance, that opportunity. Maybe you're here today and you know God's been after you to do something. Maybe you're not a Christian. Maybe God's been just bringing you in front of the gospel over and over again, and you know what's going on in your life. It's time to say yes. I can tell you, if you don't, the journey the other way is absolutely predictable. It always ends the same way. But the journey with God is an adventure upward toward his presence, and the joy of the journey is incredible. My question to you today is, which way are you running? Toward him or away from him? Only you can answer that question.
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4: With SRN News, I'm Ron Taylor. Iran says it struck an unmanned U.S. vessel trying to enter the Strait of Hormuz, the latest salvo in a new flare-up of fighting between the two countries. The U.S. did not immediately confirm the purported attack Sunday, which came a day after the U.S. military said forces struck three Iranian oil tankers in response to a missile attack on Navy warships. Since a ceasefire agreement was announced in June, on-and-off fighting has persisted, with both sides trying to inflict military and economic pain as negotiations have collapsed. At least 5 people were killed last week during a U.S. bombardment of southern Iran. A spokesperson for the Kennedy Center is blaming decades of neglect for causing part of the ceiling to collapse in the performing arts venue's grand foyer. Spokesperson Roma Darvari says no one was injured when a chunk of the ceiling fell Friday evening. She said the damage underscores the urgent need to close for renovation and revitalization. This is SRN News.
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6: Ronald Reagan understood that liberty could never be taken for granted. In 1967, he warned Americans, freedom is a fragile thing, and it's never more than one generation away from extinction. President Reagan knew the freedoms secured by one generation were not guaranteed to survive to the next. Today, as socialistic ideas that place greater power in the hands of government gain renewed support, Reagan's warning carries even greater weight. Freedom is more than inheritance. 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Freedom only survives when each generation chooses to defend it. So, do we have the courage to defend and protect what is being challenged, the very principles that made America the greatest experiment in history?
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8: I love that video because if you see, he's standing there at a crossroad and there's the city and all the people and doing all their things. And then there's Jesus with his disciples. And I think for a lot of us, we oftentimes end up at a crossroad, don't we? Do I serve man or do I serve God? Now, when we're serving God, obviously we're a servant of man as well, but am I dedicated to the things of this world or am I dedicated to God? And it begs the question is, what are we indeed looking for each and every day? Are we looking for some way to be accepted by the world? Are we looking for some way to be popular or famous? Are we looking for some way to make sure we get enough clicks on our Facebook page? What is it that we're looking for each and every day? You see, Jesus understands the heart of man. When I say man, I'm using that in a generic term. Men and women, you're included in that, the human race. Jesus understands our heart, doesn't he? He sees really where we get our focus and where we get out of focus sometimes. And so he's trying to address that here. Now, you remember last week we talked about Matthew chapter 6, verse 19 and 20. And if you remember, it says, don't store up for yourselves treasures on earth, but instead we're supposed to store up treasures in heaven. Because where your treasures are, there your heart will be also. And we broke that down in storing treasures here. We know that things here will fall apart. They will decay. They will eventually disappear. Things here are not eternal. Things in heaven, however, and then sending treasures in heaven, those things are eternal. And we looked at that, how they last and are listed, that God sees what's really going on in our heart. But we said all of that culminates here with verse 21 is what's going on in our hearts. Are we storing up or sorting our treasures with our heart? And that word cardia we looked at, talking about the moral and emotional center of a human being. Not talking about the four chambers that pump blood. It's talking about where we get feelings and all that kind of stuff from. That's where we begin to prioritize and begin to pasteurize. And I use the word pasteurize to basically explain, clean up some of the junk that we've been doing for a while. So that was the point of all of that. And then Jesus goes on a little further, because let's remember, what we see is what we usually end up coveting, right? What we see is usually what draws us and keeps our attention. And Jesus says we need to change the way we look at things in general, both things tangible, but just opportunities and events and things around in this world. What do we focus on and what matters to it? I.e., what are we looking for when we get up every day? The two takeaway verses from last week would be, first of all, Luke 12:15. That said, Jesus said, watch out, be on your guard against all kinds of greed. It says a man's life does not consist in the abundance of his possessions. He said, be careful not to let greed be that dictating factor. Now, how do we allow greed to do that? Well, we got to have the biggest, the best, the fastest, the strongest. We got to have more, more, more, more, more. And Jesus says, don't get caught in that trap, because the fact of the matter is it'll never be enough if you're looking for the tangible. But the second verse is Colossians chapter 3, verses 1 and 2. Since then, you and I have been raised with Christ. We need to set our sights on things above. What does that mean? Basically, it's saying we need to think about heavenly things. Now, we still need to be here in this world. We still need to pay our bills and cut our grass, you know, and do all those kind of things. But the fact of the matter is, all of this here is temporary. And Paul was trying to tell the church there in Colossae, he says, you set your things on God first. He said, where Christ is seated at the right hand of God, set your mind on things above, not on earthly things. But we're going to carry on with that same theme in the rest of this particular part of the Bible from verses 23 through 24. But before we do any further, I'd like to ask you to pray with me. Heavenly Father, first of all, let's just pump the brakes here a little bit. I get a little excited when we start talking about this kind of stuff. And Lord, I just need you to just calm me down and just allow us to hear from you, Father. And we just look forward to all you're about to teach us. We love you, Lord. Thank you so much for your grace, for your mercy, and for your presence. And we ask all this in Jesus' holy name. Amen and amen. Do you realize that scientists have computed that it takes 1/5 of a second to blink your eye? 1/5 of a second to blink your eye. And the average person blinks their eye about 25 times a minute. So, if that is the case, these scientists went way out on a limb on this particular thing, and they said, if somebody is driving 55 miles an hour, and they take a trip for 10 hours, i.e. 550 miles, they said, based on the amount of time our eyes are closed, we drive 33 miles of that 550-mile trip with our eyes closed. Now, granted, it's just a fraction of a second, but you can see how easily we could say, well, maybe we're missing some things, and maybe we don't always see things as clearly. Jesus wants us to see things very clearly tonight. And he starts out by telling us that the eyes are the lamp of the body. Now, when we think of a lamp, we think of something that sits on a table and you turn it on when things get dark. That's not what really Jesus is talking about here. As a matter of fact, I don't really like the way this particular translation presents it. So I'm going to make some of you very happy, and I'm going to quote the King James, because it's really a better translation. And I've always told you, I teach out of the NIV because it's simpler, unless it doesn't give clarity to the text. And then we'll look at another version. It just so happens that the King James reads a little bit differently, and I think a little bit better. Look what it says. It says, the light of the body is the eye. Now, whereas in the NIV it says the eye is the lamp, and we think of a lamp that's something that shines outward, the King James says, no, no, light is the light of the body is the eye. If therefore thine eye be single. Now, what does that mean? Well, I looked up that word. The word there is haplos, and it means singleness in purpose. It means very clear, very focused. He said, the light of the body is the eye, and therefore thine eye be single, thy whole body shall be full of light. You see how that reads differently? You see, he's basically saying, if your eyes are clear and you're looking at the things that God wants you to see, you're going to fill your life with all of that good stuff. Because he goes on to say, he says, your whole body will be filled with light. There's an interesting creature that I found that is kind of got my attention. It's called four eyes, the four-eye fish. You ever heard of this thing? Most folks haven't. I just ran across it, thought it was kind of cool, but it made me think about spiritual things. Look at this fish. This fish spends its life on the surface of the water. And you'll notice it doesn't really have four eyes. It actually has, it has two eyes. It's got one eye with two pupils in. I guess that's a better way to explain it. It's one eye, but it's got two pupils. One of those pupils is on top of the surface, and one of those pupils is beneath the surface. Now, the one above is to keep eye out for predators and things that might attack from above. But then it's also got their eyes focused on below the surface that they can see what's going on below the surface in case there's any predators that may attack them from below. In other words, this fish is able to see above and below at all times. I would challenge you and I that we need to be that aware of what's going on around us when it comes to the evil and the good. We should be focused on the good and we should reject the evil. What am I trying to tell you? The eye is the lamp. We need to look with intention. We need to be intentional as we go about our day. Just as that fish goes around and looking at the birds in the sky and looking at the fish down in the water to keep himself protected, you and I need to be looking with intention, finding those things that are encouraging, finding those things that are positive, finding those things that are edifying, and filling our lives with that kind of stuff. Looking to above, looking at here on this earth and paying attention to what's going on around us. Now, Jesus again is in front of the Pharisees here. Those were the religious leaders at the time. And he was basically trying to call them out, if you will, for their sinfulness, because obviously their spiritual eyes had become diseased. They had all the words, but they weren't seeing things through the eyes of God. They were seeing things for their personal rings. Now, I'm not saying all the Pharisees were that way, but there were some there that were looking to trip Jesus up, and so he calls them out. He basically says, you guys have coveted power, and you've coveted money, and that's what's got you so out of whack. That is what they are intending to do. They're focused on things of this earth. And Jesus says, that's not what my followers need to focus on. Proverbs chapter 4, verse 25 through 27. Let your eyes look straight ahead. Now, remember when Peter was in the boat with all the disciples and Jesus came walking on the water? I know I use this example all the time, but it's the best one I got. Jesus comes walking on the water and Peter says, Lord, if that's you, call me and I'll get out of the boat. Jesus says, come, and Peter jumps out of the boat. And he starts walking towards Jesus. And what does he do? He starts looking at the wind and the waves around him. In other words, he got distracted. I know I've talked a lot about that over the last couple of weeks. But Jesus says, we don't need to become distracted by the things of this world. We need to fix our eyes straight ahead on the Lord. He says, fix your gaze directly before you. Make level paths for your feet and take only ways that are firm. Do not swerve to the right or to the left. Keep your foot from evil. Now, if we were to break that down, I don't have a long time to be able to exegete that. But he's basically saying we have personal responsibility to seek out those things that are beneficial, those things that are good, those things that are God-honoring and God-blessing. But when you get starting to look to the right and the left and get all distracted and get all stuff, that's when things, he says, and then when you're looking around, what happens? Then you don't see, and your feet stumble, and then you get yourself in trouble. Jesus would say in Matthew chapter 6, 33, he says, here's what you need to focus on, keep your eyes focused on. He says, seek first God's kingdom and God's righteousness. Our home, which is in heaven, we need to be thinking about that. We need to be looking forward to that. but also living a godly life to be an influence on this crazy, crazy world. Now, in the context, he was talking about, you know, why worry about food and clothing? We'll talk about that next week. But he says, your father knows you need all those things. And the pagans, the earthly people, the people that aren't part of God's family, they run after these things. And your father knows that you need them. He said, but your emphasis and my emphasis should be on the things of God. And he's going to give you all those other things you need as well. So we need to look with intention. Be intentional about what we fill our lives with. Now, just think about this for a second. You go to your library right now, and I still hope you have a library. I hear people say all the time, right now, kids don't even use books in school anymore. They got a laptop or a tablet. I mean, we are absolutely ushering our kids right down into the gates of hell. Not pick up a book, not learn how to write cursive. Funny thing, most of our founding documents were written in cursive. Well, we'll just get a translation of them. Really? I like to see the original myself. But anyway, looking with integrity, that's the next thing. I was going down a road there, but I forgot what it was. Anyway, looking with integrity. You can be intentional and look at the wrong things and fill your mind with the wrong things. And again, we're trying to fill ourselves with those things that are God-honoring. You're sitting here in this room, and those that are watching online, you have chosen tonight to fill yourself with God's word. And that is where things begin to look differently. That way, when you're approached by something, you immediately go to the word of God and say, okay, this is what God says about that. But we have to look with integrity. Many folks try to justify their sin, don't they? They try to say, hey, wait a minute, it's not that big of a deal. That trashy novel that I get a big kick out of reading, you know, it's just me and I'm in my room by myself and all that kind of stuff. Doesn't work that way, gang. You see, we've got to have enough integrity to be the person that God wants us to be, even when we're by ourselves. What does the Bible say about that? Well, if you read back here, he says, but if your eyes, I'm sorry, I'm getting ahead of myself. He basically says you want to be filled with light. Now, Proverbs 10:9, the man of integrity walks securely. What is integrity? Integrity is doing the right thing even when nobody's looking. You know, and you just fill in the blank. But he says the man of integrity, and that word means innocent and simplicity. That's what integrity really means in the Hebrew. Walks securely. But he who walks crooked paths will be found out. I just love the fact that this El Saeed guy continues to open his mouth. Because the more he opens his mouth, the more he exposes what a person he is. Boy, that was a hard one to put back inside right there, buddy. I had all kinds of, are those adjectives? I don't know, pronouns, I don't know what it is. But anyway, but he's telling you exactly who he is. And most people will do that if you give them enough time. He's walking the crooked path. You can't say America deserved 9/11 and come back and say, well, no, we really didn't mean America deserved 9/11. No, we already said it. We already put it out there. Jesus exemplifies about walking in integrity. And I use this example. You just got to bear with me. You should know right about where this thing is when Jesus was taken out in the desert and tempted by the devil. Matthew chapter 4 is where you find that. Verse 9. Jesus is tempted the third time. And the devil comes out and he says, look, Jesus, I'll give you all this world right here. And all you have to do is bow down and worship me. And Jesus didn't mix words, did he? He didn't say, oh, you're so mean to me. I can't believe you're doing this again. You're tempting me again. Why are you picking on me? You hurt my feelings. Jesus said, away from me, Satan, for it is written, and he's quoting right out of Deuteronomy 6, verse 13, it is written, worship the Lord your God and serve only him. Plain and simple. You see, looking with integrity is saying, I'm going to find those things to fill my life that are God-honoring. I'm going to fill my heart with those things that are going to increase my relationship with my Lord and encourage others to do the same. I appreciate the fact that you come to worship service, but as Harry said a minute ago, we need to also find Bible studies and things where we can develop and grow and be able to ask questions. And yes, I am going to be starting a new Bible study the week of the 14th, I guess it is, whatever that Wednesday is. I don't remember off the top of my head. Not exactly sure what it is, thinking about the Holy Spirit, doing a series on the Holy Spirit. But nonetheless, it will be a time where you can come and learn more and more and grow more and more and fill yourself with more things of God so that when you are approached or are attacked or have some kind of difficulty that may try to sway you, you'll say, no. This is what God says about this, and he's always right, and I'm going to hold on to him. So when we say the eye is the lamp, we're basically saying it is what brings light into us and allows us to see things that change us on the inside. But not only is the eye the lamp, but we would also say the eye invites light, doesn't it? You ever gotten an eye test? You know, they had to go to the eye doctor and they dilate your eyes. And man, I mean, it's like, oh my goodness. And then they give you those goofy little glasses that you got to walk out of and walk around, you know. And it's like a little paper, whatever they were, kind of funny things. Well, what happens when they dilate your eyes? Well, they enlarge the pupil so more light comes in. They can see what's going on back in there. But in the meantime, you have to suffer. You know, that's the problem with a lot of lost people. They don't like light. They don't like being introduced to the things of God. And that's what we're talking about here. They don't like that. They find it offensive. They find it uncomfortable. They run from it, sort of like a cockroach, you know. They just can't stand that kind of stuff. But you and I, we invite the light of God into our lives, right? We want to know more about him. We want to get in there. He says, but if your eyes are unhealthy, or in my Bible it says, if your eyes are bad, and that word bad there literally means evil, panaeros, I should say, it means bad in nature and in condition. Now, your eyes might very well be bad. I happen to wear glasses, and you know, that's just because my eyes don't work though as well as they once did. But he's really talking about our nature. He says, if your eyes are bad, in other words, if you're gravitating to those things are evil, then what's going to happen? You're going to fit.

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2: He believed as far as the Word of God taught him. And so he discerned spiritually, I need to change jobs. Now, I know that's a big step. That's a big step. But I will tell you, God will honor that. Because you're inviting in light. God, expose me more and more to your heart, your will, your desire. And then as I go about the day, I will see things in perspective of what God wants me to know about it and not take an earthly type attitude or idea. Some folks will come to me every once in a while and say, Pastor, is it against God to do yoga? And I guess yoga is pretty healthy and that kind of stuff. I mean, I'm not going to do no crouching dog or whatever that, whatever, I don't know. I ain't going to do that. It's not so much the exercise as much as it is the spiritual aspect of it. Because they're asking you to get in your chi or your whatever. I don't know what it is. But anyway, and it's trying to get us focused on other things. I don't care if you take yoga or not. Just don't buy into all the hype that they're trying to push. It's all about you. It's all about your inner whatever that is. I have no idea. But the fact of the matter is, begin to look at it. And when people begin to let the light of Christ shine brightly in their heart, they'll be able to spiritually discern whether something is good or whether it's bad, whether it's God-honoring or whether it's evil. You say, well, what about those things in the middle? Again, the more you walk with God, the more there is a very definite line between good and evil. Those things that I used to think were no big deal back in the day are a big deal now in my heart. And I have to stay away from that kind of stuff. Let me give you a couple of verses. First of all, Paul writing to the church in Corinth. For the message of the cross, that means Christ's death, burial, and resurrection. That means Jesus went to the cross to pay the sin debt for us. He said, the message of the cross is foolishness to those who are perishing. Now, what does that mean? He's basically saying, lost people are going to look at that and say, there is no way that a man who died 2,000 years on a cross can pay my sin debt. So I got to work my way to heaven. He says, those people are perishing. They are lost. They are heading to a devil's hell. And they look at the cross and they say, that's crazy. And Paul says, there's a lot of folks like that. But look at these next three words. But to us, that means believers. That means those who have been enlightened, those who our eyes are wide open. He says, to us who are being saved, in other words, we were saved at a moment in time, but we continue in our walk with Christ and we continue in our salvation for the remainder of our earthly world until we complete our salvation, we get to heaven. He says, as we're being saved, it is the power of God. It goes on to say this. It says, for it is written, I will destroy the wisdom of the wise, the intelligence of the intelligent, I will frustrate. Remember this phrase? Trust the science. And all those smart people who said, you got to trust the science, and you're not caring for your fellow man if you don't take the shot and get a mask. What are they saying now? Well, now they've moved on to something else, but you and I are saying, nope. You see, the world is trying to convince us through their intelligence, their wisdom. But what Paul was saying here is he says God is going to destroy the wisdom of the world because they only know so much. You realize you and I serve a God that knows all things? He knows everything. The Bible says he even knows the number of hairs on your head. Several of us, the number is zero. Amen, Keith? Amen. Scott? Bob? Yeah, I'm all, yeah. Yeah, yeah, yeah, yeah. One, two. Of course, then when it gets down to our ears and our back, then the number goes way up after that. But we're not going down that road. But he knows that. All the intricacies. Why wouldn't someone want to call on that kind of power and that kind of wisdom and that kind of knowledge on how to live life? On our Spotify, we have

0: I have a podcast on Spotify. It's called In the Word, if you ever want to listen to the past messages. And they're all listed there forever and ever and ever. But anyway, and one of the things we say at the beginning of that, Kevin Kramus does our intro monologue there. He basically says, we're going to open God's Word and see what He has to say about everything. About everything. I believe that, don't you? He addresses every issue that we'll ever encounter. And if it's something that He doesn't address, it's probably nothing that we need to have in our life. Anyway, it goes on to say, He says, He will frustrate the intelligent, He will frustrate. Where is the wise man? Where is the scholar? Where is the philosopher of this age? Has not God made foolishness the wisdom of this world? And the answer is yes. That the world keeps making it up as they go. Remember how they used to believe the earth was flat? There's still people that believe that. I don't. I've actually got on an airplane and flew to Chile one time, and we never ran off the edge. It was just kind of, ooh, that's cool. But the world thinks things, and then God says, nope. And you know, the other thing that's really cool about the Bible, every time archaeologists and things go to try to they find something, and they try to disprove, the Bible just affirms what they found. And they found all those things in the Red Sea, like the chariot wheels and all that kind of stuff. It's like, oh, what happened here? We happen to know. Anyway, so understand that spiritual discernment is a part of our walk. And that's what he says, but if your eyes are unhealthy, if your eyes are bad, if your eyes are evil, then your whole body will be full of darkness. Isn't that really the truth? That darkness is that stuff that is evil that kind of lays in our soul and allows us to or keeps us from enjoying the fullness of Christ. It's that sin that we continue to just run around in our head, and we just can't seem to purge it because we're holding on to it. Spiritual discernment allows us to say, is this something that I need or is this something that I want? And if I want it and it's not of God, then I need to find a way to get rid of it, whatever that is. Not just spiritual discernment, but he says these folks are also, oh, let me give you this. Remember when Jesus told us this at the beginning of our Sermon on the Mount? You and I are the light of the world. Now, our eyes invite the light, and that light comes in on us, and then what do? We're to shine that out to the world. You are the light of the world. A city on a hill can't be hidden. You will be noticed. And there'll be people that'll be trying to find out if you really believe what you say you believe. Remember, the Pharisees were watching Jesus through this sermon, and they were trying to trip him up on something that he said. Of course, they couldn't do that. Now, that word there, your whole body will be full of darkness. That word darkness is skatanos, and it literally means covered with darkness. It's sort of from a root word that means tent. So if you were to take something and cover it with a tent, I don't know if you've ever been in a tent before, but it's kind of hard to see what's going on outside when that tent is over you. You're thankful when the rain comes, but he's talking about this kind of thing, that light's supposed to shine, but the darkness, it stifles us. It keeps us from truly seeing what we need to see. Let me give you an example in Ephesians chapter 4. Well, let me give you here that spiritual darkness. That's the next thing in your outline. I get ahead of myself all the time. Spiritual darkness, Ephesians chapter 4, verse 18. They, meaning the Gentiles, are darkened in their understanding and separated from the life of God. Why? Because of the ignorance that is in them due to the hardening of their hearts. Now, let's break that down for a second. First of all, you've got this idea of darkened. That's the same word there, that skatizo. It's the Greek, the word, the darkening of one's mind. And how does the mind get darkened? Because of what it fills it. Your eyes see it, your mind receives it, and then your heart stores it. You follow that? Comes in, hits the mind goes, do I need this, do I don't need this? If I continue to embrace it, then the heart begins to store it, because the Bible tells us, out of the overflow of the heart, what? The mouth speaks. That is the progression. Paul says their hearts, or they are darkened in their minds, in their understanding, and separated from the life of God because of ignorance. That word ignorance does not mean they're stupid, but it can mean stupid. That's not what it means. It means they are not a participant in the things of God. They're ignorant to the Word of God. So if you've got a lost person and you try talking to them, well, you know, the Bible talks about sanctification and they're not going to get any of that because they're not part of the family. They're not participants in the things of God. They are ignorant and a non-person. They're an alien, if you will. And that's because of the darkening of their hearts. That word hardening is porosis, and it means a callousness, a blindness. They are blind to the truth and are unable to see it. So we shouldn't be surprised with our lost friends when they just look at us like we got three heads. Paul would also say in Ephesians 5, verse 8, you were once in darkness. Remember what it was like to be lost? Remember what our lives were like and things we used to gravitate to and things we used to embrace and things we used to think were normal? Again, when somebody goes out, when somebody comes out here and tries saying, yeah, you can cut a little kid's genitals off, that's normal. Huh? No, it's not. God did normal when he created them. Man, on the other hand, polluted the minds and began to talk to them in such a way they begin to, oh, I think I'm, you know, whatever. The ignorance. We were once in darkness, but now you are light. Not just have the light, you are light in the Lord. He says, consequently, you need to live as children of light. That's the challenge. Spiritual discernment is determining that we're going to live as children of God. Spiritual darkness keeps people from ever knowing that. That's why we have the gospel, to help invite them so they too will have eyes that invite light. So we have the eyes is a lamp. The eyes invite light. And then number three, this next thing here, right? He says, if then, let me go, the whole body is full of darkness. If then the light within you is darkness, how great is that darkness? How bad is the sin? And it's bad, but it all can be forgiven. Christ offers that to us. Say, I will forgive you of everything. You just have to trust me. And trust me and put your heart in me. Then he says this in verse 24. He says, no one can serve two masters. Now, most folks right now, I don't serve any master. Yeah, you do. Yeah, you do. You're either serving God or you're serving the devil, plain and simple. That's the two. Say, no, I do my own thing. Yep, devil wants you to believe that. Devil wants you to believe you're doing your own thing. I'm living life on life's terms. Woo, really? How's that working out for you? The fact of the matter is the devil wants us to convince ourselves that we're the center of the universe. He wants us to be narcissistic. He wants us to be self-centered. And he'll just sit back and let you implode. The Bible, however, does not condemn the possessions of wealth. He says we just can't emphasize wealth. That goes back to what we looked at in verses 19 through 21. Don't store up treasures on earth, but store up treasures in heaven. Because where your heart is, that's where your treasures are going to be. He's emphasizing this. He says you can't serve two masters. You're going to hate one and love the other. He says you're going to be devoted to one and despise the other. He says there's going to be a separation there. And the question is, on which side are you going to be on? Devoted to the things of this earth so you can get some kind of kudos or some kind of kickback or payoff or whatever it is? Or are you going to be devoted to God and let him guide and direct us? Basically breaks down to two simple things. First of all, the emphasis on the Lord. Are you going to serve God? The emphasis on the Lord. That's what I should have put up there. Sorry. I don't have very fast fingers tonight for some reason. Serving goods and harboring greed. That's what the world does. Serving goods. We like our stuff. So much so that we serve it. I went to see my grandson play football last night. First game, they got smoked. It was bad. But anyway. So I go to get in my car. I had to drive out to Pinckney. I had gotten my get in my car. My car wouldn't start. What's this? So I'm running late, so I went and I got in the truck because it starts. And I drove it out there, and I'm in there watching the ball game, everything's good. And then the sun goes down, I go to my truck, and I turn it on, and no headlights. So I'm in a dilemma. I'm, 55 minutes from home, no headlights, it's 9:30 at night, it is dark. I'll chance it. And I started off down the road with my flashers on. I thought, I can get home. That was dumb. I got about 3 miles, and I pulled over. I said, this is crazy. I called the tow truck. So you got to come get me. My lights don't work. Now, it's just a truck. It's just a car. And this afternoon, I had to put a new battery in my car. That was a job. You had to take out the whole trunk to get the battery out of it. Yeah, my battery's in the trunk. I know it's crazy, but anyway, so this took forever. But we have to service the things here to get them to operate. But when our goods, when things become such a place that we are serving them rather than serving God and harboring greed, holding on to all of the treasures, if you will, that we've accumulated here on earth, that's the dangerous thing that Christ is saying. He says you can't serve two masters. You're going to love one and hate the other. That's just the way it is. There's no in between. Now, I did get a battery for the car, $370. Don't buy a battery anytime soon. Because it had to be done. But when you serve things, that does not have to be done. That's not something. We take care of our stuff. We make sure we do maintenance and stuff. But we are not serving those things. They do not matter more to us than God. A man who trusts in his things is unable to totally trust in the things of God. Because things have them wrapped up, and consequently they doubt the ability of God. Because they've got to touch it, feel it, taste it, smell it, hear it. Did I get them all? I think I got them all. Anyway. I remind you of James chapter 1, verses 5 through 8. James says this, if any of you lack wisdom, he should ask God, who gives generously without finding fault. In other words, he says, I'll confuse the intelligent folks. I'll make the intelligent. He says, but if you want things, just ask me. I'll give you information. And you know, God's even better than YouTube. I had to look on YouTube to get that battery out of my trunk. I couldn't figure out how to do it. I had to get the video how to do that thing. But anyway, he goes, he says, you just ask me and I'll give it to you. But when you ask, he says, you must believe and not doubt. God, how do I fix my marriage? But you really can't fix it, God. Yeah, you can. Oh, no, it's gone way too far. Yeah, you can. Lord, what about my job? I need to do something with my job. Lord, how can you fix my job? I guess you're just going to keep me here. No. He can handle anything. You should believe and not doubt, because he who doubts is like the waves of the sea, blown and tossed by the wind. That man should not think he will receive anything from the Lord. Why? Because he is double-minded, unstable in all that he does. To say, I trust you, God, and then not trust God is kind of nutty. God, I know you can take away my cancer, but I'm going to do everything the doctor says because they're the ones that got all the information. Now, I'm not saying don't believe your doctor. I'm not saying don't listen to your doctor, but I'm just saying we got to be willing to kind of look at things. And if we're going to trust God, we're going to trust God. If we're going to trust man, then we're going to trust man. But you can't serve two masters. He's double-minded. Look what these next words. Unstable in all that he does. In other words, whatever that individual does, they're looking at what's the world think about this? What's the world going to do? How's the world going to respond? Rather than saying, this is all about God and what he has planned for us. Serving goods and harboring greed. Look what he says. You cannot serve both God and money. Some of your Bibles use the word mammon. They use the word mammon. It's actually an Aramaic word that means confidence in wealth. That's why my Bible says money. But it's not just money. It's the confidence, the satisfaction in those material things. He says you can't serve God and be content or confident in your money is going to get you all the things that you need. James, again, deals with this. He says, you adulterous people. Now, remember who he's talking to here. He's talking to early first century Christians. And that were trying, some of them were trying to practice Judaism and Christianity at the same time. It's very confusing to them. So James is trying to, he says, you're an adulterous people. What is adultery? It's cheating on your one true love, right? Excuse me. He says, you adulterous people, don't you know that friendship with the world is hatred towards God? Now, let me clarify. We should have friends that are lost. We should interact with lost people on a regular basis, to interact with them in such a way to encourage them in the things of God. But James was basically saying, he says, you're committing adultery because you want to be like the world. You're not just interacting with the world. You want to be just like them. Remember how Lot was there at the gate, you know, there in Sodom and he's down there with all the other politicians and all the things, and they're dealing with business and on and on and on. He's just like everybody else. And then when he gets the message that, hey, I'm going to destroy this place, he goes to his family and says, oh, we got to get out of here. God's going to destroy this place. And they laughed at him. Why? Because he'd become so much like the world that no one recognized his heart for God. Even his wife doubted when they were heading up that mountain out of town. He said, don't look back. She looked back and turned into a pillar of salt. You adulterous people, don't you know friendship with the world is hatred towards God? Anyone, and I emphasize these two words, who chooses. And it's a choice. It's a choice to go along with the world. It's a choice to go along with the craziness. And I'm really amazed at the number of people out there, especially educated white women, who their cheese has completely slipped off their cracker when it comes to things going on in this world. I'm sure you saw the woman who killed her three kids, strangled them. And they're blaming it on, well, medication she was on, and that may have a part. They're blaming it on postpartum. And that does, I mean, I know that stuff exists. But the bottom line is she killed her kids. And murder is murder. But you've got these white, educated women out there defending her and saying she should get off. She should not be held accountable. She's not responsible. Listen, if we start giving excuses for everyone that breaks the law, then why even have the law? Why have? Murder deserves jail. And some of these sanctuary states are doing that, basically. Oh, you killed somebody? No big deal. We'll let you out. Wear this tether for like 2 seconds. Sorry, I kind of got off there. But we choose to be friends with the world. Not saying we shouldn't have friends that are lost. I've got some really dear friends that aren't believers, and I'm working on them. As long as I'm friends with them, they're still going to hear the gospel. But I'm not going to be like them, because being like them is friendship with the world. And he says, anyone that chooses to be a friend of the world becomes an enemy of God. I don't want to fight against my King and my Lord. Amen? Not only is serving goods and harboring greed a part of what he's saying here, he says you're going to hate one and love the other. You can't love God and money. The thing that you and I need to be about is the serving God for his glory. Do you know what I mean when I say serving God for his glory? Do you know what I mean for that? It's basically like we talked about a little while ago about God, I want my day to be about you. The things that I say, the interactions that I have, the internet places that I go, the books that I read, the TV shows that I watch, all of this is to honor and glorify you, to emphasize you, and to show you that I'm really serious about my walk with you. Serving goods and harboring greed is all self-centered, but serving God for his glory is all Christ-centered. And I know some folks are probably sitting there saying, man, seem like it's a full-time job. First of all, it's not a job. It's a relationship. And sometimes relationship takes work. But I will tell you that the more we walk with God, the less difficult it becomes and the more desirable it becomes. It's sort of like going to the gym. First time you go to the gym, remember the first time you went? Well, some of you say, I've never been to the gym in my life. Anyway, but for the first time I went to the gym, some of you go to the gym, you go into the gym there and you lift a little bit, you go, wow, it was really good. And then 2 days later, you're like, you barely move. Your body hurts. Like, ow, ow, ow, ow, ow, ow, ow, ow, ow, ow. But then you stay at it. And it hurts, but you stay at it. It hurts, you stay at it. And eventually, 2 or 3 weeks down the road, the soreness has gone away and you're more in tune with what's going on and you work out and you're finding success. It's kind of the same thing when you walk with God. Now, some folks have been saved for 30, 40 years and never really started their walk with God. The fact is, serving God is a blessing. Maybe a little bit of a burden at first. Some folks will tell me this, well, Pastor, I don't think I can do that. I don't think I can teach a class, or I don't think I can do that ministry. I don't think I can. Why? You're not qualified? None of us are qualified. We had a strong desire to serve the Lord. We studied, we worked, made some mistakes. But the desire was to honor and glorify God, and that's all that he's really asking for. If you're teaching or preaching or doing anything so that you can get an attaboy or a pat on the back, dude, you need to get out. That's not what this is about. It's about honoring and glorifying our King and our Lord. You remember in Matthew chapter 4, verse 10, when he said, away from me, Satan, for it is written, worship the Lord your God and serve only him. Joshua emphasizes that, Joshua 24, verse 15. If serving the Lord seems undesirable to you, now remember, they're preparing to go across the Jordan River, and they're preparing to go over and take the promised land. And Joshua, there's some people that want to stay on the other side. They want to stay here. They were comfortable there in the other land. They didn't want to go and have to fight in the promised land and get all the blessings that go along. They were content. And Joshua calls out. He says, listen, if serving the Lord is undesirable to you, he says, then choose for yourself this day whom you will serve, whether the gods of your forefathers serve beyond the river or the gods of the Amorites in whose land you are living. But as for me and my household, we're going to serve the Lord. I've got that sign in my kitchen. As for me and my household. Now, of course, all my household is gone. They're living in their own households now. But we agreed we're going to serve the Lord for his glory and for his honor. Matthew 12, verse 30, great verse here. Jesus would say, you know, he who is not with me is against me. And he who does not gather with me scatters. They cause confusion. They cause dissension. They cause problems, especially in the local church. In the context, people were being, other folks were preaching and baptizing, all that kind of stuff. And this, Lord, look what they're doing. It doesn't matter. They're with us, they're with us. They're not with us, that's God's thing. That's God's thing. One more verse, John chapter 15, verse 13 through 15. Jesus has had the Last Supper with his disciples. He's interacted with them. And he says, greater love has no one than this, than to lay down his life for his friends. He says, you are my friends if you do what I command. Was Jesus saying that your salvation is conditional on obedience? No. Salvation should lead us to obedience. He says, you really are going to walk. If you're going to walk with me, you're going to do what I tell you. You're going to take what I've taught you and not just live it, but also share it as well. He says, you are my friends if you do what I command. I no longer call you servants because a servant does not know his master's business. He had invested in those guys' lives for 3 years. He told them everything that they needed to know. Instead, I have called you friends, for everything that I learned from the Father, I've made known to you. I've made known to you. The disciples from that moment no longer had to determine whether they were going to really serve God or serve money. They hadn't had money for 3 years. They were going to serve God. They had an undivided heart. I read a story just recently about a missionary who came home from the mission field, and he was visiting churches. Many missionaries have to come back and raise funds, you know, and we support several missionaries, and we just give them money so they don't have to come back and beg us for funds. We just do that every month, all year long, to help them out. But anyway, he came back, and he was invited to this dinner, and there was a lot of very wealthy individuals. And a lot of the women that were walking around had these long gowns, you know, and diamond necklaces and earrings and bracelets. And the men were all in their tuxedos and all, you know, they're all walking around with their little champagne flutes and all that kind of stuff. This missionary was there, and he was very burdened. So much so, when he got back to his hotel room, he sat down and he wrote a letter to his wife. He said, "Dear wife, I've had dinner at the hotel. The company was wonderful. I saw some strange things today. Many women were present." Not that women were strange, but many women were present. Listen to what he says. "There were some who, to my certain knowledge, wore one church, 44 cottage organs, and 22 libraries." Now, this is an old example. What was he saying? He said there was one lady there that had enough jewelry on there, she could have built a whole church. There was another person that had enough resources there. They could have bought organs for 20 home churches. I'm sorry, 40 home churches. And another person had so much wealth, they could have built 20 libraries in the mission field. Now, how did he discern that from those ladies? Because of what he was looking for. He wasn't impressed by their wealth. He wasn't impressed by their fancy clothes. He wasn't impressed by their champagne flutes. What he saw were resources that could be used to bring honor and glory to God in the mission field. He said he could not refrain from estimating the silks, satins, and diamonds of the guests at the dinner in terms of his people's needs. That necklace that lady's going to take off, she's going to throw it in the jewelry box after she's finished here. It's going to sit there until the next time she's got to put on airs. He said, but that could be used in such an amazing way. Now, again, I'm not faulting folks that have stuff. But when we begin to look for those things that are God-honoring, and we begin to look at things that really matter, all of a sudden we begin to see things differently. And those differences are, we really don't need the big house or the fancy cars or all of the big bank accounts. But instead, all we need to do is keep our eyes on Christ and see souls saved for the glory of God. I want to be a part of that. What about you? We're about to remember the Lord's Supper here as the next part of our service. But before we do that, we're going to have a word of prayer, and we're also going to do the invitation song. Let's come on up here and do that now. We're going to do the invitation, and Brother Harry is going to be down here. You can stand here, Brother Harry, and talk with folks. They want to come down. We're going to sing this hymn of invitation. The reason we do this first is maybe you want to come here and kind of deal with some stuff before you actually take, because the Bible says don't take the Lord's Supper in an unworthy fashion. Instead, take it, prepare your heart to come to that table and take it with a pure heart. Some folks like to come and pray and say, God, prepare my heart to do that. So that's what we're going to do. We're going to play this song. We're going to sing it together. Brother Harry will be here. If you want him to pray with you, he'll be happy to. But once we've concluded this song, then we're going to come here and we're actually going to have the Lord's Supper, okay? Let's stand together as we sing this song.
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0: 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We're seeing so many amazing things take place. 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We'd love to see you sometime soon. You can get information from fourwindslove.org. 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Thanks for tuning in. God bless.
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5: 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To him be all glory and honor forever.
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6: With SRN News, I'm Michael Harrington in Washington. Iran says it struck an unmanned U.S. vessel trying to enter the Strait of Hormuz this morning. The latest salvo and a new flare-up of fighting between the two nations. The U.S. has not immediately confirmed the purported attack, which came a day after the American military said forces struck three Iranian oil tankers in response to a missile attack on Navy warships. Since the ceasefire agreement was announced in June, on-and-off fighting has persisted. Rescuers in Nepal have pulled out a Chinese man and a woman in separate operations 10 days after devastating floods hit the country. The man was rescued from a hydropower tunnel, bringing the total to three workers pulled alive from that project. Nepal's army said a joint rescue team of Nepalese military personnel and South Korean disaster experts rescued the man from a nearly 740-foot tunnel. This is SRN News.
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7: Today will be mostly sunny and pleasant with a high of 77. Tonight, expect partly cloudy skies with a low of 60. Tomorrow will be partly sunny and pleasant again with a high of 77. Tomorrow night will bring partly cloudy conditions with a low of 59. I'm meteorologist Jason Katerina on Faith Talk 1500 and 101.5 FM, online at faithtalkdetroit.com.
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10: This is Carter Conlon. 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It is time for you to act, O Lord, for they have regarded your law as void. We're not aware sometimes of how many people are crying out for mercy in this generation. There's a multitude now hoping for a better day. That's why my prayer now is, God, it's time for you to act. It's time for you to show your power again to another generation. We don't have to settle for anything less than you stretching out your hand and doing what you've always done throughout history. There are wounded hearts that need to be healed and captives that need to be set free. Today, let your heart become aligned with the heart of God and ask Him to move in your generation once again. Let His hands be your hands, His voice be your voice, His heart become your heart. Ask God to begin to do miracles through your life. Talk to Him about it. It's time to pray.
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12: Now, God is really interested in making sure that we are prepared to move into the new season, the new things He's introducing into our lives. 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How bitter are you is a question you need to answer. And what are you bitter about? 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
15: Many years ago, Daniel Webster was one of America's best-known statesmen and orators. When Daniel Webster spoke, the crowd sat in rapt attention. He was a political genius, understood politics, but he understood law and he understood statesmanship. One day, after a state banquet, Daniel Webster was asked this question: what is the most serious thought that has ever passed across your mind? And Daniel Webster said this: the sense of my individual responsibility to God. He said, the most serious thing I've ever thought of in my life, the most significant thought that has ever passed through my mind, was this sense of my responsibility to God. Then he went on to explain himself. He said, this thought is not pleasant to those who are living in their sins and out of relationship to Him, and consequently are not prepared to face the tremendous issues involved. But whether the issues are faced or not, the fact remains. He continues, so then every one of us shall give account of himself to God. We are all responsible to God, as the Word of God declares, and cannot escape our responsibility. Daniel Webster was right. Every single one of us one day will give account of himself to God. Whether we believe it or not, whether we understand it or not, makes little difference. God created us as free moral agents. He's given every one of us the power of choice. And ultimately, we'll be responsible for the choices that we make. Someone said, choices are the stuff that life is made of, and our choices will determine our eternal destiny. From the time you were born, the Holy Spirit began working in your life to draw you out to the things of eternity. In Ecclesiastes 3, verse 11, the Bible says that God has placed eternity in their hearts. In John chapter 1, the Bible says that Christ is the light that lights every man and woman that has ever come into the world. So from the time you were born, those tinges that you have in your heart, those inclinations that you have in your heart to do right, were placed there by God. Every right impulse is placed in our hearts by God. Every right desire is placed in our heart by God. God then not only places those desires in our hearts, but God arranges circumstances in our lives to draw us to Him. God reveals Himself to us in a variety of ways. He reveals His majesty in nature. He reveals His beauty in the sunrise, in a beautiful flower bed. God reveals Himself to us constantly, and His attempt is to draw us to Him. He reveals Himself most fully in the Word of God. It's there we learn of His grace. There we learn of His mercy. There we learn of His love. There we learn of His compassion. There we learn of His goodness. There we learn of His mighty power. But His goal is to draw us to Himself. But God will never make the choice for us. Choices are the stuff that indeed life is made of. God has created us with free will, and we're responsible for the choices we make. A friend of mine tells this story. His father had just become a Christian, and his father had this terrible habit of chewing snuff. A big thing of snuff. I don't know how to do it because I never chewed snuff in my life, you see. But so his dad, you know, who would have this problem, and his dad would get up in the morning and say, "God, I'm giving up my snuff." And he'd spit this big chaw of tobacco in his hand, and they lived out in the farm, and his father would walk out on the porch, and he'd take this big chew of snuff, and he'd throw it as far as he could among the corn stalks. And then my friend said, about noontime, he saw his dad walking up and down those corn stalks. What do you think his dad was doing? What do you think he was doing? He was looking for the snuff, right? Now, here's my question to you. If you were God, would you let him find it? If you were God, would you let him find it? The same choice that the man had in the morning, he has that same choice in the afternoon. And God is not going to take away that freedom of choice. God's going to allow that freedom of choice. So you and I can kneel before God and confess our sins. But in the afternoon, we can go looking for them again. We can say, "Jesus, I'm so sorry that I watched that on TV. But boy, the show's pretty good tomorrow night. I think I'll get another look at it, see? God, I'm so sorry that I indulged in that and just destroyed my body. But man, God, did it taste good when I did it. I think I'm doing it again," you see. So the sanctuary service is not only given to us by God so that our sins are forgiven. It's rather to reveal that the God who forgives our sin desires to cleanse us from sin. And God's great longing is that our will, our freedom to choose, will be placed upon Him. And God's end time judgment reveals that we're responsible for our actions. In the life that we live, many people say, "Oh, it's my genetics that caused me to do it. It's my environment that caused me to do it. It's my friends that caused me to do it." But the judgment reveals that God has done everything He could to save every human being, and that ultimately we're responsible for our own choices. Now, the judgment is spoken about by every single Bible writer. Did you realize that the subject of the judgment is mentioned 1,000 times in the Bible? The Bible says, and can you read it with me, please, in 2 Corinthians chapter 5, verse 10, "For we must all appear before the judgment seat of Christ." We must do what, everybody? All. All is all, because if all was not all, all would not be all, right? So all is what? All is all. All means everybody. "For we must all do what? Appear where? Before the judgment seat of Christ." Why? Continue to read with me. "That each one may receive the things done in the body according to what he's done, either good or bad." So the judgment reveals that Christ has done everything possible to save us, that His grace provides ransom and pardon and deliverance, that His grace provides power. But the judgment reveals how we have chosen, prompted by the Spirit, to reveal, to respond to His grace. Now, in the ancient sanctuary, there were two major services. There was the daily service. Now, in the daily service, sacrifices were offered. Blood was shed. But in that daily service, there were many things going on in the sanctuary, not just sacrifices being offered. The sanctuary is a very busy place. It was there that the priests led the congregation in singing. It was there that babies were dedicated in the court of the sanctuary. It was there in the sanctuary that offerings, thank offerings, were made. It was there in the sanctuary that people came to be taught and instructed in the things of God. So during this daily service, the central part of the daily service was the offering of the sacrifice. The blood of the sacrifice was shed. The sinner confessed his sin over the head of the animal, as we've studied in previous presentations. And as he did, the priest caught the blood in the bowl and brought that blood into the sanctuary, into the holy place of the sanctuary. Previous to going in there, the priest would wash in the laver, indicating that to enter the presence of God, one must be cleansed. As you enter the tabernacle, the light of the candlestick shines there, revealing the light of the Word of God through the Holy Spirit that shines in our life. There was the table of showbread, of Christ, the very bread of life, that strengthens us every day. There was the incense revealing our prayers mingled with Christ's prayers. As the priest left the sanctuary, sin was transferred from the sinner through the lamb and its blood into the sanctuary. There were some offerings that the priest ate and brought into the sanctuary. We've studied those in previous presentations. So a stream of sin was entering the sanctuary every day in the daily service. But the question is, would the sanctuary ever be cleansed? Would the record of sin that was recorded through the blood of the lamb or the sacrifices placed on the altar of incense, would that ever be cleansed? Once a year, at the end of the Jewish year, there was a day called the Day of Atonement. The word atonement simply means at one ment. So on the Day of Atonement, the final day of the Jewish year, a service was performed called the cleansing of the sanctuary. Just as the dying lamb represents the death of Christ on the cross, and just as the priest's ministry in the earthly sanctuary represents Christ's ministry in the holy place, so the ministry of the high priest in the most holy place of heaven's sanctuary represents this day of atonement, this day that human beings are brought at one with God, the day that the sanctuary is cleansed. How does that apply today, and what is this day of atonement?
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15: One of the Jewish sages put it this way: the Day of Atonement, that's the Day of Atonement in ancient Israel, is a day of judgment for all mankind. So the Day of Atonement was known as the Day of Judgment. They gathered around that sanctuary because the Day of Judgment was upon them. Anybody that did not gather around the sanctuary in the Day of Judgment would be cut off or lost from the people. The culmination, the crowning point of the sanctuary services came in the month of October. It was the great Day of Atonement, or in Hebrew called Yom Kippur. Every feast pointed forward to this Day of Atonement. It was the most serious day in all of the year. Now, there were seven great feasts, four spring feasts and three fall feasts. First, there was the Feast of Passover. When Paul speaks of Passover, he says, Christ our Passover died for us. So Jesus is that great Passover lamb. That was followed the next day by the Feast of Unleavened Bread. Leaven was a sign of sin. So unleavened bread in that feast represented the day after Passover that Christ, the bread of life, the one sacrificed on Calvary's cross, will remove from us the guilt of sin, the shame of sin, the power of sin. The next feast was the wave sheaf, followed immediately after the Feast of Unleavened Bread. It was there that Israel came on the Feast of the Wave Sheaf, waved the first fruits of their harvest. Christ, resurrected from the dead, is the first fruits of those that will be resurrected from the dead. The Bible says when Jesus comes again, 1 Thessalonians chapter 4, verse 16 and 17, the Lord himself shall descend from heaven with a shout, with the voice of the archangel and the trumpet of God, and the dead in Christ shall rise first, because he was the first fruits of those that died and was resurrected from the dead. So our loved ones can rise up out of the grave, and we which are alive shall be caught up with them to meet the Lord in the air. Death has lost its hold upon us. The death is not a long night. It is not an end without any mourning. But Jesus Christ conquered the tomb. Jesus went in and came out. So death cannot hold us. Death cannot keep us captive anymore. Death cannot shackle us anymore, because Jesus Christ is risen from the dead. And so that loved one that died, you can see them again if they went into the grave knowing Christ. You know, for many, many years, I worked in the former Soviet Union, started traveling to Eastern Europe in the early 1980s. And from 1985 to 1990, I was responsible for three countries, Poland, Hungary, Yugoslavia, three of my responsibilities. And I traveled negotiating with communist governments very often for religious freedom. When the Berlin Wall fell, I was actually preaching in Hungary to thousands every night, and then immediately went into Russia and began working in Russia in 90, 91, 91, 92, 93, and onward, and have continued to travel there. But I can so recall, I remember on one occasion, the Christian church in Russia came to me and they said, look, there has been a bill that has been passed in parliament to restrict religious freedom. Would you argue with one of the great politicians in Russia, and would you argue for religious freedom? And I said, I don't want to do that. But the Baptists came, and the Pentecostals came, and the Adventists came. And they said, look, would you appear on national television? So I will never forget that night. I went on national television, and I had a debate with the leading philosopher and politician over religious freedom. And one of the things that I always sense to atheists is this. I said, what is your hope? Is this life all that there is? Is there nothing more after this life? For you, what is death? Is it a dark hole in the ground? It is a long night without a morning. For you, what is death? How do you counsel your young friend whose wife has just been killed in a car accident? What do you say? Too bad, buddy, she died? As a Christian, based on the word of God, we believe that Christ died and he went into the tomb and he broke the bonds of the tomb and the shackles of death are over, and that Jesus Christ is alive. He is resurrected from the dead. Atheism has no answer for that. But Jesus Christ has an answer to the riddle that has plagued philosophers down through the ages. The answer to death is the resurrection of Jesus Christ. So the Feast of the Wave Sheaf was the celebration of the first fruits, Christ's resurrection. 50 days later, Pentecost was the Feast of Weeks, where the Holy Spirit was poured out and the gospel went to the world. So here are the spring feasts that take place at the beginning of the gospel dispensation. The first century Christianity, the death of Christ on the cross is central. Jesus died so the guilt of sin would be removed, so the power of sin would be removed. Jesus was resurrected from the dead, indicating that the grave's power over us is broken. And the Spirit of God was poured out on Pentecost, indicating the gospel would go to the world. Passover, unleavened bread, wave sheaf, weeks, the spring feasts. They apply to the first coming of Christ. But the last three feasts apply to the second coming of Christ. The Feast of Trumpets. Trumpets were blown 10 days before the Day of Atonement to prepare people for the final judgment. The Day of Atonement was the judgment hour. The Feast of Tabernacles, what was that to ancient Israel? The Feast of Tabernacles is when they lived in booths, celebrating their desire to live in the Promised Land. So how do we see this in the Christian dispensation? The Feast of Trumpets, a message goes to the world to prepare people for the coming of Christ, the judgment hour. The Day of Atonement, the judgment hour. And then the tabernacle, the day that we'll rejoice with Christ in heaven forever. Now let's look at those three feasts. 10 days before Yom Kippur in ancient Israel, the priests blew the warning trumpets, telling everybody to get ready for the coming Day of Atonement. Now on the Day of Atonement, according to Leviticus 16, verse 4, it talks about the

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2: Absolute perfection. And Jesus' life in overcoming sin was absolutely perfect. So the white linen that clothed the high priest represents the exact perfect righteousness of Jesus. All of our righteousness is in Jesus. We can come before the throne of God in Jesus. We stand before the judgment in Jesus, clothed and perfected in his righteousness, not our own. Now, the Bible says in Hebrews 9, verse 24, Christ has not entered into holy places made with hands, which are copies of the true, but into heaven itself, now to appear in the presence of God for us. So Jesus does not dwell in an earthly temple. He died, was resurrected, and dwells in heaven above for us. Jesus tonight stands in the most holy place of heaven's sanctuary before the judgment bar of God for you. Your name is on his lips. You are on his heart. He has done everything he can possibly do to save you. And when your name comes up before the judgment bar of God, Jesus steps forth and he says, "This man, this woman is one of mine." Jesus says, "My death was for them." In Leviticus chapter 16, it continues to tell the mystery, the saga of this priest. Before the priest would ever enter the sanctuary, the priest must offer sacrifice for himself and for his family. Now, when the priest offers that sacrifice for himself and for his family, it is the acknowledgement that he can only enter into the sanctuary through the blood of Christ, no other way. Now, when he's ready to enter into the sanctuary on the Day of Atonement, the last day of the Jewish year, this day of judgment, there are two goats, and lots were cast. One goat was chosen as the Lord's goat, and the other goat was chosen as the scapegoat or Azazel. The Lord's goat was slain. No sin was offered, no sin was confessed over the head of the Lord's goat. The Lord's goat is slain. The pure blood of that goat is brought into the sanctuary. Why? Because all year, a stream of sin had been going into the sanctuary. But this is the day of the cleansing of the sanctuary, the day that sin will be removed from the sanctuary, so there's not sin-laden blood going in. There is no sin confessed over the head of this goat because of the symbolism. The pure blood goes in. Now, one of the key concepts of the sanctuary is that guilt and condemnation of sin and its penalty can be transferred from the repentant sinner to the sacrifice and then through the blood into the sanctuary. When we come to the sanctuary, burdened with shame, burdened with guilt, we come weighted down. We confess our sin over the head of our Lamb, Jesus. Jesus takes ownership of that guilt and shame. We, with a knife in our hand and imagination, slay the lamb. The blood spurts in our imagination on our legs. We see that our sin has cost God something. It's brought pain to God. The priest catches that blood in the sanctuary, brings it into the sanctuary, and the record of our sin is recorded on the horns of the altar of the sanctuary.
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2: 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So every day we come and say, "God, clothe me with your righteousness." Every day we

come and we say, Jesus, deliver me by your grace. Jesus, pardon me. The affliction of soul was an attitude of contrition, clinging to the mercy of God after making a sincere and earnest effort to make things right. In your life, are there any hidden sins? Are there things deep down there inside? Anybody that didn't come and participate in this work of grace were cut off. The Bible says they were aliens from the commonwealth of Israel and strangers from the covenant of promise. Who's going to be approved in the judgment on that great final day?

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2: Foundations of Freedom. 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
3: 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President Reagan knew the freedoms secured by one generation were not guaranteed to survive to the next. 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Freedom is more than inheritance. 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Freedom only survives when each generation chooses to defend it. So, do we have the courage to defend and protect what is being challenged, the very principles that made America the greatest experiment in history?
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5: Beginning a new sermon series this week. We are going to go 6 weeks and we're going to look at prayer, and we're going to look at a number of different prayers in Scripture. One of the reasons that we're doing this is because the Bible says that God's house is to be a house of prayer. And it's not that we don't pray. We do pray. We pray Sunday morning. We pray Wednesday night. And we have, I know you pray at home, but there is a certain emphasis on prayer in the church, and we want to make sure that we are creating avenues for people to come together in prayer. We know that prayer changes things, or whether the one that we pray to, he is the one who changes things. And the truth is, if you're like me, sometimes it is hard to pray by myself, because when I pray by myself, sometimes my mind drifts. I don't know if any of you have mind drift. I'm a pastor, and I'm telling you, I got mind drift. I'll be praying about something, and it's very important to me, and the next thing you know, I'm playing baseball. You know what I mean? And so my mind, I have to pull it back. And so what we want to do is create avenues where we can come together and challenge one another to continue to pray and pray correctly. So we're going to look at 6 different prayers over 6 different Sundays and see how we should be praying as a church and also individually. So if you have your Bible today, I want to turn to Acts chapter 4, and we're going to look at verses 23 through 31. Now, just to give you a little background, Peter and John have just gone and they've shared the good news of Jesus Christ with a number of people, and a number of people have come to faith in Jesus Christ. As a result of that, the religious leaders didn't like what had happened, and so they locked them up for a period of time, and then they told them they would release them, but you must not preach in the name of Jesus anymore. And so now they're released, and so they've been given this mandate that they aren't supposed to preach anymore, but of course they are not going to listen to these individuals, and so they decide to come to a certain place, and that's where we are right here. Acts chapter 4, verse 23. It says, when they had been released, that is Peter and John, they went to their own companions and reported all that the chief priests and the elders had said to them. Now, one of the things I want to say here is that in your Bible, whether you're looking at the Bible I'm looking at right now, the one I'm reading from is the New American Standard Version, and so after own, it says companions. In your Bible, it may say something else after own. If you have the NIV, it's going to say people came to their own people. The reason, and you'll notice that it's probably italicized, and the reason is because there is no word there in the original Greek text. It says they came to their own. And probably the best word that I would say, not that I know words better than the scholars, but I would say that what they're saying is they came to their own community. They came to their own group of individuals, like-minded individuals that would understand. They came to other believers to share with them what had just transpired. And so this is one of the things that I want to talk about prayer about is this, is that it's okay to pray for yourself and by yourself, but it is better to come to a group of people who care about you, who will cry out to God on your behalf, that understand what you are going through. And so we want prayer, but sometimes we need to come to people and to share what is going on in our life so that people might pray correctly. You know, it always gets me. I say, well, you know, man, brother, you know, I see you. You know, you walking around. I see, you know, you just making it through and everything. You know, brother, you know, head all down. So I say, man, well, you know, how you doing? Well, I'm doing great. You lying. You not doing great. I mean, if you tell me what you're going through, then maybe I can pray for you. It is not super spiritual to say, you know, oh, everything's going great when it's not going great. It's more spiritual to say, I need prayer. Now, let me tell you, I was reading the other day in the this psychiatric journal. I forget the Association of Psychiatric People, whatever, Psychiatric Science. And they were talking about people who have mental issues, that they are starting to realize they have some mental slips or whatever. You know, yeah, I got mental slips. But anyway, you know, people got mental slips, and they start realizing, man, maybe I'm starting to get dementia or something like that. And why they don't go get help. They don't go get help because there's a stigma attached to going to get help. And I believe that there is a stigma in the Christian community about asking for prayer. I want to pretend or come across as if I got everything under control. God is highly favored and blessed me. And I, blah, blah, blah, blah. You know what I mean? It's like, man, you know, you need prayer, man. We all need prayer. And so what Peter and John did is they came back to their own like-minded group, community, people who would understand and would cry out to God on their behalf. So we need to do that. We need to come to prayer when we have opportunities for prayer. Verse 24 says this, and when they heard this, that is the people, when their own heard this, they lifted up their voices to God in one accord. They lifted up their corporate voices in one accord. Now, how did they do that? How did they do that? Now, that's the question. We don't really know exactly how they did that. It could have been that one person was up front like me, and he prayed or she prayed, and everybody else was unified with what that one person was praying. That could be it. It could be that one person prayed a portion, and then after he prayed, the congregation prayed the same thing that he said. So it went back and forth. Oh, I pray, oh God. And then the congregation said, oh, we pray, oh God. That God, that you would do something, and you would repeat, and that you would do something. It could be something like that. It could be that they all prayed at the same time. That everybody was praying at the same time for the same thing, but they were unified in that particular type of prayer. That could have been it as well. It could be that one person prayed, and then when they finished praying, somebody else prayed, and then when that person finished praying, the next person prayed. It could be a myriad of ways that they prayed in one accord. But the point is this, and this is what the Bible is trying to say, is that they had the same mindset when they came to praying about the circumstance that they heard. Now, you know, we need people to have the same mindset and to pray for the things that are important to us. Now, I don't understand this. I don't really understand this. You know, I teach at a seminary. I teach on prayer. I got a whole class on prayer. You know what I mean? I can tell you everything about prayer, and I still don't understand this. I don't understand how our prayers affect God. Because God is sovereign, and God can do whatever he want to do, whenever he want to do it, however he want to do it. He don't need us, you know what I'm saying? But somehow, when these weak individuals come to God in a weakness, God responds. And God seems to respond when more pray than when a single person pray. Now, it doesn't mean that God don't respond to individual prayers. I'm not saying that. But I am saying that when there is a group of people who come together unified around one thing before the throne of God, God seems to listen. Seems to listen. Now, y'all know I coach baseball. I don't coach no more. You know what I mean? I'm a recovering baseball coach. So I've given it up. Every now and then, I go see my daughter's softball game, and I get a twitch. You know what I mean? You know, I'm like, okay, calm down. But, you know, but I don't coach no more. But I remember when I coached. I don't know. This probably don't work in football and in basketball, because in football and basketball, you got big crowds out there, right? But in baseball or bowling or whatever it is, you know, you got a small group of people come out there. And I don't know if you've coached anymore or seen this kind of scenario, but sometimes as a coach, you got a kid that can't play. Yeah, I mean, this kid can't play. You know, you felt sorry for him. You know, you just happen to have an extra uniform, so it's kind of like, okay, you know what I mean? So you just give him a uniform. And the problem is that kid can't play, but man, his mama, his daddy, his sisters, his grandparents, his great cousins, teachers, preachers, everybody come to see him play. I mean, they're the only ones in the stands right there. You know what I'm saying? And he at the far end of the bench. I know y'all don't know what I'm talking about. But I know. You know what I mean? And so you're like, as a coach, right? You're like, oh, man. You know what I mean? You look up there and they smiling at you and everything. You know, and you know what it is. They want to know if Johnny going to get in the game. And so as a coach, you're trying to figure out, man, how can I get this guy in the game and not lose the game, right? You know, I put him in right field with two outs, you know, and maybe he just won't blow it. You're trying to figure out, because that group of people have an impact on you. Now, I know God is not intimidated by us. You know, that's not the issue at all. But somehow, the number of people who are crying out to God on one accord affects God, and he responds. So if we got things that are going on in our life, we ought to be coming to prayer meeting. We ought to be sharing that with people so that people can begin to offer up prayers on our behalf. And forget the stigma. You know, I want prayer for my marriage. I want prayer for my family. I want prayer for my health. I want prayer, and I am not ashamed to say it. Because when it's all said and done, only God can intervene in our circumstances. People can't help us. All right, verse 24. I want to continue here. So they prayed in one accord, but let's look at what they prayed. So verse 24, and when they heard this, they lifted up their voices to God and with one accord and said, here's their prayer. O Lord, it is you who made the heaven and the earth and the sea and all that is in them, who by the Holy Spirit, through the mouth of our father David, your servant, said, why did the Gentiles rage and the peoples devise futile things? The kings of the earth took their stand, and the rulers were gathered together against the Lord and against his Christ. Now, I would think that when Peter and John came and told them what the circumstances were, that they would turn around and say, oh, God, please give them strength. But they have just spent time reciting the attributes and the greatness of God. They have just turned around and recited God's word back to him as if God got Alzheimer's. You know what I mean? It's like, God, let us tell you who you are and what you said. See, this is the benefit when we come together in prayer. Because when we pray in by ourselves, all we look at is our problems and our issues, and we look at the burden and we look at the trouble and you know, God. But when we come together corporately, all of a sudden, as a group, we start looking at the majesty of God and the awesomeness of God and the wonder of God and the strength of God and the power of God. And we start looking at there is no one like our God. And when we extol the greatness of our God, guess what? Our problems that seem to be this big, as God gets bigger, our problems get smaller and smaller. See, that's what happens in community prayer when you're praying with other people. You know, I grew up in the hood. I know Elder Sid grew up in the hood. You know, I know I don't look like from the hood, but I hide it well. But I did grow up in the hood, so you know I get it. And you know, in the hood, there used to be a fight in elementary school every day at right around noon. And you know, we prayed the dozens and everything, right? You know what I mean? And so y'all remember that? You know what I mean? Because it'd be like two people going at it, and all of a sudden all the crowd come around, ooh, ooh, ooh. You know, that type of thing. You know, now they just shoot folk, man. But you know, but back then, man, it was just nice, clean fights, and it's a ooh. So you see the crowd, right? And I don't know if y'all ever been in there, but I've been one of those individuals in there. And you know, you're about to fight this dude, and you know you can take him. You know you can take that dude, man. You know what I'm saying? And then somebody say something about his big brother. Him, man, that dude got a big brother, man. All of a sudden, you change it. You start like, well, man, I would take you out, man, but you know what? I'm out of here. Because all of a sudden, your perspective changes. See, when it was just him, you're going to take him out, but now all of a sudden he got a big brother, you know, two grades, you know, 16, still in the sixth grade. You know what I mean? You start realizing, oh, no. Oh, no, this ain't happening right here. You know what I mean? So you gotta back out of that thing, right? You got to back out. Cool. Y'all know what I'm talking about. You know what I mean? So this thing. So when we come together and we realize that we serve a great God, a big God, all of a sudden our problems aren't as significant as they seemed before. Not only do we extol God, but here they are in their prayer as well. Verse 27, he says, for truly, in this city they were gathered together against your holy servant Jesus, whom you anointed, both Herod and Pontius Pilate, along with the Gentiles and the peoples of Israel, to do whatever your hand and your purpose destined to occur. Now, this is interesting because after they've extolled the greatness of God and repeated God's word back to him, they talked about Jesus, God's anointed, and how he had predestined. And then they list off Pontius Pilate and Herod and the Gentiles that attacked Jesus and the Israelites that attacked Jesus. And he said, according to your will. And it's a reminder that no matter what circumstances have transpired, God is still in control. Even though it seemed like it was the worst day on the face of the earth when they crucified Jesus, God was still in control of the circumstances. When we come together in prayer, we are reminded that God is still in control. It may seem chaotic at the time, and we might not be able to see our way out of this, and we might not be able to figure out how we're going to come through on the other side, but we are reminded, no matter what we're in, God is still in control. See, the problem is, though, we need to be reminded, and that's why we come together in prayer, is because, yeah, we kind of know God is in control. But when we come together in prayer, we're reminded that he is in control, and he is in control. He is in control, and he is in control. Let me explain that for a minute. You know, we got a good friend who had an autonomous vehicle, one of the first ones. Yeah, and he was him and his son-in-law were in Pennsylvania. You might have heard it on the news, and they had an autonomous vehicle. And they were going down the highway, and all of a sudden, the autonomous vehicle decided it wanted to autonomously do whatever it wanted to do, and it ends up getting an accident and rolling over. And my friend and his son-in-law almost lost their life. See, we think God is an autonomous vehicle. You know what I'm saying? It's like, yeah, he in control, but I don't know how in control he actually is. But when we come together in prayer, we're reminded that no, God is in control and he is controlling everything. And so he is going to see us through this. He is not like some untested autonomous vehicle. Well, verse 29. So they have extolled the greatness of God. They have read God's word back to him. They have declared to him that he is still in control. And now they come to the request. Verse 29, and now, Lord, and now that we have extolled you, and now that we have reminded you, and now that we have reminded ourselves that you are in control, now, Lord, take note of their threats and grant that your bondservants may speak your word with all confidence. While you extended your hand to heal and signs and wonders take place to the name of your holy servant, Jesus. Now at the end, they issue their request to God. These are our supplications. These are our desires now that we understand and are reminded of who you are. Now let me do a little math here, a little statistics here. In five verses, they declared the greatness of God. In the original language, 95 words. When it came to their request, it's only two verses and it's 42 words. In other words, even though their request was great, they focused on the greatness of God more so that their requests seemed minimal. And God responds when we adore him, when we acknowledge him, when we lift him up, when we repeat his word back to him. And one thing, too, is when they prayed because of this, they prayed in accordance with God's will. Even healing is in there, but healing is in there for the purpose of furthering God's kingdom. God is always concerned about furthering his kingdom. You know, I don't mind prayer meetings. Matter of fact, I love prayer meetings, trying to encourage us to pray more. But nowhere in Scripture can you find that somebody is praying for Uncle Tommy's pimple on his left cheek. You know, nobody's praying for that. You know, nobody's praying for a broken arm, and nobody's praying because you got a hacking cough. You know, nobody's praying for that. But people are praying for healing, but they're praying for healing for the glory of God. In other words, our prayers should not be, oh, pray for my coworker because they aren't doing so well. Our prayer request would be, Lord, we want to pray for her co-worker that you would heal her so that she might know the power of God in her life. I mean, everything that we pray for, God, pray for me that I might be able to get my voice back so that I may tell people about the goodness of your grace. Lord, raise up that brother off of the deathbed so that he might continue to proclaim the goodness of God in his life. Our prayers are so short-sighted. We pray for me, me, me, me. But God wants us to pray for me so that I might glorify him. Those are the prayers that God answers. And God doesn't want you just to tack that on. It's when in our hearts we really believe that. That we really believe that the reason we're praying for this is so that God's kingdom may be furthered. Or his glory may be shown. You know, one thing I've learned being a pastor for a number of years is that selfish people, and I'm not saying this is you, this is just general, right? Selfish people don't come to prayer meeting. But selfish people want prayer. Don't get me wrong. Selfish people want prayer. But selfish people don't come to prayer meeting. Now, let me just explain that for a minute. Because if you come to prayer meeting, you got to pray for other people. You got to pray for that brother and that sister and that, you know, I got to pray for them folk over there. And so I don't want to inconvenience myself by praying for other people when I can stay in my own room, in my own house, and just pray about me, me, me, me, me. But then I'll send my request by somebody else to prayer meeting. Hey, tell them to pray for me. You know what I mean? Because I'm the most important person in the world. And so we just want prayer for ourselves. The sign of a growing, maturing believer is that we begin to understand that it's not just about me. It is ultimately about God, and it's about God being glorified in the lives of other people. And so I pray for other people so that God may be glorified in their life. And this is what they're praying for. God, will you give us boldness? Will you give us that so that we might proclaim your word as it ought to be proclaimed? And then verse 31, it says, and when they had prayed, the place where they had gathered together was shaken, and they were all filled with the Holy Spirit and began to speak the word of God with boldness. God answered their prayers. They were filled with the Holy Spirit and began to speak with boldness. Boldness. See, when we acknowledge the greatness of God, we come together and we're reminded of how great God is and how awesome God is. All of a sudden, now God begins to work in our life. You want to see God begin to work in your life? Start coming and praying for other people. Start praying for the family of God. Start praying about the things of God. Start pouring out your life and your heart for the things of God. And I guarantee you, you will begin to see God work in your life. Because it's no longer just about you.
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10: With SRN News, I'm Michael Harrington in Washington. Russian President Vladimir Putin has met with U.S. Envoy Steve Witkoff and Jared Kushner at the Kremlin. The talk Saturday aimed at reviving a stalled push to end Russia's full-scale invasion of Ukraine. The Kremlin has ordered a three-day halt on strikes against Kiev that started at midnight Saturday. Ukrainian President Vladimir Zelensky says the Ukraine is prepared to halt strikes on Moscow until Monday. The Greek government is promising more than 2 billion euros in tax cuts, salary increases, and other support measures before Greece's general election next year. The announcement Saturday came as more than 25,000 people joined protest in the northern city of Thessaloniki over Greece's high cost of living, low wages, and weak purchasing power. The government's been highlighting Greece's economic recovery, including 2.1% growth and a budget surplus last year. This is SRN News.
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11: Today will be mostly sunny and pleasant with a high of 77. Tonight, expect partly cloudy skies with a low of 60. Tomorrow will be partly sunny and pleasant again with a high of 77. Tomorrow night will bring partly cloudy conditions with a low of 59. I'm meteorologist Jason Katerina on Faith Talk 1500 and 101.5 FM, online at faithtalkdetroit.com.
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0: Dear Reform Witness Hour listeners, on our program today, we will look at another significant aspect of God's precious covenant of grace in Jesus Christ, which is to say, another aspect of the salvation that is accomplished and applied by our sovereign God through His only Savior, Jesus Christ. Once again, Reverend Aud Spreensma explains this rich covenant concept out of the Scriptures, this time taking us to the precious 8th chapter of Romans. There, from verses 15 through 17, he will show us how the Holy Spirit of God works in God's covenant of grace. And we will learn that the Holy Spirit's work is truly rich, enabling us to relate to God as Father and live as His beloved children in reverence and dependence. The Spirit's work in the covenant. Reverend Spreensma.
1: My dear friends, we continue today to look at the covenant of grace, and now especially the work of the Holy Spirit in the covenant. You may remember that we have defined the covenant of grace as that relationship of friendship and fellowship that God establishes with His elect people in Jesus Christ. There are two human relationships that mirror God's relationship to us. There is the intimacy of our marriages. There, the love between a husband and a wife. There is also, in Scripture, the Christian family, where father and mother and children dwell together in love. In our passage from Romans chapter 8, we have a picture of God with His children. I read from Romans chapter 8, verse 14 through 16, "For as many as are led by the Spirit of God, they are the sons of God. For ye have not received the spirit of bondage again to fear, but ye have received the spirit of adoption, whereby we cry, Abba, Father. The Spirit itself beareth witness with our spirit that we are the children of God." What this passage is teaching regarding the Holy Spirit in the covenant is this: the Holy Spirit, the Spirit of Christ, assures us that we are children of God. We read in Romans 8, verse 16, "The Spirit itself beareth witness with our spirit that we are children of God." We cry out, "Abba, Father." Where does that cry come from? That cry comes, it is originated by the Holy Spirit, the Spirit of Christ, poured out on His church. We have received the Spirit of adoption. Assurance that we are God's children is evidenced in that cry, "Abba, Father." There are churches that have replaced in their Bibles and in the Apostles' Creed the words, "I believe in Jesus Christ, God's only begotten Son," with a new phrase, "I believe in Jesus Christ, God's one and only Son." What is incorrect with that? Well, the truth is that God has many sons and daughters in His covenant. They are adopted sons and daughters. Through Jesus Christ, God's only begotten Son, God graciously adopts to Himself many children. What a family He has! God is our Father. Jesus Christ is our elder brother. And we are, by adoption, made God's sons and daughters. The cry from our lips, "Abba, Father," is the evidence that we are children of God. Like little children, when they see their father, cry out, "Daddy!" So the child of God, in excitement, in love, or perhaps in trouble, cries out, "Abba, Father." Where did that phrase come from? We find it three times in the Bible. First, in Mark 14, verse 36, the Lord Jesus in the Garden of Gethsemane cries, "Abba, Father. Then in Galatians 4, verse 6, the Spirit himself cries, Abba, Father. And now in our passage, Romans 8, verse 15, God's children say it. It apparently was used by the early church because Jesus Christ used it. But also, the church, made up of Gentiles and Jews, used this Aramaic word for Father. It is a very intense expression of the word Father. As a little child spontaneously cries out to his parent, so also the child of God spontaneously cries out to his Father in heaven. This is not just a cry from his lips, but it is a cry from our hearts. By saying Father, we are expressing our assurance that God loves us. We are expressing the confidence that God forgives our sins. For we cannot say and we cannot feel that God loves us unless you know that he has forgiven your sins. It is the confidence that God says of us, mine, my children whom I love. It is also the expression that we love God. Oh, the smile on the little child's face when they see their parent. They love him. They want to be held by him and be cared for by him. And since God has many sons and daughters in his family, as we love God our Father, so also we love our fellow brothers and sisters. One cannot say, I have a relationship with God in Jesus Christ, but I have no need for the church. No, no, no. God saves a church. God has a family. All those who love the Father love those who are belong to him. We read in Romans 14, as many as are led by the Spirit of God, they are the sons of God. And in Romans 8, verse 15, ye have received the Spirit of adoption, whereby we cry, Abba, Father. This is a fact. So the question comes to you and to me, do you say this? Do you cry out, Abba, Father? It is a question whether we belong to the church or whether we've been baptized. Those are not the questions. This is the heart question. In your heart, do you have the assurance that God loves you? That God says of you, mine, my son, my daughter. Perhaps you say, but I am a terrible sinner. But God has forgiven me by the blood of Jesus Christ. Just as when children in our human families disobey or are rebellious, their parents do not disown them. Their sins don't break the relationship of a parent and a child. So also our sins do not break God's eternal covenant with us. God has chosen us to be his children in eternity. God sent his only begotten Son, our Lord Jesus, to redeem us. And God gives us his Spirit, the Spirit of Christ, the Spirit of adoption, to dwell in our hearts. We have received that Spirit, and he works in us. Notice from our text, ye have not received the spirit of bondage again to fear. What does that mean? By nature, we were under the spirit of bondage, trying to do something to appease God, trying to do something for God, not because we loved him, but were afraid of him. If you look at all the non-Christian religions, they are afraid of their gods. They try to appease his wrath. They try to work for him so that they can hopefully not endure his wrath in this world or the next. Paul writes, we have not received that spirit again. Once apart from Christ, yes, there was fear. But now we have the Spirit of adoption. What a beautiful picture adoption is when a family or a couple choose and take a child who was not their own and legally make that child their child. What a wonderful thing for that child. Well, usually it is. Stories are told, of course, of the orphan trains. Children sent on a train hoping to find homes and families for them. Sadly, some of those children were chosen by farmers who wanted a son or sons who could work hard for them. They became virtual slaves. What fear for those children. But how happy when a couple want in love to take in a parentless child or a child whose parents were not capable of caring for them. Maybe they had special needs. God makes us who were no children His children, He says, mine. Adopted in His eternal counsel, realized in the cross and the resurrection of Jesus Christ, the blessing received by faith, and it will be completely fulfilled when Jesus comes again. God says before all, mine. That, beloved, is the covenant of grace. We receive that Spirit, the Spirit of Christ, poured out on Christ's church at Pentecost. The Spirit comes and gives new life and new hearts to those who are dead in sin. The Spirit unites us to Jesus Christ, causes us to know and live for Christ. The mission of the Spirit given to the church, what is it? To tell us that we are children of God. God sends His Spirit through Jesus Christ into the church to assure His children that they are His children. Now you will want to ask, how does the Holy Spirit do that? He uses tools. Like the gardener in his garden has tools. Like the farmer on his farm has tools, like the carpenter or the plumber has tools, so also the Holy Spirit has tools to work and strengthen faith. And they are called the means of grace. What are those tools? What are those means that the Holy Spirit uses? Well, beloved, He uses the preaching of the Word. It is directed to our ears. The Holy Spirit does not in some mystical way speak to each person. Sadly, there are those people who believe that only when they get old, somehow the Spirit whispers mystically in them. And then only by that experience can they be assured that they are children of God and saved. What a terrible, terrible life. If for 70, 80 years they live in fear, not daring to say or believe that they are God's children or saved. Those who believe that refuse to allow their children to pray the Lord's Prayer. They may not call God their Father. What a false, false teaching. What lack of assurance. And also what stinking pride of some. I remember an old lady whose husband just passed away, and she lamented, oh, I hope he's saved. We don't know at all if he's saved because he didn't have the kind of experience I have had. I'm saved.

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2: Uses the sacraments. Those are directed to our eyes so that we see pictured exactly what is taught to us by the preaching of the word. The blood of Jesus Christ washes away our sins. So that means we live together in the church, brothers and sisters who are sons and daughters of God. And as we love the Father, as we have fellowship with Him, so we love also our brothers and sisters and have fellowship with them. Do you see why it's impossible to say, I have a relationship with God, but it's private. I don't need the church. When we are adopted by God, the Spirit applies that relationship to us so that we have fellowship with God and with one another. Perhaps you know or have sung that beautiful hymn. Blessed assurance, Jesus is mine. Oh, what a foretaste of glory divine. Heir of salvation, purchase of God, born of His Spirit, washed in His blood. Do you have that assurance? That is what true faith is, isn't it? A certain knowledge of all that God has revealed in His Word, and also a hearty confidence. Not only that others, but to me also is freely given for Christ's sake, forgiveness of sins, righteousness, and eternal life. The Holy Spirit bears witness with our spirit that we are children of God. By grace, children of God, He says, mine. Let us pray. Father in heaven, we thank Thee for the work of the Holy Spirit, where He works in us so that we know that Thou dost love us. We know that Thou hast forgiven our sins. We know that by grace we are Thy children, and we conduct ourselves then as children of God. Bless this work. Bless this message to strengthen our faith and our assurance. Amen.
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4: 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The PRCA stand in the tradition of the Protestant Reformation of the 16th century, and have as their creeds the three forms of unity, namely, the Belgic Confession, the Heidelberg Catechism, and the Canons of Dort. And we believe that the truth of Scripture is accurately and thoroughly summarized in these creeds. The PRCA have congregations in various places throughout the United States and Canada. 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
11: If I am coming to him as a saved and know that I'm saved, child of God, identified in the work of the cross, knowing that I'm accepted not by my behavior, but by my belief in him, not what I'm going to do, but because of what he's already done, I'm coming with assurance. I'm coming with confidence. I'm coming with boldness. I'm coming to him with the assurance that my God is going to listen. It makes all the difference in the world what my relationship with him is if I'm going to hear and hear correctly from God.
12: When you pray, do you look forward to God's answer? Today on In Touch, the teaching ministry of Dr. Charles Stanley, we'll see that what we know and believe about God colors our perception of God, which influences what we expect to receive from him. Our series on listening to God continues as we answer the question, what determines what I hear? 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
11: Would you turn to Psalm 81? If you'll recall that God is challenging his people because of their refusal to listen. And he says, beginning in verse 8, hear, O my people, and I will admonish you. O Israel, if you would listen to me, let there be no strange god among you, nor shall you worship any foreign god. I, the Lord, am your God who brought you up from the land of Egypt. Open your mouth wide, and I will fill it. But my people did not listen to my voice, and Israel did not obey me, so I gave them over to the stubbornness of their heart, to walk in their own vices. Oh, that my people would listen to me, that Israel would walk in my ways, I would quickly subdue their enemies and turn my hand against their adversaries. Those who hate the Lord would pretend obedience to him. Their time of punishment would be forever. But I would feed you with the finest of the wheat and with honey from the rock, I would satisfy you. Here is what God says he would do if they would only listen. Now, let me ask you a question. What is it that determines what I hear from God? And there are three primary things that highly influence, greatly influence, superiority over everything else that influences what you and I hear when God speaks to us as we know that He does. And the first one is this, and that is our relationship with Him. Our relationship with Him highly influences what you and I hear when we pray and we listen to God. For example, a lost person, that is a person who is an unbeliever, maybe somebody you've never trusted Christ as your Savior. And you say, well, what am I hearing from God? The only thing you'll ever hear God speak about, the only thing you'll ever hear Him say is that you are a sinner, that you need to be saved. He wants to encourage you to look to His Son as the only hope of your salvation, looking to the cross, trusting Him as your Savior. God will only deal primarily with your relationship to Him as to your salvation, because until that is settled, you're not going to hear God say anything else. And you can fabricate in your mind a lot of things, but God is talking to you about your relationship, because that's the foundation, that's the first step, and that's where you begin to build a relationship with Him. But now what about all of us who are believers? What difference does it make what my relationship is to Him as to what I hear? Here's why it makes a difference, and let me show you what that relationship is. That relationship is twofold. First of all, that you and I are saved. That is, by an act of the grace of God, He came from heaven to earth in the form of human flesh, died upon the cross, took upon Himself all the sin of all mankind, and the moment you and I accept His atoning death, His substitutionary death, as adequate payment for our sin, and by faith receive Him as our personal Savior, the Bible says that you and I are saved. We're taken from the kingdom of darkness and placed in the kingdom of light. We become the sons of God, and we have assurance of that salvation provided in the Word of God. So that my salvation experience, which is the beginning of my relationship, that settles once and for all my eternal security. But that's only part of my relationship, my salvation. The second part of that relationship is my identification. He says that when Jesus died, I died. When He was buried, I was buried. When He arose, I arose. And now we are seated in the heavenlies in Christ Jesus. That is, salvation takes care of my eternal security. Identification takes care of my daily walk of victory. Because I am identified with Him and have accepted that by faith, sin's power has been broken. You and I are free to walk in the Spirit, liberated to become and to be the persons that God wants us to be. Now it is Christ Jesus living His life in me and through me. No longer I, as Paul says, but now Christ. Not our life, but His life. He says, Christ, who is your life? So that takes care of my daily victory. So that my relationship to Him is that I'm saved. I'm forgiven. I'm accepted. I'm a child of God. I'm secure, and I have eternal security wrapped up in the cross. Not only that, but Christ Jesus living His life within me on a day-to-day basis fits me to live in this world victoriously over the power of sin, so that I am freed and liberated. I can have the peace and the joy and the confidence and the acceptance and the assurance that my daily walk with Him is pleasing and honorable to Him. So think about this. What relationship does your salvation and your identification have with what you hear when you talk to God and He speaks back to you? Here's the difference. If I am coming to Him as a saved and know that I'm saved, child of God, identified in the work of the cross, knowing that I'm accepted not by my behavior but by my belief in Him, not what I'm going to do but because of what He's already done, I'm coming with assurance. I'm coming with confidence. I'm coming with boldness. I'm coming to Him with the assurance that my God is going to listen, and the God I listen to is a loving God who loved me enough to reach down and save me. Therefore, I can trust what He says to be true in my life. It makes all the difference in the world what my relationship with Him is if I'm going to hear and hear correctly from God. But there's a second thing that's very important. Not only my relationship or our relationship to Him, but secondly, our understanding of Him. First of all, I am greatly affected by what I hear by my relationship to Him, but secondly, by my understanding of who He is. Now, I want you to listen carefully, because here's what I'm going to do. I'm going to give you two lists of words. Now, listen to me carefully. It is very, very important, Dad, that you get these two lists down. The greatest influence, the first influence, oftentimes the most lifelong influence of a person's concept of God comes from their father. We don't want to assume that responsibility, but it's already there whether we assume it or not. All of us have been highly influenced in our image of what God is like and our viewpoint of Him by our fathers or some authority in our life very, very early. Now, we've described this before, and I want to reiterate it for just a moment. When you and I were born, we had a grid system. Into that grid system was placed either positives or negatives in our minds, so that we accepted, not volitionally, but unconsciously, we accepted the viewpoint of ourselves as others taught us what we were like. We accepted the viewpoint of God by what we saw in that male authority or what we were taught early in life. So that many of us, all of us, everybody, has received into their mental grid system attitudes, ideas, concepts about God they never chose to necessarily believe, but they were fed to them as children. And then they were added by school teachers and Sunday school teachers and preachers and pastors. Depending upon the approach that pastor made, or the approach that Sunday school teacher made, or the ideas about God that mother gave, or the ideas about God that father gave, or the way that father acted toward that son or that daughter. And I'm asking you today, is the God you're listening to the God of this book? Or is it a God that you've been pre-programmed by and with that is not the God of the Bible? Which God are you listening to? So here's what I want you to do. I want you to, in your piece of paper, make your two lists. On the left-hand side, I'm going to give you a list. On the right-hand side of the list, you're going to have to make a choice of which one of these gods you're really listening to, which God you're praying to. Because you see, whichever one you're listening to and whichever one you're praying to, it isn't a question of maybe it'll influence what you hear. There is no way in the world for you not to be influenced by what you hear depending upon your understanding of who God is or your viewpoint of God. All right? So let's begin on the left-hand side. Let's ask the question. First of all, when you talk to God, what kind of father do you hear from? A loving father. Write that down. A loving father. Is it a loving father who's speaking to you, accepting you, taking you where you are, loving you, forgiving you, listening to you, genuinely interested in you? Is it a loving father or the opposite of that? A demanding father, who is always raising the standard on you, who wants you to measure up to his expectations. If you make B's, you ought to have A's. If you make A's, you ought to straighten out something else in your life, but somehow you never quite measure up. A demanding father who's always lifting the standard. You wither in his presence. You come not as a child of God, not as a child loved by his father, but you come as one who's creeping and crawling and withering before this demanding, almighty father whose super standards are totally beyond your comprehension and your measuring up. And so you always feel guilty. You always feel condemned. You're never quite the person you ought to be, and somehow in his presence you never will be. Which kind of God are you listening to? A loving Heavenly Father or a demanding Father who demands that you measure up to what is beyond your possibility? Number two, when you pray, what kind of person do you hear from? Is he, secondly, an intimate friend? Is it an intimate friend that you hear? Or is he a distant friend who is only casually interested in what you're interested in? You see, intimacy is a vital part of the Christian life, and God wants to build intimacy with us. And one of the evident proofs of that is, how did he come to reveal himself? He didn't come to reveal himself in some supernatural, immaterial, ethereal body of an angel. He came in the form of human flesh like ours, in the person of Jesus Christ, to walk among men, to say, here is the real Heavenly Father. You can build an intimate relationship with Him. And you see, today when we think of intimacy, so many people only think of sex. The greatest intimacy is the intimacy of friendship, emotional intimacy. For example, you have a dear friend. You talk to that friend. You're intimate with that friend. You love them and they love you. You're sitting in a group. Maybe it's a social group and some subject comes up. Maybe controversial or not. and the subject comes up, you can glance at that friend in a split second. Your eye hits his or her eye. There's a twinkle in both eyes, and instantaneously, faster than you can measure it, you both know in that instant you're in agreement. That's intimacy. And that's the kind of intimacy that God wants to build with us. When you're praying and talking to God and you're listening to Him, is it an intimate friend? Not a friend, hi God, how you doing? But an intimate friend who's there, sharing with you what you want to share, listening to you. A true friend, a genuine friend, a faithful friend. I mean, He's always there. You can always count on Him. Or is He this distant somebody, this distant God, who may be interested in your prayers or your beseeching Him if you happen to be interested in the same things He's interested in? A true friend is not one who listens only when you're talking about what they want to hear. A true, genuine friend is one who listens when they're interested and listening and interested whether the particular thing is of great interest to them or not. The way we see God, an intimate friend or distant friend, will highly influence what we hear. Number three, is this God you're listening to a patient teacher, or is He an intolerant and critical one? Here's the Heavenly Father. Is this the kind of God you're listening to? Lord, I blew it again. I should have known better, but I just didn't. Somehow I just messed it up. And here's the patient teacher. I understand that. Let me show you where you went wrong. Let me show you how you blew it. Let me show you why you failed. Let me show you why you stepped out of line. Let me show you why you didn't make it. Let me show you why you're disappointed. Let me show you why you've become discouraged, in order that next time when you get in the same situation, you won't do that again. If you do it again, I'm going to keep on loving you because you've been accepted by grace, not by behavior. I'm going to keep on showing you. And I understand that the Christian life is a growing life, that as I teach you through my Spirit and as you learn, you're going to stumble, you're going to fall, you're going to blow it, but I'm going to pick you up because my ultimate goal is that you become the person I want to be, and I'm going to keep on hanging in there teaching you. Is that the kind of God you're listening to, or you blew it again? Can't you get it through your thick skull that when I tell you something, that's the way to do it? How is it I've told you the same thing over and over and over again, and you keep on messing up? Is that the kind of God you're listening to? And if it is, here's how you come to Him: condemned, guilty, worthless, a nobody, can't amount to anything, just can't get my act together. Friend, the way you see God highly influences what you hear. If you see Him as a patient teacher who understands where you came from, who understands that for all practical purposes that you feel about yourself, that you're in left field, God doesn't feel that, and He just takes you right where you are. You see, this critical teacher doesn't take one where they are. The critical teacher says, well, why haven't you understood justification, reconciliation, glorification, having been saved for 3 weeks? We'd all be wiped out. You see, but we come to Him, and if our viewpoint of God is not correct, if we don't understand who He is, and we do not come to Him and listen to a patient teacher, but rather we hear an intolerant one who cannot tolerate my mistakes, who cannot tolerate my failures, who cannot tolerate my blemishes, who cannot tolerate getting a C on this test. And you see, God's sending us tests all the time. And sometimes we come up with a B, and that's pretty good. We think, Lord, I didn't do too bad. So the next time it's an F. You say, oh my goodness, God's going to wipe me out for sure. Listen, you can get an F on the next test in temptation, and God's loving acceptance of you doesn't change one iota. But if you come to Him having really blown it, I mean, you have really messed it up, and you made the wrong decision, and you know you did. In fact, your old pride got in the middle of it, and self-will got in the middle of it, and you have to come back to Him, Lord, do you come to a critical, strong, strict, uncompromising, but intolerant teacher who berates you, who scolds you, who makes you feel like a nobody because you didn't measure up? I want to tell you, you're not hearing the God of the Bible. You are hearing a prefabricated, pre-programmed God that somebody gave you that did not come from this book. The issue is this: what kind of God, who is this God I'm listening to? All right? Not only a patient teacher, but a gentle guide. A gentle guide, that is, all of us at times in our life, we get off course. We get off the beaten path. We take detours. We see things out here that we think, boy, that looks right. So we take a detour and we get out of God's will. We start doing our own thing. Who is it that you're listening to? A gentle God who says, hold it. You're off track. Let me show you what's going to happen. If you keep heading in that direction, let me show you what's going to happen in your future life. So you need to get back in track, or he may even chastise us to get us back. But God, listen, the God of this book does not get angry when one of his children get off track. When we disobey him, he doesn't get angry. He's grieved in his heart. He comes after us. The Holy Spirit within us. He's there to track us down. He's on the inside to remind us. The old radar system begins to work and the horns begin to blow and the lights begin to flash. You're off track. You're out of the will of God. You're heading in the wrong direction. That is the gentleness of God. He's not harshly saying, got off track again. Same old thing. Just can't hear me. Just got to do your own thing. So what does that do? That makes us come back to him, condemned, guilty, full of frustration, fears, and anxieties. That's not the God of this book. And you see, if I come to him seeing that he is, rather than a gentle guide, seeing him as a strict guide. Not gentle, but strict. You make no mistakes. You don't get one foot off that. You don't even look out of the path. You stay right on target. Then what do we have? We're living in bondage. The negatives of all of these attitudes about God do only one thing. They put the people of God in continuous, condemning, guilty, fearful bondage. That's one of the reasons the church is so weak today. We're talking to the wrong God. We have a wrong viewpoint. We don't understand him as he is, and we come to him like worms. We come to him as beggars. We come to him pleading. Rather than in faith and acceptance of my position, acceptance of my relationship in him, and understanding the kind of true God this is that I'm listening to. You know what the problem is? There's so many people in this country who've heard so many negative sermons, who've heard so many sermons that have put them in bondage, in emotional imprisonment, in spiritual prisons. The church today is weak. It is faithless. We're not excited about Jesus Christ. We're not glorifying God. We're not sharing the message of Jesus Christ with boldness and confidence and assurance and joy and peace in our heart because we're scared to death of God. And that's not the God of this book.
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11: When you were saved, I wonder how many of you could say, when I gave my life to Jesus Christ, it was explained to me that Jesus Christ came to be my Savior, Jesus Christ came to be my life. Nobody explained that to me. It's taken me years and years and years of my Christian life to understand that I could have avoided an awful lot of confusion. I could have missed a lot of heartache, and I certainly could have enjoyed years of my Christian life that were a tremendous struggle with me if someone had only explained the simple truth. Because once you're able to grasp the truth that Jesus Christ not only came to save you, and He did come to save you in order to deliver you from the power of sin in your life and the penalty of sin in your life. He is the Lord, and He knows that you and I need someone to rule over us and someone to submit ourselves to daily in order to be, to become, to do, to achieve what God has set out for us. Because you see, if I don't understand that Jesus Christ is my life, I am missing a basic foundational truth in the Word of God.
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19: 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In 1967, he warned Americans, freedom is a fragile thing, and it's never more than one generation away from extinction. 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
20: With SRN News, I'm Michael Harrington in Washington. President Trump's political group is spending $10 million on ads in the Texas Senate race. This is MAGA Incorporated's first significant spending commitment in the midterm elections. The race has become competitive for Democrats with James Tallarico's candidacy. Texas Attorney General Ken Paxton is the Republican nominee. Trump's endorsement helped Paxton defeat Senator John Cornyn in a May primary runoff. A Greek Air Force jet crashed at an air show north of Athens yesterday. The plane's two pilots were killed. The crash of the twin-seat Phantom F4 jet occurred during a low-altitude maneuver. The resulting fire sent large plumes of black smoke into the air in front of several thousand spectators. There were no injuries amongst those people. Air Force officials in Greece say the bodies of the two pilots were located during a rescue operation 40 miles north of Athens. This is SRN News.
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0: This afternoon will be pleasant with a mix of clouds and sunshine, reaching a high of 78. Tonight will be partly cloudy with a low of 59. Tomorrow is expected to be partly sunny and pleasant again with a high of 78. I'm meteorologist Jason Caterina on Faith Talk 1500 and 101.5 FM, online at faithtalkdetroit.com.
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3: Hi, I'm John Sorensen, president of Evangelism Explosion International, and you're listening to Share Life Today. We hear so much today about the gaps that exist between the generations, and while we as Christians recognize that people respond to the gospel in a variety of ways, what I've experienced is that the simple message of the gospel crosses all those generational gaps. 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When we share our faith, we begin part of a spiritual chain that keeps the gospel moving forward from generation to generation. 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That is the ultimate legacy that God has called every believer to. To learn more, visit sharelife.today.
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7: 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We're so glad you're here to listen. 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
8: I want to continue a theme we began in the previous session under this general heading of Science, Angels, and Jesus, because I think there's been some confusion amongst Christians as if science is a threat to who we are and what we believe, and I don't imagine that at all. I think our faith can reconcile completely with science. The Bible's not a science book. It's not a history book. It wasn't intended to be. The Bible tells us it's an introduction to God, the creator of heaven and earth. And if you so desire, how to have a relationship with him. And it gives you a revelation of his character enough, who he is and how he behaves and how he will engage with human beings and act towards us, that we can conduct ourselves in a way that we could participate in his kingdom. If you're interested in those things, the Bible is enormously helpful. If you're not, it's a drudgery. But to imagine it's a history book or a science book is to put responsibilities on it that I don't believe it's intended to sustain. But I don't believe that science competes with our faith. We talked about it a bit. I want to take it a step further Proverbs 14:34 you have there. It says, righteousness exalts a nation, but sin is a disgrace to any people. If you wanted to ask me for an attribute that would bring unique opportunities to an individual, a family, a community, a congregation, or a nation, it would be a desire to lead righteous lives. Amen is the word you're searching for. Okay, I know you're overachievers. You made it into the building. But you don't just get a full pass now, okay? Right, it's so far from the common conversations. It's not aspirational. We understand there's a gift of righteousness that we receive by faith in Jesus, and we kind of park it at that point. They go, well, you know, I'm done with it. I took the gift. No, we have to choose to lead righteous lives. Why would you do that? Because it will bring God's exaltation to you. It's worthwhile. And I don't believe science should stand in opposition to that. In fact, I think science should acknowledge Almighty God. Amen. You know, the Bible opens with, in the beginning, God created the heavens and the earth. I don't think that's a diatribe against science. It's much more logical and rational for me to believe in an intelligent designer to the world we live in than to imagine it's the result of statistical probability. Amen. That something came from nothing. That does not sound like good science to me. So I don't believe our faith is in competition at all. Science is about a method. It's a process. It's a way of understanding our world or seeking to understand our world. Science is observable, it's measurable, and it's repeatable. In the scientific world, I don't know is an acceptable answer. It's an invitation to a hypothesis, to put forth an idea and find a way to test it. I would submit to you in the theological world, I don't know is an acceptable answer. We are finite creatures worshiping an infinite God. We don't know it all. And we would be well served to admit that. We struggle with that. We rage against it sometimes, but it's not a capitulation or a surrendering of our intellectual integrity to say, I don't know. In fact, it can be enormously freeing. We talk about science, there's hard sciences, the natural sciences, biology, chemistry, physics. There's the behavioral sciences, sociology, psychology, sometimes we call them the soft sciences. They use extensive statistical evaluation. It's not that they're without scrutiny. It's just a different approach to life. It's trying to understand the world we live in and who we are. Human beings are complex entities. We're more than a collection of chemicals. We're more than just a skeletal structure or a nervous system or the complex parts of our physical person. We have emotions. We have a will. We have a spirit. And all of those are a part of our person. And a science that ignores that is an incomplete science. But a Christ follower, a person that believes in a spiritual realm that ignores physical realities, is an incomplete spiritual person. I mean, we laugh, but you know, I've told you many, many times, if your car's out of gas, you don't really need a word of wisdom or a message from an angel. You need cash and a filling station. If you're merging onto the interstate, don't pray for direction. Look. Sometimes we have this false sense of spirituality. You know, the phrase that became so popular during the COVID nightmare was follow the science. It was used like a bludgeon to manipulate us, we understand now. But both natural science and behavioral sciences are used to shape our cultural responses. And we need to be more aware of this. The fact that it's delivered to us with someone that has letters at the end of their names doesn't mean that it should, our faith always has to succumb to that. Doesn't mean we need to be belligerent. We're walking through an election season. Isn't that joyful? And I think it's worth reminding you that elections provide for us, in my opinion, a spiritual health update. It's like getting your blood work done. You know, when they bring you the lab report in, it's not the blood test that makes you more or less healthy. The blood test is just a reflection of your general physical condition. It's a set of indicators. Elections are a set of indicators about the spiritual health of a people. And our future, whether good or bad, will not be determined primarily by politics. Amen. Our well-being or our destruction will emerge from spiritual forces with which we choose to align ourselves. The political candidates that we choose from and the professional bureaucrats that operate our governmental systems simply reflect our hearts. And if you're angry at the systems and the bureaucracies, then we need to spend more time on our knees talking to God about the condition of our hearts. Because it's very easy to become so co-opted by what I want and what I want to become and what I want to achieve and my dreams that we act as if we have no corporate responsibility. And that's not a biblical position. I'm an advocate for personal salvation, but the Bible tells us that we are a community, we're a body, and that one part of the body can't say to the other, I don't care about you. And that's not just about our congregations or our denominations or our theological affiliations. We are in community with other human beings, and we're called to be salt and light. I think sometimes we get confused on this. Cold is not a condition, it's the absence of heat. Darkness is not something, darkness is the absence of light. And if it's too cold and it's too dark, we need light. It's important. God and our relationship to Him will determine our future. And the wonderful promise of Scripture is He's able to save by many or by few. God doesn't require a majority. He requires a group of people committed to Him in obedience. Amen. See, I think we have to address the awkward truth in the midst of an election cycle. This isn't about parties or labels or elephants or donkeys. The awkward truth is we are far from God. Amen. And we're watching things flourish amongst us that are shouting at us that godliness and righteousness are not being encouraged amongst us. I mean, we know of God. We have a rich heritage of faith, and the blessing of God has defined our lives. Yet we have wandered from the truth and imagined we could secure our future apart from God's direction. We don't want to ignore His mercy or respond with defensiveness. Rather, in humility, we want to turn to God and begin to realign our lives. So please don't imagine it's about politics. Say, Lord, we looked at our health report, and we have to change our behaviors. You know, if you get your blood work back and all your numbers are bad and your response is to change doctors, that doesn't make you healthier. No. That's right. And if we're looking at the report of our spiritual condition, don't get mad at the people. Say, God, you and I, if we will humble ourselves before the Lord. I put a passage in your note, and this isn't a new thing. This isn't the first time in the unfolding story of the people of God where God's people have wandered into the weeds. This isn't a first edition. In fact, this is a very old pattern of people of faith. And the opportunity is to change. It's Isaiah chapter 1, God's response through the prophet. Come now, let's reason together. Though your sins are like scarlet, they shall be as white as snow. And then they're as red as crimson. They shall be like wool. God says, you're not in a good space. Your sins are stain your perspective. But they can be washed away. If you're willing and obedient, you'll eat the best from the land. But if you resist and rebel, you'll be devoured by the sword. For the mouth of the Lord has spoken. See how the faithful city has become a harlot. She was once full of justice and righteousness used to dwell in her, but now murderers. We could give example after example. The Supreme Court struck down that imagined law they had found in our Constitution that gave us the right for an abortion. Abortions weren't banned. The church didn't celebrate. And the reality is some months after that, the abortion rate has increased, not decreased. That passage is very relevant for us on so many levels. Please don't imagine what you're watching is a political problem. If the group you're for had better strategies or more money, that's not the solution. We need a heart change.
7: Before we return to today's message, Pastor Allen wants to share a book to help you be free from worry.
8: In the Sermon on the Mount, Jesus said a half a dozen times, do not worry. Not a suggestion, it's a directive. I have a question. Are you living in obedience to Jesus, or are you ignoring him? We got a new book, it'll help you. It's called Freedom from Worry. It's really a how-to guide to live a life in the peace that Jesus promised us. You don't have to have a life choked with fear and anxiety and worry. You can be free. 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
7: 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Now, let's get back to Pastor Allen with his message called Science, Angels, and Jesus, the Authority of the King.
8: Science, angels, and Jesus. Jesus is a king and he has a kingdom. In Ephesians 1:22, it says, God placed all things under his feet and appointed him to be head over everything for the church, which is his body. That's one of the most remarkable statements I know. What's the gift God gave to the church? He appointed Jesus to be the head over all things. He gave that to us as a gift. What can I do for fallen humanity? What can I do for humanity that broke their covenant, that chose to rebel, that walked away from all the goodness I made available to them? What could I do? I'll give my son to be the head over all things for the church. Yes. The head over all things for the church.
1: Thank you, Jesus.
8: Oh. You see, we get this, we all are, God's not done anything for me. He didn't care about me. Well, hang on a minute. He asked Jesus to be the head over everything that defines your relationship with Almighty God. Amen. He asked his son to provide the sacrifice that would make it possible for you and I to participate in his kingdom. But then he asked him to be the head over everything that would determine, define, and describe your engagement with that kingdom. Wow. What else would you ask for? Yeah. Well, I wanted a better parking place on a rainy night at church. Acts 17 and verse 7. It's in Thessalonica. There's been a riot. They're accusing Paul and his team. And this was the statement. They're defying Caesar's decrees, saying that there's another king, one called Jesus. If you ask me something that seems a bit deficient in contemporary American Christendom, it's the idea that Jesus is king. How often do you talk about King Jesus if you're not in church? We're reluctant even to say his name. We don't want to wear clothing that has his name on it. We're reluctant to take the Bible with us to work. The message that's being given, the report that's being given about Paul and his companions is that they've come to town and they keep talking about this Jesus who's a king. Now, perhaps it's a bit hazy for us. Monarchy's a great deal removed from our lives. We know a little bit from our British friends. We only have moderate respect for them because we won. I had a friend, he's in heaven. Oh, Lance Lambert, he's been to the church. He's in heaven these days, but he invited us to his home in Jerusalem to have high tea. I didn't know what that meant. I know sweet tea. And I have occasionally had hot tea. I had no clue what high tea meant. It's like a thing. And so we go to his home. There's a handful of us there. And he's preparing our tea in this rather elaborate silver tea set. His apartment wasn't that elaborate, but his tea set was. And he looked, oh, there's a point to this. He looked over him and he said, Alan, my tea set is older than your country. I said, well, that's true, sir, but if I remember correctly, we whipped you. I'm not proud of it, but I am confessing in public. But what we know of a monarchy typically comes from our familiarity with Britain. And King Charles is something of a social construct, a talking point for the tabloids. A king in the ancient Near East was something completely different. An ancient Near Eastern king was an absolute monarch, the unquestioned authority. There was no court of appeal. There was no balance of power. And when Jesus is presented to us in Scripture as the king, he's the king of all kings and the Lord of all lords, the supreme authority, the one to whom all other earthly rulers, every other voice in the present age and the ages to come will be submitted. Wow. He's our king. And the amazing nature of this invitation is King Jesus has made it possible for you and for me to be a part of his kingdom.
9: Amen.
8: And then we're reluctant to identify with him. Well, what will people say? I mean, is it possible we're more proud of being a volunteer or a supporter of the Crimson Tide or whatever? And we've been a bit embarrassed or reluctant to acknowledge Jesus as Lord of Lords and King of Kings? Do you speak of Jesus with your friends? Not your church, not the Lord, not your faith, not your principles, not your care. Do you really talk about Jesus, your King?
9: Yeah.
8: Do we talk more about what I think or what I feel? And we talk about what my king says. See, I think one of the reasons we're in this place of absurdity is we've diminished the Lord to this place of he's like a companion, a buddy, a fellow traveler. He has an opinion. I have an opinion. You've got an opinion. Here an opinion. There an opinion. Everywhere an opinion. He's our king. We are here to represent his kingdom. He taught us to pray that way. Your kingdom come, your will be done on the earth. Just exactly who do we imagine is going to give

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2: Roman governor, because the Romans crucify people, the Jews don't. The Jews would have stoned Jesus. If the Jews had killed Jesus by Jewish rule, they would have stoned him to death. The Romans crucified people, not Jews. Now, the Jewish leadership in Jerusalem, they're conspiratorial. They're participants in this, but they want the Romans to do the dirty work, the heavy lifting. Again, there's a segment of scholars that would say, you know, it's a manipulation. I don't want to do that. I want to read the story. John 18. Pilate went back inside the palace and he summoned Jesus and he asked him, "Are you the king of the Jews?" The one thing for which he'll be condemned is if he dares to put himself against Caesar. It's not allowed. "Do you say you're the king of the Jews? Your accusers have said that." And Jesus asked, "Is that your idea or did the others talk to you about me?" And Pilate's frustrated. He says, "Am I a Jew? I'm not going to argue theology with you people. It was your people and your chief priest who handed you over to me. What is it you've done? Why are they jealous of you? Why are they angry at you?" Pilate understands Jesus is innocent. He has that sense. His wife's had a dream. He's had multiple warnings. He says, "I don't find any reason to condemn this man to death." He's doing everything in his power to release Jesus. And now he has this private interview with him. "You don't look like any king I know. No army. No expressions of power and authority that register on my scale. What have you done that's caused them to accuse you of something that they know will result in your execution?" And Jesus has so many things he could say. He said, "My kingdom is not of this world. It's from another dimension. My kingdom is not of this world. If it were, my servants would fight to prevent my arrest by the Jews." He had servants that would have fought for him. Remember what he said in the Garden of Gethsemane when Peter drew his sword? He said, "Peter, put your sword away. If we wanted, I could call legions of angels and there'd be no threat here whatsoever." Amen. Jesus is participating in something in time because he's winning a victory for all eternity. But he's giving us insight into his kingdom. "My kingdom is not of this world. If it were, my servants would be rocking your world, Mr. Governor." Living Bible. But now is a timing word. If I say now it's raining, you understand the implication of that. Is it raining? Not now. Now is a timing word. Now my kingdom is from another place. He's not saying his kingdom is always going to be of another dimension. His kingdom will come and invade this world. Amen. "You're a king then," Pilate said. "You're right in saying I'm a king. In fact, for this reason I was born. I came into the world to testify to the truth. Everyone on the side of the truth listens to me." King Jesus, welcome him into your home. Lord, I have problems and challenges and questions and needs and resistance and fears. Jesus, I thank you that you are Lord of Lords and King of Kings. Amen. I want to know you, King Jesus. Amen. I'll talk about you. I'll tell people about you. We can't leave our faith inside the church. It's not a part of our worship service. It's a part of who we are.
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8: 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Some people bring joy whenever they go. 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Are you the person that lights up the room or turns off the lights? Are you the person that brings everything down, or are you the person that builds others up?

0: Disagreement and conflict is almost inevitable in human relationships. When that happens, some people put up their fists, others call up their lawyer. Others look up the proverb that says a soft answer turns away wrath. In the big picture, those moments can either undergird our efforts to share Christ or undermine them. 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We're in Acts chapter 15.
1: So I heard about three biker dudes that pulled up to a roadside cafe one day, and they walked in, and here's a smallish man sitting on a stool having a meal, and they looked at this guy, started laughing, hassling him. One of them took his meal away from him, another pushed him off his stool, and the man just went over and paid for his bill, quietly walked out, got into his semi. He's a trucker, okay? And one of the bikers says to the waitress, "He's not much of a man, is he?" She said, "Well, I guess not." She's looking out the window and watching the trucker drive away. She says, "I guess he's not much of a trucker either because he just ran over three Harleys." Maybe that's not the best way to resolve conflict, but we all deal with conflict each and every day, right? There's just no way around it. Even among Christians. You know, there are some people that create conflict unnecessarily. Conflict follows them wherever they go. It's always some kind of drama, right? You invite them over, there's going to be something that happens. And sometimes you don't want to invite those people over because in a way they're kind of like troublemakers. I make up imaginary characters, Bobby Buzzkill, Debbie Downer. I'm going to add a new one to that. Bobby Buzzkill, Debbie Downer, and Tina Troll. Oh, yeah. Oh, yes. And sorry to make her female, but this is the person that always counterpoints everything, even when you don't need to. And I find most of the trolls, though they're on Instagram and Facebook, many of these trolls are on Twitter, right? So you'll post a picture with some friends. Had a great meal tonight. And the troll will come back and say, "It must be nice to eat when people around the world are starving." "Yeah, it is. And I'm sorry about that, but it was a nice meal." Or, here's a picture with my family. And then the troll comes back and says, "Not everyone has a family. Try to be more sensitive. Do better." "Oh, brother, really?" And then you do another post, beautiful photo of a sunset, check it out. And they come now with Bible verses. 1 John 2:15 says, "Love not the world, neither the things that are in the world." You know, really? That's so out of context. You post a picture, "Hey, I had a great laugh with some people." "Oh, you know, let your laughter be turned to sorrow and your joy into mourning." Well, these are verses in the Bible, but people are misusing them. And there are some people that use the Bible to beat people down rather than build them up. And there are people out there that will mistreat you, they'll slander you, they'll hurt you. So what do we do with these people? Well, one thing you can do on social media is block them. And I love to block people. I love it. Now, if you say something I don't agree with, I might delete your comment. But if you attack, I'll block you. And I wish I could do it in real life. Of course, you can't do that. So we're going to have to learn how to resolve conflict. Let me add these words: to the best of our ability. The Bible says, as much as it is possible, live at peace with all men. Aren't you glad the Bible says, as much as it's possible? Because with some people, you can't live at peace with them. But at least you want to make the effort. So let's explore that together, because that's the subject before us in Acts 15, conflict. We have some troublemakers that have entered the scene. They're believers in Jesus. They're Jewish, and they have a Jewish background, and they felt that one had to be circumcised before they could become a Christian. This is basically a rite of the Jewish religion. It was never required of anyone but a Jew, but they're saying you have to be circumcised. So, number one, this hurts. If you don't know what I'm talking about, talk to your parents or someone else, or We'll explain it. Circumcision hurts. Number two, they were placing an unnecessary barrier on these new believers. So Paul and Barnabas are now a missionary team, and they're not happy about it. And they thought, we need to go back to the leaders in Jerusalem and get this resolved. So now they're going to make the journey back to Jerusalem because these Judaizers, these legalists were saying, James authorized what we're saying. And as it turns out, James had not authorized it at all. So they were not being truthful. So they wanted to go and get it from the horse's mouth, so to speak. Now, James is the brother of Jesus. We could say half-brother, because obviously Jesus was supernaturally conceived in the womb of Mary, but James was a son of Mary and Joseph. He grew up with Jesus. And by the way, if you grew up with Jesus, that'd be hard not to drop that into every conversation. You know, I remember when Jesus and I were just boys, this happened. Or I remember Mary, our mother, made us dinner the other day, and what a meal it was. But he didn't do that. He didn't play the I'm the brother of Jesus card, but he was a man known for his great wisdom. And he pretty much was the leader of the church at this point, along with Peter. And so they need to go and speak with James now and get his input because of these legalists. And, you know, there are people like this that we know, and you can probably think of them. And I don't know if the people who are these people know they're these people. But let me just give you a clue. If no one ever wants to hang around you, you might be one of these people. Consider it this way. Some people bring joy wherever they go. Some people bring joy whenever they go. Which person are you? Are you the person that lights up the room or turns off the lights? Are you the person that brings everything down, or are you the person that builds others up?
0: Pastor Greg Laurie will have the second half of his message in just a moment. Well, Pastor Greg, it's such an encouragement to us here at A New Beginning when listeners tell us how this broadcast has impacted their life.
1: Yeah.
0: In fact, some people even call us and leave a recording of how the program has affected them.
1: Mm-hmm.
0: That's really the way that impacts us most, because we get to hear that in their actual voice. Isn't that true?
1: Oh, yes. I can't tell you, Dave, how many times I've met people just out and about who will tell me I'm maybe in an airport or... walking through a market or whatever, and they'll say, are you Greg Laurie? I'll say yes, and then they'll slap me. That happens most of the time, and I don't like that. No, they don't. But generally, people are so nice, and they say, I have to tell you a story. Do you have a moment? Yes, I do. Mm. And they'll tell me of how they came to Christ hearing our radio broadcast. That's such a blessing to me, and I want other people to hear those stories. So here's my question to you. Have you made a commitment to Jesus Christ listening to A New Beginning? And maybe you came to Christ at one of our Harvest Crusades or are watching something we did online or whatever it is. But if you came to Christ through our media ministry, I'd love to hear your story. I want you to tell me what happened to you, and we just might use it and put it on air. And a lot of people will be blessed to hear what God has done in your life. So there's a number you can call. It's a designated number to share your story. And Dave, what is that number?
0: Yes, 866-871-1144. You can call anytime. Again, 866-871-1144. Tell us how the Lord has used this ministry to bring you to the Lord. From our study of Paul and Barnabas in Acts 15, Pastor Greg is pointing out how to show grace and mercy in dealing with others, especially in moments of conflict.
1: So they go back to Jerusalem, and this is what happened as they meet with the apostles, starting in verse 4, Acts chapter 15. Let's read it together. I'm reading from the New Living Translation. When they arrived in Jerusalem, Barnabas and Paul were welcomed by the whole church, including the apostles and elders. And they repeated everything that God had done through them. But then some of the believers who belonged to the sect of the Pharisees stood up and insisted that Gentile converts must be circumcised and required to follow the law of Moses. So the apostles and elders met together to resolve this issue. The apostles gave a ruling. So basically they said, okay, we're not going to require circumcision. And all the Gentiles collectively said, phew. But now they go on to give a ruling, verse 19. So my judgment is, and this is James speaking, my judgment is we should not make it difficult for Gentiles who are turning to God. Instead, we should write and tell them to abstain from eating food offered to idols and sexual immorality and from eating the meat of strangled animals and from consuming blood. We'll stop there. So one of these conclusions dealt with morality. The other two dealt with sensitivity. Let's start with the no-brainer, the one that dealt with morality. Tell these Gentile believers who've come to Christ the following. They should not commit fornication. That's what the King James Bible says. New Living Translation, they should not engage in sexual immorality. This comes from a single root word, porneia. We translate this word today to pornographic, pornography, etc. And it is a word that speaks of all sexual activity outside of God's proper order. And what is that? The only place where sexual activity can take place legitimately in the eyes of God is between a man and a woman in a marriage relationship, period. Right? That's it. There are no exceptions. Extramarital sex is forbidden in Scripture. Premarital sex is forbidden in Scripture. People say, I want to know the will of God. God says very clearly in 1 Thessalonians 4:3, here's God's will. Be holy and stay away from all sexual sin. So I don't know what's happening in your life and if you've wondered about this, but this is clearly taught in Scripture. But now we come to an issue of sensitivity, where they say, tell them to not eat food that was offered to idols. Now, this is hard for us to understand today, so let me give you a little history. Back in this day, there were pagan temples everywhere. Temples built for all these gods that the people worshiped. These are the Gentiles. And they would offer meat or animal sacrifices to these idols. So you could get a killer deal on this meat. You could go in and buy it at a greatly reduced price. It was a lot cheaper than the kosher meat down at the market sold by the Jewish merchants. And so the Gentiles are like, hey, we know these idols are false. We don't believe in these idols. Why pay retail when you can get it wholesale? Let's go and buy this meat. But this offended the Jewish believers because it was offered to idols. And so here's what Paul is saying. Look, even if this doesn't mean a lot to you, it means something to your Jewish brothers and sisters. So for their sake, don't eat it and stumble them spiritually. So takeaway truth for us. We should not put up a wall where God has opened a door. We should be a bridge, not a barrier to people coming to Christ. We should be a stepping stone, not a stumbling block. It should never be difficult for someone to come to church, say for the first time. And clearly they may not be a believer. And that's obvious for a number of reasons. But whatever it is, they come in. They should always feel welcomed into the church. You know, a couple may come in and they're living together and they come to church, or someone may come in and they're gay, or someone may come in under they're a drug addict or whatever it is, or they dress in a way that makes some people uncomfortable. And you'll say, well, why are they in church? They're sitting next to me in church. I don't think this is a good thing. That would be like going to a hospital and saying, why are there so many sick people here? Because it's a hospital and they're there to get better. And I'm glad they're in the hospital, and I'm glad non-believers come into our church because we want them to come. As I've said before, the church is not a museum for saints. It's a hospital for sinners. Now, having said that, I would also add this. They don't need to clean up their life and come to Christ. They need to come to Christ and He will clean their life up. All right? Jesus said, he that would come to me, I would in no way cast them out. Jesus cleans his fish after he catches them. But having said that, now, once they've come, once they've heard the gospel, and if they've made a profession of faith, the person who is gay needs to repent and no longer live that way. the couple that are living together need to move out and consider if they should get married at all, but not continue living in that way. The person who is addicted to drugs or alcohol should be and can be delivered by Jesus Christ. Okay, so the change has to happen. But I think sometimes we get the cart before the horse. Well, let's get them all cleaned up first and then they can come to church. No, let's get them to church. Let them hear the word of God, but it all starts here. Let them come into a relationship with Jesus. Let's not get this in reverse and miss what this Bible that we're holding is saying to us. We should not do anything that would keep people from hearing the gospel. So let's bring this to the present day. Let's say that I'm a meat eater and you're a vegetarian. And by the way, I am a meat eater. I'm happy to be a meat eater. My wife took me out to a vegetarian restaurant the other day and didn't tell me until after the meal was done I was in a vegetarian restaurant, because she knew I wouldn't go with her if she told me ahead of time. So I had the meal. It was very good. She said, "How did you like it?" I says, "Great." She said, "There was no meat in it." "No, there was." "No, it's a vegetarian restaurant. You know, I didn't really like it that much." That's a true story. So let's say that we're sitting down for a meal and I'm eating my, you know, filet and you're having your broccoli and you're offended. You're offended. "You know, I wish you wouldn't eat that. That offends me." I can forego my steak so I don't offend you. Let's apply it a different way. Let's say we go to a restaurant and we order some pasta and you order a glass of wine. You say, "I love wine with my Italian food." What if I say, "But I was an alcoholic. And if I have one sip of wine, I could fall off the wagon. It's hard for me to sit here while you're drinking." "Well, that's your problem, man." No, we're a family. And out of consideration for that person, you would say, "Well, I'll forego that. I won't do that because I don't want to do something that would cause you to stumble."

0: good encouragement today from Pastor Greg Laurie. Aim for harmony in the church and try to build one another up. And there's more to come from this lesson here on A New Beginning. Pastor Greg has titled it, How to Resolve Conflict. It's all part of having love one for another. Of course, the ultimate example of love for another is when Jesus died for our sins. He gave up his life for you and for me. Salvation is a gift. Have you accepted that gift? Pastor Greg, what would you say to the person who hasn't yet accepted the Lord's gift?
1: I would say that God is just a prayer away. It just starts with you saying to God, I know I'm a sinner. I know that you love me. I know that you sent Jesus to die on the cross for my sin and pay for those sins and then to rise again from the dead, and I want him to come into my life. So here's my question to you. Have you done that yet? Because Jesus, who did die on that cross and rose again from the dead 3 days later, is alive and standing at the door of your life right now, and he's knocking. And he's saying, if you'll hear my voice and open the door, I will come in. Why don't you just stop whatever it is you're doing and pray this prayer with me? Say, Lord Jesus, I know that I am a sinner, but I know that you are the Savior who died on the cross for my sin and rose again from the dead. I'm sorry for my sin, and I turn from it now, and I choose to follow you from this moment forward. I ask all of this in Jesus' name. Amen. Listen. If you just prayed that prayer, the Bible promises that God has heard your prayer and has answered that prayer. The Bible says that if we will confess our sin, he's faithful and just to forgive us our sin and cleanse us from all unrighteousness. So, God bless you. You've made the right decision, the decision to follow Jesus Christ.
0: Yeah, that's right. And listen, Pastor Greg would like to help you start off right living for the Lord. 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Now, hopefully you heard every word of today's message from Pastor Greg. If not, why not catch up by listening online? 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You know, Pastor Greg, when we start reading social media, we can get swept away with it. One thing leads to another, yes. And that leads to another. And before we know it, an hour has passed by.
1: Yeah.
0: They call that doom scrolling.
1: Mm-hmm.
0: Very appropriate. I've had the same thing happen with the Bible, though. Mm-hmm. You know, you start reading and you get involved in it, especially, you know, one of the Old Testament stories, like one of my favorites is Joseph.
1: Yes.
0: And all the twists and turns in that story. You just get swept up in it. What do you think the term would be, you know, the opposite of doom scrolling when you get swept up in God's word?
1: Wow. What would that be? That's a great question. Maybe we would call going through scripture in the same way as hope scrolling. I mean, think about how you feel after you've doom scrolled. You feel like, what a waste of time. What did I learn? Nothing. Maybe you even got drugged down a little bit. But how do you feel after you read the word of God? You feel helped. You feel hopeful. You feel encouraged. And you have your eyes on things above. This is the thing. Every day, every Christian should open up the Bible and read it. This is an essential to spiritual growth. You never get beyond it. You never outgrow it. And God will make his word fresh and new to you each and every day. As the psalmist said, your mercies are new every morning, but you got to open it. Nothing's going to happen if you don't open your Bible. Well, this is one of the things that I talk about in my new book, What Every Growing Christian Needs to Know. I also have chapters on the importance of prayer, how to pray effectively, why being in church is so vital for your spiritual growth, how to share your faith effectively, and much more. But we want to send you this book that will encourage you to continue on in your spiritual growth, because the moment you're not progressing, you can begin to regress. Someone said once, quote, "The Christian life is like a grease pole. You're either climbing or slipping," end quote. So you want to constantly be learning and developing and flourishing as a follower of Jesus Christ. And I think this new book is going to help you do it. Again, it's called What Every Growing Christian Needs to Know. 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
9: Ronald Reagan understood that liberty could never be taken for granted. In 1967, he warned Americans, freedom is a fragile thing and it's never more than one generation away from extinction. President Reagan knew the freedoms secured by one generation were not guaranteed to survive to the next. Today, as socialistic ideas that place greater power in the hands of government gain renewed support, Reagan's warning carries even greater weight. Freedom is more than inheritance. 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Freedom only survives when each generation chooses to defend it. So, do we have the courage to defend and protect what is being challenged, the very principles that made America the greatest experiment in history?
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10: With SRN News, I'm Michael Harrington in Washington. Egyptian Foreign Minister Badr Abdelati on Saturday called for the U.S. and Iran to return to the negotiating table. The comments came in separate phone calls with the foreign ministers of Bahrain and Oman, which sit across the Strait of Hormuz from Iran. Abdullahi urged prioritizing de-escalation, the Egyptian ministry says, and called for maintaining the safety of shipping through the strait, where traffic remains at reduced levels as Iran continues to assert control over that waterway. Turning Point Action, the organization founded by the late Charlie Kirk, is making waves in the run-up to the 2028 presidential election. Turning Point staff are busy registering voters and promoting social events, a test of its ability to shape the next Republican presidential primary. The organization is focusing on building a foundation for the Iowa caucuses. This is SRN News.
8: Foundations of Freedom, a look at America's founding principles and the leaders who shaped our nation.
9: Ronald Reagan understood that liberty could never be taken for granted. In 1967, he warned Americans, freedom is a fragile thing, and it's never more than one generation away from extinction. President Reagan knew the freedoms secured by one generation were not guaranteed to survive to the next. Today, as socialistic ideas that place greater power in the hands of government gain renewed support, Reagan's warning carries even greater weight. Freedom is more than inheritance. It's a responsibility, one we all share. Every generation must fight for the principles that made self-government possible. Freedom only survives when each generation chooses to defend it. So, do we have the courage to defend and protect what is being challenged, the very principles that made America the greatest experiment in history?
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12: I love that video because if you see, he's standing there at a crossroad and there's the city and all the people and doing all their things. And then there's Jesus with his disciples. And I think for a lot of us, we oftentimes end up at a crossroad, don't we? Do I serve man or do I serve God? Now, when we're serving God, obviously we're a servant of man as well. But am I dedicated to the things of this world or am I dedicated to God? And it begs the question is, what are we indeed looking for each and every day? Are we looking for some way to be accepted by the world? Are we looking for some way to be popular or famous? Are we looking for some way to make sure we get enough clicks on our Facebook page? What is it that we're looking for each and every day? You see, Jesus understands the heart of man. When I say man, I'm using that in a generic term. Men and women, you're included in that, the human race. Jesus understands our heart, doesn't he? He sees really where we get our focus and where we get out of focus sometimes. And so he's trying to address that here. Now, you remember last week we talked about Matthew chapter 6, verse 19 and 20. And if you remember, it says, don't store up for yourselves treasures on earth, but instead we're supposed to store up treasures in heaven. Because where your treasures are, there your heart will be also. And we broke that down in storing treasures here. We know that things here will fall apart. They will decay. They will eventually disappear. Things here are not eternal. Things in heaven, however, and then sending treasures in heaven, those things are eternal. And we looked at that, how they last and are listed, that God sees what's really going on in our heart. But we said all of that culminates here with verse 21 is what's going on in our hearts. Are we storing up or sorting our treasures with our heart? And that word cardia we looked at, talking about the moral and emotional center of a human being. Not talking about the four chambers that pump blood. It's talking about where we get feelings and all that kind of stuff from. That's where we begin to prioritize and begin to pasteurize, and I use the word pasteurize to basically explain, clean up some of the junk that we've been doing for a while. So that was the point of all of that. And then Jesus goes on a little further, because let's remember, What we see is what we usually end up coveting, right? What we see is usually what draws us and keeps our attention. And Jesus says we need to change the way we look at things in general, both things tangible, but just opportunities and events and things around in this world. What do we focus on and what matters to it? I.e., what are we looking for when we get up every day? The two takeaway verses from last week would be, first of all, Luke 12:15. That said, Jesus said, watch out, be on your guard against all kinds of greed. It says a man's life does not consist in the abundance of his possessions. He said, be careful not to let greed be that dictating factor. Now, how do we allow greed to do that? Well, we got to have the biggest, the best, the fastest, the strongest. We got to have more, more, more, more, more. And Jesus says, don't get caught in that trap, because the fact of the matter is, it'll never be enough if you're looking for the tangible. But the second verse is Colossians chapter 3, verses 1 and 2. Since then, you and I have been raised with Christ. We need to set our sights on things above. What does that mean? Basically, it's saying we need to think about heavenly things. Now, we still need to be here in this world. We still need to pay our bills and cut our grass, you know, and do all those kind of things. But the fact of the matter is, all of this here is temporary. And Paul was trying to tell the church there in Colossae, he says, you set your things on God first. He said, where Christ is seated at the right hand of God, set your mind on things above, not on earthly things. But we're going to carry on with that same theme in the rest of this particular part of the Bible from verses 23 through 24. But before we do any further, I'd like to ask you to pray with me. Heavenly Father, first of all, let's just pump the brakes here a little bit. I get a little excited when we start talking about this kind of stuff. And Lord, I just need you to just calm me down and just allow us to hear from you, Father. And we just look forward to all you're about to teach us. We love you, Lord. Thank you so much for your grace, for your mercy, and for your presence. And we ask all this in Jesus' holy name. Amen and amen. Do you realize that scientists have computed that it takes 1/5 of a second to blink your eye? 1/5 of a second to blink your eye. And the average person blinks their eye about 25 times a minute. So, if that is the case, these scientists went way out on a limb on this particular thing, and they said, if somebody is driving 55 miles an hour, and they take a trip for 10 hours, i.e. 550 miles, they said, based on the amount of time our eyes are closed, we drive 33 miles of that 550-mile trip with our eyes closed. Now, granted, it's just a fraction of a second, but you can see how easily we could say, well, maybe we're missing some things, and maybe we don't always see things as clearly. Jesus wants us to see things very clearly tonight. And he starts out by telling us that the eyes are the lamp of the body. Now, when we think of a lamp, we think of something that sits on a table and you turn it on when things get dark. That's not what really Jesus is talking about here. As a matter of fact, I don't really like the way this particular translation presents it. So I'm going to make some of you very happy, and I'm going to quote the King James, because it's really a better translation. And I've always told you, I teach out of the NIV because it's simpler, unless it doesn't give clarity to the text. And then we'll look at another version. It just so happens that the King James reads a little bit differently, and I think a little bit better. Look what it says. It says, the light of the body is the eye. Now, whereas in the NIV it says the eye is the lamp, and we think of a lamp that's something that shines outward, the King James says, no, no, light is the light of the body is the eye. If therefore thine eye be single. Now, what does that mean? Well, I looked up that word. The word there is haplos, and it means singleness in purpose. It means very clear, very focused. He said, the light of the body is the eye, and therefore thine eye be single, thy whole body shall be full of light. You see how that reads differently? You see, he's basically saying, if your eyes are clear and you're looking at the things that God wants you to see, you're going to fill your life with all of that good stuff. Because he goes on to say, he says, your whole body will be filled with light. There's an interesting creature that I found that is kind of got my attention. It's called four eyes, the four-eye fish. You ever heard of this thing? Most folks haven't. I just ran across it, thought it was kind of cool, but it made me think about spiritual things. Look at this fish. This fish spends its life on the surface of the water. And you'll notice it doesn't really have four eyes. It actually has, it has two eyes. It's got one eye with two pupils, and I guess that's a better way to explain it. It's one eye, but it's got two pupils. One of those pupils is on top of the surface, and one of those pupils is beneath the surface. Now, the one above is to keep eye out for predators and things that might attack from above. But then it's also got their eyes focused on below the surface that they can see what's going on below the surface in case there's any predators that may attack them from below. In other words, this fish is able to see above and below at all times. I would challenge you and I that we need to be that aware of what's going on around us when it comes to the evil and the good. We should be focused on the good and we should reject the evil. What am I trying to tell you? The eye is the lamp. We need to look with intention. We need to be intentional as we go about our day. Just as that fish goes around and looking at the birds in the sky and looking at the fish down in the water to keep himself protected, you and I need to be looking with intention, finding those things that are encouraging, finding those things that are positive, finding those things that are edifying, and filling our lives with that kind of stuff. Looking to above, looking at here on this earth, and paying attention to what's going on around us. Now, Jesus, again, is in front of the Pharisees here. Those were the religious leaders at the time. And he was basically trying to call them out, if you will, for their sinfulness, because obviously their spiritual eyes had become diseased. They had all the words, but they weren't seeing things through the eyes of God. They were seeing things for their personal rings. Now, I'm not saying all the Pharisees were that way, but there were some there that were looking to trip Jesus up, and so he calls them out. He basically says, you guys have coveted power, and you've coveted money, and that's what's got you so out of whack. That is what they are intending to do. They're focused on things of this earth. And Jesus says, that's not what my followers need to focus on. Proverbs chapter 4, verse 25 through 27. Let your eyes look straight ahead. Now, remember when Peter was in the boat with all the disciples and Jesus came walking on? I know I use this example all the time, but it's the best one I got. Jesus comes walking on the water and Peter says, Lord, if that's you, call me and I'll get out of the boat. Jesus says, come, and Peter jumps out of the boat. And he starts walking towards Jesus. And what does he do? He starts looking at the wind and the waves around him. In other words, he got distracted. I know I've talked about a lot about that over the last couple of weeks. But Jesus says, we don't need to become distracted by the things of this world. We need to fix our mind, our eyes straight ahead on the Lord. He says, fix your gaze directly before you. Make level paths for your feet and take only ways that are firm. Do not swerve to the right or to the left. Keep your foot from evil. Now, if we were to break that down, I don't have a long time to be able to exegete that. But he's basically saying we have personal responsibility to seek out those things that are beneficial, those things that are good, those things that are God-honoring and God-blessing. But when you get started to look to the right and the left and get all distracted and get all... That's when things... He says, and then when you're looking around, what happens? Then you don't see, and your feet stumble, and then you get yourself in trouble. Jesus would say in Matthew chapter 6, 33, he says, here's what you need to focus on, keep your eyes focused on. He says, seek first God's kingdom and God's righteousness. Our home, which is in heaven, we need to be thinking about that. We need to be looking forward to that. but also living a godly life to be an influence on this crazy, crazy world. Now, in the context, he was talking about, you know, why worry about food and clothing? And we'll talk about that next week. But he says, your father knows you need all those things. And the pagans, the earthly people, the people that aren't part of God's family, they run after these things. And your father knows that you need them. He said, but your emphasis and my emphasis should be on the things of God. And he's going to give you all those other things you need as well. So we need to look with intention. Be intentional about what we fill our lives with. Now, just think about this for a second. You go to your library right now, and I still hope you have a library. I hear people say all the time, right now, kids don't even use books in school anymore. They got a laptop or a tablet. I mean, we are absolutely ushering our kids right down into the gates of hell. Not pick up a book, not learn how to write cursive. Funny thing, most of our founding documents were written in cursive. Well, we'll just get a translation of them. Really? I like to see the original myself. But anyway, looking with integrity, that's the next thing. I was going down a road there, but I forgot what it was. Anyway, looking with integrity. You can be intentional and look at the wrong things and fill your mind with the wrong things. And again, we're trying to fill ourselves with those things that are God-honoring. You're sitting here in this room, and those that are watching online, you have chosen tonight to fill yourself with God's word. And that is where things begin to look differently. That way, when you're approached by something, you immediately go to the word of God and say, okay, this is what God says about that. But we have to look with integrity. Many folks try to justify their sin, don't they? They try to say, hey, wait a minute, it's not that big of a deal. That trashy novel that I get a big kick out of reading, you know, it's just me and I'm in my room by myself and all that kind of stuff. Doesn't work that way, gang. You see, we've got to have enough integrity to be the person that God wants us to be, even when we're by ourselves. What does the Bible say about that? Well, if you read back here, he says, but if your eyes, I'm sorry, I'm getting ahead of myself. He basically says you want to be filled with light. Now, Proverbs 10:9, the man of integrity walks securely. What is integrity? Integrity is doing the right thing even when nobody's looking. You know, and you just fill in the blank. But he says the man of integrity, and that word means innocent and simplicity. That's what integrity really means in the Hebrew. Walks securely. But he who walks crooked paths will be found out. I just love the fact that this El Saeed guy continues to open his mouth. Because the more he opens his mouth, the more he exposes what a person he is. Boy, that was a hard one to put back inside right there, buddy. I had all kinds of, are those adjectives? I don't know, pronouns, I don't know what it is. But anyway, but he's telling you exactly who he is. And most people will do that if you give them enough time. He's walking the crooked path. You can't say America deserved 9/11 and come back and say, well, no, we really didn't mean America deserved 9/11. No, we already said it. We already put it out there. Jesus exemplifies about walking in integrity. And I use this example. You just got to bear with me. You should know right about where this thing is when Jesus was taken out in the desert and tempted by the devil. Matthew chapter 4 is where you find that. Verse 9. Jesus is tempted the third time. And the devil comes out and he says, look, Jesus, I'll give you all this world right here. And all you have to do is bow down and worship me. And Jesus didn't mix words, did he? He didn't say, oh, you're so mean to me. I can't believe you're doing this again. You're tempting me again. Why are you picking on me? You hurt my feelings. Jesus said, away from me, Satan, for it is written, and he's quoting right out of Deuteronomy 6, verse 13, it is written, worship the Lord your God and serve only him. Plain and simple. You see, looking with integrity is saying, I'm going to find those things to fill my life that are God-honoring. I'm going to fill my heart with those things that are going to increase my relationship with my Lord and encourage others to do the same. I appreciate the fact that you come to worship service, but as Harry said a minute ago, we need to also find Bible studies and things where we can develop and grow and be able to ask questions. And yes, I am going to be starting a new Bible study the week of the 14th, I guess it is, whatever that Wednesday is. I don't remember off the top of my head. Not exactly sure what it is, thinking about the Holy Spirit, doing a series on the Holy Spirit. But nonetheless, it will be a time where you can come and learn more and more and grow more and more and fill yourself with more things of God so that when you are approached or are attacked or have some kind of difficulty that may try to sway you, you'll say, no. This is what God says about this, and he's always right, and I'm going to hold on to him. So when we say the eye is the lamp, we're basically saying it is what brings light into us and allows us to see things that change us on the inside. But not only is the eye the lamp, but we would also say the eye invites light, doesn't it? You ever gotten an eye test? You know, they had to go to the eye doctor and they dilate your eyes. And man, I mean, it's like, oh my goodness. And then they give you those goofy little glasses that you got to walk out of and walk around, you know, and it's like a little paper, whatever they were, kind of funny things. Well, what happens when they dilate your eyes? Well, they enlarge the pupil so more light comes in. They can see what's going on back in there. But in the meantime, you have to suffer. You know, that's the problem with a lot of lost people. They don't like light. They don't like being introduced to the things of God. And that's what we're talking about here. They don't like that. They find it offensive. They find it uncomfortable. They run from it, sort of like a cockroach, you know. They just can't stand that kind of stuff. But you and I, we invite the light of God into our lives, right? We want to know more about him. We want to get in there. He says, but if your eyes are unhealthy, or in my Bible it says, if your eyes are bad, and that word bad there literally means evil, panaeros, I should say, it means bad in nature and in condition. Now, your eyes might very well be bad. I happen to wear glasses, and you know, that's just because my eyes don't work though as well as they once did. But he's really talking about our nature. He says, if your eyes are bad, in other words, if you're gravitating to those things are evil, then what's going to happen? You're going to fill yourself with evil. And that evil is going to become more and more the norm as opposed to the exception. So the eye invites life, light. What do we look at? Or what are we asking as far as that inviting that light? We're talking to God and asking about spiritual discernment. To discern means to determine between two things or multiple things. To discern is to look at a situation. Maybe there's a relationship that you have got to look at more seriously. Maybe they're always tearing you down. Maybe they're always discouraging you. Maybe they're always ripping you apart. You've got to spiritually discern that. Is this a person that I need in my life? Maybe you've been involved in a particular organization or a particular school thing or whatever, and you begin to look at that and say, you know what, I just don't know that I can do that. I had a brother in Christ that he had a particular job, and he began to look at that job through the eyes of Christ and began to realize that from an integrity standpoint and from an honesty standpoint, that particular business was in keeping with what he believed as far as the Word of God taught him. And so he discerns spiritually, I need to change jobs. Now, I know that's a big step. That's a big step. But I will tell you, God will honor that because you're inviting in light. God, expose me more and more to your heart, your will, your desire. And then as I go about the day, I will see things in perspective of what God wants me to know about it and not take an earthly type attitude or idea. Some folks will come to me every once in a while and say, Pastor, is it against God to do yoga? And I guess yoga is pretty healthy and that kind of stuff. I mean, I'm not going to do no crouching dog or whatever that, whatever, I don't know. I ain't going to do that. It's not so much the exercise as much as it is the spiritual aspect of it. Because they're asking you to get in your chi or your whatever, I don't know what it is. But anyway, and it's trying to get us focused on other things. I don't care if you take yoga or not. Just don't buy into all the hype that they're trying to push. It's all about you. It's all about your inner whatever that is. I have no idea, but the fact of the matter is, begin to look at it. And when people begin to let the light of Christ shine brightly,

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2: Next three words, but to us, that means believers. That means those who have been enlightened, those who our eyes are wide open. He says to us who are being saved. In other words, we were saved at a moment in time, but we continue in our walk with Christ and we continue in our salvation for the remainder of our earthly world until we complete our salvation, we get to heaven. He says, as we're being saved, it is the power of God. It goes on to say this. It says, for it is written, I will destroy the wisdom of the wise, the intelligence of the intelligent, I will frustrate. Remember this phrase? Trust the science. And all those smart people, who said, you got to trust the science, and you're not caring for your fellow man if you don't take the shot and get a mask. What are they saying now? Well, now they've moved on to something else, but you and I are saying, nope. You see, the world is trying to convince us through their intelligence, their wisdom. But what Paul was saying here is he says God is going to destroy the wisdom of the world because they only know so much. You realize you and I serve a God that knows all things? He knows everything. The Bible says he even knows the number of hairs on your head. Several of us, the number is zero. Amen, Keith? Amen. Scott? Bob? Yeah.
3: One.
2: One, two. Of course, then when it gets down to our ears and our back, then the number goes way up after that. But we're not going down that road. But he knows that. All the intricacies. Why wouldn't someone want to call on that kind of power and that kind of wisdom and that kind of knowledge on how to live life? On our Spotify, we have a podcast on Spotify. It's called In the Word, if you ever want to listen to the past messages. And they're all listed there forever and ever and ever. But anyway, and one of the things we say at the beginning of that, Kevin Kramus does our intro monologue there. He basically says, we're going to open God's word and see what he has to say about everything. About everything. I believe that, don't you? He addresses every issue that we'll ever encounter. And if it's something that he doesn't address, it's probably nothing that we need to have in our life. Anyway, it goes on to say, he says, he will frustrate the intelligent, he will frustrate. Where is the wise man? Where is the scholar? Where is the philosopher of this age? Has not God made foolishness the wisdom of this world? And the answer is yes. That the world keeps making it up as they go. Remember how they used to believe the earth was flat? There's still people that believe that. I don't. I've actually got on an airplane and flew to Chile one time, and we never ran off the edge. It was just kind of, ooh, that's cool. But the world thinks things, and then God says, nope. And you know, the other thing that's really cool about the Bible? Every time archaeologists and things go to try to they find something and they try to disprove, the Bible just affirms what they found. And they found all those things in the Red Sea, like the chariot wheels and all that kind of stuff. It's like, oh, what happened here? We happen to know. Anyway, so understand that spiritual discernment is a part of our walk. And that's what he says, but if your eyes are unhealthy, if your eyes are bad, if your eyes are evil, then your whole body will be full of darkness. Isn't that really the truth? That darkness is that stuff that is evil that kind of lays in our soul and allows us to or keeps us from enjoying the fullness of Christ. It's that sin that we continue to just run around in our head and we just can't seem to purge it because we're holding on to it. Spiritual discernment allows us to say, is this something that I need or is this something that I want? And if I want it and it's not of God, then I need to find a way to get rid of it, whatever that is.

0: not just spiritual discernment, but he says these folks are also, oh, let me give you this. Remember when Jesus told us this at the beginning of our Sermon on the Mount? You and I are the light of the world. Now, our eyes invite the light, and that light comes in on us, and then what do? We're to shine that out to the world. You are the light of the world. A city on a hill can't be hidden. You will be noticed. And there'll be people that'll be trying to find out if you really believe what you say you believe. Remember, the Pharisees were watching Jesus through this sermon, and they were trying to trip him up on something that he said. Of course, they couldn't do that. Now, that word there, your whole body be full of darkness, that word darkness is skatanos, and it literally means covered with darkness. It's sort of from a root word that means tent. So if you were to take something and cover it with a tent, I don't know if you've ever been in a tent before, but it's kind of hard to see what's going on outside when that tent is over you. You're thankful when the rain comes, but he's talking about this kind of thing, that light's supposed to shine, but the darkness, it stifles us. It keeps us from truly seeing what we need to see. Let me give you an example in Ephesians chapter 4. Well, let me give you here that spiritual darkness. That's the next thing in your outline. I get ahead of myself all the time. Spiritual darkness, Ephesians chapter 4, verse 18. They, meaning the Gentiles, are darkened in their understanding and separated from the life of God. Why? Because of the ignorance that is in them due to the hardening of their hearts. Now, let's break that down for a second. First of all, you've got this idea of darkened. That's the same word there, that skatizo. It's the Greek, the word, the darkening of one's mind. And how does the mind get darkened? Because of what it fills it. Your eyes see it, your mind receives it, and then your heart stores it. You follow that? Comes in, hits the mind goes, do I need this? Do I don't need this? If I continue to embrace it, then the heart begins to store it, because the Bible tells us out of the overflow of the heart, what? The mouth speaks. That is the progression. Paul says their hearts, or they are darkened, in their minds, in their understanding, and separated from the life of God because of ignorance. That word ignorance does not mean they're stupid, but it can mean stupid. That's not what it means. It means they are not a participant in the things of God. They're ignorant to the Word of God. So if you've got a lost person, and you try talking to them, well, you know, the Bible talks about sanctification, and they're not going to get any of that, because they're not part of the family. They're not participants in the things of God. They are ignorant and a non-person. They're an alien, if you will, and that's because of the darkening of their hearts. That word hardening is porosis, and it means a callousness, a blindness. They are blind to the truth and are unable to see it. So we shouldn't be surprised with our lost friends when they just look at us like we got three heads. Paul would also say in Ephesians 5, verse 8, you were once in darkness. Remember what it was like to be lost? Remember what our lives were like and things we used to gravitate to and things we used to embrace and things we used to think were normal? Again, when somebody goes out, when somebody comes out here and tries saying, yeah, you can cut a little kid's genitals off, that's normal. Huh? No, it's not. God did normal when he created them. Man, on the other hand, polluted the minds and began to talk to them in such a way, they begin to, oh, I think I'm, you know, whatever. The ignorance. We were once in darkness, but now you are light. Not just have the light, you are light in the Lord. He says, consequently, you need to live as children of light. That's the challenge. Spiritual discernment is determining that we're going to live as children of God. Spiritual darkness keeps people from ever knowing that. That's why we have the gospel, to help invite them so they too will have eyes that invite light. So we have the eyes is a lamp. The eyes invite light. And then number three, this next thing here, right? He says, if then, let me go, the whole body is full of darkness. If then the light within you is darkness, how great is that darkness? How bad is the sin? And it's bad, but it all can be forgiven. Christ offers that to us. Say, I will forgive you of everything. You just have to trust me. And trust me and put your heart in me. Then he says this in verse 24. He says, no one can serve two masters. Now, most folks right now, I don't serve any master. Yeah, you do. Yeah, you do. You're either serving God or you're serving the devil, plain and simple. That's the two. Saying, ah, I do my own thing. Yep, devil wants you to believe that. Devil wants you to believe you're doing your own thing. I'm living life on life's terms. Woo, really? How's that working out for you? The fact of the matter is the devil wants us to convince ourselves that we're the center of the universe. He wants us to be narcissistic. He wants us to be self-centered. And he'll just sit back and let you implode. The Bible, however, does not condemn the possessions of wealth. He says we just can't emphasize wealth. That goes back to what we looked at in verses 19 through 21. Don't store up treasures on earth, but store up treasures in heaven. Because where your heart is, that's where your treasures are going to be. He's emphasizing this. He says you can't serve two masters. You're going to hate one and love the other. He says you're going to be devoted to one and despise the other. He says there's going to be a separation there. And the question is, on which side are you going to be on? Devoted to the things of this earth so you can get some kind of kudos or some kind of kickback or payoff or whatever it is? Or are you going to be devoted to God and let him guide and direct us? Basically breaks down to two simple things. First of all, the emphasis on the Lord. Are you going to serve the emphasis on the Lord? That's what I should have put up there. Sorry, I don't have very fast fingers tonight for some reason. Serving goods and harboring greed. That's what the world does. Serving goods. We like our stuff. So much so that we serve it. I went to see my grandson play football last night. First game, they got smoked. It was bad. But anyway. So I go to get in my car. I had to drive out to Pinckney. I had gotten my get in my car. My car wouldn't start. What's this? So I'm running late. So I went and I got in the truck because it starts. And I drove it out there and I'm in there watching the ball game. Everything's good. And then the sun goes down. I go to my truck and I turn it on and no headlights. So I'm in a dilemma. I'm, 55 minutes from home, no headlights, it's 9:30 at night, it is dark. I'll chance it. And I started off down the road with my flashers on. I thought, I can get home. That was dumb. I got about 3 miles and I pulled over. I said, this is crazy. I called the tow truck. You got to come get me. My lights don't work. Now, it's just a truck. It's just a car. And this afternoon, I had to put a new battery in my car. That was a job. You had to take out the whole trunk to get the battery out of it. Yeah, my battery's in the trunk. I know it's crazy, but anyway, so it took forever. But we have to service the things here to get them to operate. But when our goods, when things become such a place that we are serving them rather than serving God and harboring greed, holding on to all of the treasures, if you will, that we've accumulated here on earth, that's the dangerous thing that Christ is saying. He says you can't serve two masters. You're going to love one and hate the other. That's just the way it is. There's no in between. Now, I did get a battery for the car, $370. Don't buy a battery anytime soon. Because it had to be done. But when you serve things, that does not have to be done. That's not something. We take care of our stuff. We make sure we do maintenance and stuff. But we are not serving those things. They do not matter more to us than God. A man who trusts in his things is unable to totally trust in the things of God. Because things have them wrapped up, and consequently they doubt the ability of God. Because they've got to touch it, feel it, taste it, smell it. Hear it. Did I get them all? I think I got them all. Anyway, I remind you of James chapter 1, verses 5 through 8. James says this, if any of you lack wisdom, he should ask God, who gives generously without finding fault. In other words, he says, I'll confuse the intelligent folks. I'll make the intelligent. He says, but if you want things, just ask me. I'll give you information. And you know, God's even better than YouTube. I had to look on YouTube to get that battery out of my trunk. I couldn't figure out how to do it. I had to get the video of how to do that thing. But anyway, he goes, he says, you just ask me and I'll give it to you. But when you ask, he says, you must believe and not doubt. God, how do I fix my marriage? But you really can't fix it, God. Yeah, you can. Oh, no, it's gone way too far. Yeah, you can. Lord, what about my job? I need to do something with my job. Lord, how can you fix my job? I guess you're just going to keep me here. And no. He can handle anything. You should believe and not doubt, because he who doubts is like the waves of the sea, blown and tossed by the wind. That man should not think he will receive anything from the Lord. Why? Because he is double-minded, unstable in all that he does. To say, I trust you, God, and then not trust God is kind of nutty. God, I know you can take away my cancer, but I'm going to do everything the doctor says because they're the ones that got all the information. Now, I'm not saying don't believe your doctor. I'm not saying don't listen to your doctor. But I'm just saying we got to be willing to kind of look at things. And if we're going to trust God, we're going to trust God. If we're going to trust man, then we're going to trust man. But you can't serve two masters. He's double-minded. Look what these next words. Unstable in all that he does. In other words, whatever that individual does, they're looking at what's the world think about this, what the world going to do, how's the world going to respond, rather than saying, this is all about God and what he has planned for us. Serving goods and harboring greed. Look what he says. You cannot serve both God and money. Some of your Bibles use the word mammon. They use the word mammon. It's actually an Aramaic word that means confidence in wealth. That's why my Bible says money. But it's not just money, it's the confidence, the satisfaction in those material things. He says you can't serve God and be content or confident in your money is going to get you all the things that you need. James again deals with this. He says, you adulterous people. Now remember who he's talking to here. He's talking to early first century Christians, and some were trying to practice Judaism and Christianity at the same time. It's very confusing to them. So James is trying to, he says, you're an adulterous people. What is adultery? It's cheating on your one true love, right? Excuse me. He says, you adulterous people, don't you know that friendship with the world is hatred towards God? Now let me clarify. We should have friends that are lost. We should interact with lost people on a regular basis, to interact with them in such a way to encourage them in the things of God. But James was basically saying, he says, you're committing adultery because you want to be like the world. You're not just interacting with the world. You want to be just like them. Remember how Lot was there at the gate, you know, there in Sodom, and he's down there with all the other politicians and all the things, and they're dealing with business and on and on and on. He's just like everybody else. And then when he gets the message that, hey, I'm going to destroy this place, he goes to his family and says, oh, we got to get out of here. God's going to destroy this place. And they laughed at him. Why? Because he had become so much like the world that no one recognized his heart for God. Even his wife doubted when they were heading up that mountain out of town. He said, don't look back. She looked back and turned into a pillar of salt. You adulterous people, don't you know friendship with the world is hatred towards God? Anyone, and I emphasize these two words, who chooses. And it's a choice. It's a choice to go along with the world. It's a choice to go along with the craziness. And I'm really amazed at the number of people out there, especially educated white women, who their cheese has completely slipped off their cracker when it comes to things going on in this world. I'm sure you saw the woman who killed her three kids, strangled them. And they're blaming it on, well, medication she was on, and that may have a part. They're blaming it on postpartum. And that does, I mean, I know that stuff exists. But the bottom line is she killed her kids. And murder is murder. But you've got these white, educated women out there defending her and saying she should get off. She should not be held accountable. She's not responsible. Listen, if we start giving excuses for everyone that breaks the law, then why even have the law? Why have? Murder deserves jail. And some of these sanctuary states are doing that, basically. Oh, you killed somebody? No big deal. We'll let you out. Wear this tether for like 2 seconds. Sorry, I kind of got off there. But we choose to be friends with the world. Not saying we shouldn't have friends that are lost. I've got some really dear friends that aren't believers, and I'm working on them. As long as I'm friends with them, they're still going to hear the gospel. But I'm not going to be like them, because being like them is friendship with the world. And he says, anyone that chooses to be a friend of the world becomes an enemy of God. I don't want to fight against my King and my Lord. Amen? Not only is serving goods and harboring greed a part of what he's saying here, he says you're going to hate one and love the other. You can't love God and money. The thing that you and I need to be about is the serving God for his glory. Do you know what I mean when I say serving God for his glory? Do you know what I mean for that? It's basically like we talked about a little while ago about God, I want my day to be about you. The things that I say, the interactions that I have, the internet places that I go, the books that I read, the TV shows that I watch, all of this is to honor and glorify you, to emphasize you, and to show you that I'm really serious about my walk with you. Serving goods and harboring greed is all self-centered. But serving God for his glory is all Christ-centered. And I know some folks are probably sitting there saying, man, it seemed like it's a full-time job. First of all, it's not a job. It's a relationship. And sometimes relationship takes work. But I will tell you that the more we walk with God, the less difficult it becomes, and the more desirable it becomes. It's sort of like going to the gym. First time you go to the gym, remember the first time you went? Well, some of you say, I've never been to the gym in my life. Anyway, but for the first time I went to the gym, some of you go to the gym, you go into the gym there, and you lift a little bit, you go, wow, it was really good. And then 2 days later, you're like, you barely move. Your body hurts, like, ow, ow, ow, ow, ow, ow, ow, ow, ow, ow. But then you stay at it. And it hurts, but you stay at it. It hurts, you stay at it. And eventually, 2 or 3 weeks down the road, the soreness has gone away and you're more in tune with what's going on and you work out and you're finding success. It's kind of the same thing when you walk with God. Now, some folks have been saved for 30, 40 years and never really started their walk with God. The fact is, serving God is a blessing. Maybe a little bit of a burden at first. Some folks will tell me this, well, Pastor, I don't think I can do that. I don't think I can teach a class, or I don't think I can do that ministry. I don't think I can. Why? You're not qualified? None of us are qualified. We had a strong desire to serve the Lord. We studied, we worked, made some mistakes. But the desire was to honor and glorify God, and that's all that he's really asking for. If you're teaching or preaching or doing anything so that you can get an attaboy or a pat on the back, dude, you need to get out. That's not what this is about. It's about honoring and glorifying our King and our Lord. You remember in Matthew chapter 4, verse 10, when he said, "Away from me, Satan, for it is written, worship the Lord your God and serve only him." Joshua emphasizes that, Joshua 24, verse 15. "If serving the Lord seems undesirable to you," now remember, they're preparing to go across the Jordan River, and they're preparing to go over and take the promised land. And Joshua, there's some people that want to stay on the other side. They want to stay here. They were comfortable there in the other land. They didn't want to go and have to fight in the promised land and get all the blessings that go along. They were content. And Joshua calls by. He says, listen, if serving the Lord is undesirable to you, He says, then choose for yourself this day whom you will serve, whether the gods of your forefathers served beyond the river or the gods of the Amorites in whose land you are living. But as for me and my household, we're going to serve the Lord. I've got that sign in my kitchen. As for me and my household. Now, of course, all my household is gone. They're living in their own households now. But we agreed we're going to serve the Lord for his glory and for his honor. Matthew 12, verse 30, great verse here. Jesus would say, you know, he who's not with me is against me. And he who does not gather with me scatters. They cause confusion. They cause dissension. They cause problems, especially in the local church. In the context, people were being, other folks were preaching and baptizing, all that kind of stuff. And this, Lord, look what they're doing. It doesn't matter. They're with us, they're with us. They're not with us, that's God's thing. That's God's thing. One more verse, John chapter 15, verse 13 through 15. Jesus has had the Last Supper with his disciples. He's interacted with them. And he says, greater love has no one than this, than to lay down his life for his friends. He says, you are my friends if you do what I command. Was Jesus saying that your salvation is conditional on obedience? No. Salvation should lead us to obedience. He says, you really are going to walk. If you're going to walk with me, you're going to do what I tell you. You're going to take what I've taught you and not just live it, but also share it as well. He says, you are my friends if you do what I command. I no longer call you servants because a servant does not know his master's business. He had invested in those guys' lives for 3 years. He told them everything that they needed to know. Instead, I have called you friends, for everything that I learned from the Father, I've made known to you. I've made known to you. The disciples from that moment no longer had to determine whether they were going to really serve God or serve money. They hadn't had money for 3 years. They were going to serve God. They had an undivided heart. I read a story just recently about a missionary who came home from the mission field, and he was visiting churches. Many missionaries have to come back and raise funds, you know, and we support several missionaries, and we just give them money so they don't have to come back and beg us for funds. We just do that every month, all year long, to help them out. But anyway, he came back, and he was invited to this dinner, and there was a lot of very wealthy individuals. And a lot of the women that were walking around had these long gowns, you know, and diamond necklaces and earrings and bracelets. And the men were all in their tuxedos and all, you know, they're all walking around with their little champagne flutes and all that kind of stuff. This missionary was there, and he was very burdened. So much so, when he got back to his hotel room, he sat down and he wrote a letter to his wife. He said, dear wife, I've had dinner at the hotel. The company was wonderful. I saw some strange things today. Many women were present. Not that women were strange, but many women were present. Listen to what he says. There were some who, to my certain knowledge, wore one church, 44 cottage organs, and 22 libraries. Now, this is an old example. What was he saying? He said there was one lady there that had enough jewelry on there, she could have built a whole church. There was another person that had enough resources there. They could have bought organs for 20 home churches. I'm sorry, 40 home churches. And another person had so much wealth, they could have built 20 libraries in the mission field. Now, how did he discern that from those ladies? Because of what he was looking for. He wasn't impressed by their wealth. He wasn't impressed by their fancy clothes. He wasn't impressed by their champagne flutes. What he saw were resources that could be used to bring honor and glory to God in the mission field. He said he could not refrain from estimating the silks, satins, and diamonds of the guests at the dinner in terms of his people's needs. That necklace that lady's going to take off, she's going to throw it in the jewelry box after she's finished here. It's going to sit there until the next time she's got to put on airs. He said, but that could be used in such an amazing way. Now, again, I'm not faulting folks that have stuff. But when we begin to look for those things that are God-honoring, and we begin to look at things that really matter, all of a sudden we begin to see things differently. And those differences are, we really don't need the big house or the fancy cars or all of the big bank accounts. But instead, all we need to do is keep our eyes on Christ and see souls saved for the glory of God. I want to be a part of that. What about you? We're about to remember the Lord's Supper here as the next part of our service. But before we do that, we're going to have a word of prayer, and we're also going to do the invitation song. Let's come on up here and do that now. We're going to do the invitation, and Brother Harry is going to be down here. You can stand here, Brother Harry, and talk with folks if they want to come down. We're going to sing this hymn of invitation. The reason we do this first is maybe you want to come here and kind of deal with some stuff before you actually take, because the Bible says don't take the Lord's Supper in an unworthy fashion. Instead, take it, prepare your heart to come to that table and take it with a pure heart. Some folks like to come and pray and say, God, prepare my heart to do that. So that's what we're going to do. We're going to play this song. We're going to sing it together. Brother Harry will be here. If you want him to pray with you, he'll be happy to. But once we've concluded this song, then we're going to come here and we're actually going to have the Lord's Supper, okay? Let's stand again as we sing this song.
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5: With SRN News, I'm Michael Harrington in Washington. Another try for peace in Ukraine. U.S. Envoy Steve Witkoff and Jared Kushner have arrived in Kiev as part of a renewed push for peace after Russia's full-scale invasion of Ukraine. The trip by the Americans today follows a meeting with Russian President Vladimir Putin in Moscow yesterday. That meeting lasted more than 3 hours but ended without any breakthroughs. Kiev has rejected Russia's demand to withdraw from parts of eastern Ukraine. Washington's efforts to end the fighting had lost momentum as the U.S. attention focused on the war in Iran. Speaking of which, Iran says it struck an unmanned U.S. vessel trying to enter the Strait of Hormuz this morning, the latest salvo in a new flare-up of fighting between the two countries. The U.S. did not immediately confirm the purported attack that happened early today. And the Trump administration is making another appeal to the Supreme Court on mail-in ballot restrictions. This is SRN News.
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9: It has been said by some wise soul in the universe that family is art in its imperfect, loving human form. We understand messiness and are inspired by imperfection, for through these things we learn to grow, to aspire, and to achieve greatness. We learn to thrive and we journey towards success. This is the art of family. So I welcome you to our family, the Cotts family, where we create opportunities to succeed.

0: Hi, I'm Dawn Walker. I've been at COTS since May 28, 1996, so that's a little over 29 years. And I've been working with Cheryl all of those 29 years. I was blessed to be here when she was appointed CEO of COTS. So have a little question, few questions for you.
1: First, let me say, Dawn, that's a long time. Just hearing you say that year, and the fact that I came, it seems like you've been here forever with me.
0: Yeah.
1: Like, and I started in 90, September the 10th, 1990. So you came in 96. And I literally cannot remember a time when you weren't here.
0: Wow.
1: So those 6 years, it's like, are you sure you weren't here?
0: Right. Okay. So you and I have been on this journey together for over 2 decades.
1: Yeah.
0: When you look back, what do you think has been the biggest transformation in COTS since you first became CEO?
1: So that's a really good question. And I'm gonna tweak it a little bit because my transition, when I first came to COTS, it was this movement every 4 years. So I came in 90 as the emergency shelter manager. It was the shelter director then, and then became the deputy director 4 years later, and then 4 years later became the CEO. And so I have to look at like the not just what happened in 98 when I became the CEO, but let me just phrase that over time. Since I came to COTS, and you know that COTS, the physical plant was a very different place here at 26 Peterborough. You know, how people came into shelter was very different every morning. It was this huge, huge lineup of people out in our a lobby. And then, you know, it was almost like a lottery to be able to get to a bed for that day. And then unfortunately we had to turn away people. When I look at the transition to like where we are now and how we engage our families, it has been the fact that we made a decision to transition to really focus on families for a lot of very good reasons that I don't regret. The fact that we started to see so many families, you know, kind of returning, and not just returning, but a person would say to me, you know, I was here when I was 5 years old. I was here when I was a child with my parent. And now they're talking to me with their own family, which was really unsettling. And I really had to pay attention to that in fact, we successfully housed this family, this child, but what was the miss? What didn't we address that ended up, you know, to a point where this child who's now an adult is back? And that just, oh man, that it almost was painful. That I just saw these stories and started hearing these stories. And so I think the biggest transition for us was now some 10 or 12 years ago, making that transition to serving families only. And we still have, of course, some single folk in our supportive housing, but our emergency shelter is all families. It's about families only. And that has been one of the biggest pieces. But connected to that was also our passport to self-sufficiency, a model which I still believe to this day is a tool that is transforming the lives of families. That's huge. That it's not just case management, that kind of approach where you hope that you're sending someone over to a partner organization for services and you're hoping that they get them and hoping things turn out. But like we're involved with the families through coaching, through working really beside them in a very different way around their hopes and their dreams and their goals and watching them over time. So it's not a one-off, like we see you and then you're gone. We're literally working with families now up to 5 years and a little bit beyond for some that need that. But I think that's been the biggest transition for me since I've been here. That was a long answer, but that is my answer.
0: It was full.
2: So, Cheryl, I want to jump in here. I have a couple of questions for you. This is Rebecca, and I have been here for over 2 years. January will be year 3. And
1: I can't believe that you've been there almost 3 years.
2: I feel like I finally made it home. I'm super happy to have landed here, and nothing but the grace of God. And I am so grateful to you and to everyone on the team for being here. And as someone newer to COTS, I've been so inspired by your energy and your commitment, and just watching you day after day after day, just being able to come in with this light and with this life, and just like, well, how you continue to motivate yourself and to motivate others after 35 years of doing this kind of work.
1: Yeah. So it doesn't, I don't think let me just put it like this. No, that's an interesting question. I don't find the motivation so much so that it has to be self-motivated, right? So part of my story is that I know that I was what I was created for. I'm very clear on that. I live a purpose-driven life. It is, the things that I do, not saying, I'm a human being. Every now and then I make a mistake. I'm going, how did that happen? What was I thinking? But for the most part, I'm very clear that I am here, and not just here at COTS, but here on earth for the purpose of relieving suffering in the world. I am so clear about that. And so I find it very easy to kind of show up in spaces where there is great trauma, where there is some chaos going on, where people are in trouble. I find that I thrive there. And that's funny. I've always done that, even as a kid volunteering with other youth who were disenfranchised. And I just always was there. So it's not so much, and I bleed like everybody else, right? It's not that I'm inhuman, but there's this very much spiritual component to me that really drives and stirs, my ability to show up so I don't have to work at it. It's not such an effort where I gotta like get my head on straight to come to work. And I only look at it like work. It's just like, it's another day at COTS, another opportunity. And the other thing for me is two words. One is fun. I believe in having fun. It should be a place where I spend a lot of time, where there is excitement. I'll come in sometime and go like, where's the party? I'm not hearing hear the music. Let's have some fun in here. Because we are working in a space where we are holding it together for sometimes our families, right? And that in itself causes us to hold trauma. It's not like we're immune to it. Like, it's their trauma and we get to go home. We see it, we hear it, we're in it with them, and therefore it does have an effect on us. And so we have to like safeguard our hearts and ourselves, our mental selves with, and I do that through fun. And the other big thing for me, you all know, is rest. I believe in rest. I believe in working hard, but not to the extent that it drains and depletes me. I just don't, and that's come over time. I would not have said that in 1990 and 1998, because I was doing some crazy hours here. But over time, I've learned that approach is not healthy. And we as partners with our families have to be healthy for them. And we have to be healthy for our own communities. And so that approach has helped me to really show up every day with lightheartedness, fun. And it's the perspective that I you know, I tend to show up in.
2: I have to say that you shift the atmosphere. Absolutely. You were gone for a little while on vacation. And when you came back, I wanted to cry tears of joy because you just set the tone for the whole place. And that is a gift.
1: Cool. That's good to know. That's good. That, you know, Rebecca, that matters. Let me just say that why that matters. All of us want to matter. Like all of us, we want to matter. We want to show up in a space, and our presence, our spirit, you know, hopefully shifts things positively. Some people do the opposite, right? Then you come in, there's right. something going on, and you're like, okay, let's hold up on this. But I want to, you want to know that, you know, and after 35 years, I do question, like, did I make a difference? Like, what shifted? Not only in the organization, but more so with our families. Like what changed in their life? You know, that's the piece that is more important to me than anything. So, but you saying that really matters to me. It's like, okay, well, I take that in. Let me show up some more.
0: You probably answered this question in your answer to the previous question, but just to be more specific, what's something you learned over time about leadership that only time can teach you?
1: You know what? This question comes up often about my leadership style. But they'll say, "Well, what's your leadership style?" And I'll say this. I don't have a leadership style. Like I have maybe a style in a moment, in a season. But one thing I've learned about leadership is this, that over time, like you mature, like I am not the same person that I was when, you know, I started. I was like 29 years old. You know, I'm not the same person at the wonderful age of 65. You know, I'm a grandmom now. I was still having kids, right? I was still, you know, learning to be a mom. And at the same time, I was learning to lead people. And so who I was in 1990 and who I am today as a leader, really, and Dawn, because you've been here, you know, with me a long time, you know, you've seen the evolution of that. You know, yeah. I would not say, you know, how I show up today as a leader was who I was, you know, in 1990 or 96. So what I think about in leadership is a smart leader is, first of all, self-aware. Like, and that means I am aware of me as a person, as a very important piece in the big puzzle of everything that we do. And so as I'm leading, I'm also looking through a lens of, man, there's Dawn, there's Rebecca, there's Paige, there's Asha, there's, you know, this myriad of people, and then there's all our families. And who is the best Cheryl P. Johnson for this moment and this time? And you have to, a good leader shifts to that place. And that could be very different than last week. Now, I'm not saying, you know, as a leader, we're all over the place and, you know, there is this kind of chaotic way of leading, but it does shift over time. I'm now a person that spends much more time coaching. I coach staff. I coach people in the organization who I see as potential leaders who are really open to that. I was not doing that in the 90s. I wasn't even kind of aware of that approach. I was coming in and like, okay, this is, we can't do this. And here's what we have to do. Right. And leading more from that place of, okay, you know, pulling a team in, being a cheerleader like that. But now it really is this place of sharing a whole lot of wisdom. Every time I get the opportunity, I'm going to share my lessons learned over time. And all of you know, I got a story for everything. Like Any issue you come up with, I'm like, let me tell you what happened back in 2000. And it didn't have to necessarily be here at CASA, somewhere in my life. I've been very fortunate enough to be able to capture things that happened in my life and make meaning, take something from it, like the pandemic. That's a good example for me. I always talk about it taught me how to appreciate the gift of time. It also taught me how the importance of a pause, because in that pause, now you get to see and pay attention to things that you normally, we're so busy, we don't, you know, pay attention. It's the first time I saw a, what's the bird? The hummingbird. First time I saw a hummingbird in my life was during the pandemic. The hummingbird had always been out sitting on my patio. It had always been flying in and out. I never saw it because I wasn't spending as much time on my patio. You know, I was, you know, running in, going to, coming to the office, doing, but now I'm at home working and I'm out on the patio with my laptop doing some work. And I look up and see a hummingbird. And I thought, it was just like, oh. But it's all, and do you know, ever since then I see hummingbirds. Like now, it's like, I see them. So my style shifts with the seasons, and I'm grateful for that because it also it helps me as a person not to be stagnant in leadership, but also I believe it helps the organization because everything around us is shifting. And if I'm just going to stay the same, I'm not doing this. This is how I, you know, learned to do it and how I'm going to lead. Then we will be far behind. And I don't think too many people will follow you. So that's been my approach to leadership.
2: Wow. So Cheryl, I'm hoping to earn my way to that coaching list one day. So
1: let me tell you about Rebecca. Rebecca is hilarious sometimes. So I'm on my computer, just going away, just doing something. There's a knock on the door, and I look, I don't say anything. Rebecca looks at me, I look at her, she comes in, she literally, there are two chairs in my office. She does not sit in the chair. She sits on the floor, and I just go back. And that's it. And then maybe 2 minutes later, we'll start chatting about whatever she wants to talk about, which normally has nothing to do with cats.
2: I just need a minute to sit crisscross applesauce.
1: She just needed a minute.
3: Yeah.
2: And thank you for that minute. Thank you. So what advice would you give to someone who's just beginning their career in nonprofit leadership?
1: So I always head back to the thing of rest. Like, please, please don't ignore that. And it is really, really super, super important to me, this idea that we, especially as a Black female leader, you know, I have to make sure I address that because I am a Black female leader. And all the things and history and time that have impacted my life and my people, you know, I also hold that and live through that. And so one thing, as a Black female leader, I'm aware that we, particularly as Black women, sometimes don't take good care of ourselves. Like, we're just working, we've been doing this for decades, for centuries, we just work. And we don't, not only do we just do that, but we don't nurture ourselves. And I'm not talking about this idea of self-care. So I say this to people coming into, and I sometimes don't use the terminology nonprofit as I do social impact, because it has certain implications that are just not true. So in the social impact sector, there are so many like moving parts and so many things that impact us. We literally are a safety net for our communities, like for the world, really. We carry that. And so when we approach it, we know that, like that, a leader coming in, you know, They're just ready to get in there versus, okay, how do I, as this leader, need to be in this space? That's so important that we don't always jump into something that we, you know, who's the crowd we're dealing with here, which then will help influence how you need to show up as a leader. That's back to some self-awareness. And so that's some of the advice I give to leaders, especially coming in, because some people are just excited about, now I'm a whatever it is. I'm a director. Now I'm a CEO. Now I'm a leader with a title, and not thinking about like how I need to lead here in this space, not only, you know, this physical space, but this emotional space. And so, Rebecca, I'm gonna use this example for you. So most of us know Rebecca is this amazing, not only in the music world, this conductor, she is a professional artist. And so you're conducting on different levels. And imagine coming into a space, and you know the skill is not the problem. You conduct at the Opera House Youth. You conduct at Hartford Baptist, senior adults and adult people. Those are two different groups. And your approach coming in to those two dynamics has to be different. So if you're conducting the way you conduct with kids, the way at Hartford, that is not going to be received well. I can just tell you that, right? And so that's what I talk about in terms of the approach. You know, people, whoever you're leading, they're only going to follow you if they want to, because they don't have to. There's a difference in people showing up behind you in leadership and those doing it because I just got to keep this job. And right, those are two different approaches. And that's the hard part. But you want people that literally want to be on your team, right? And so that's some of the advice that I give to those coming in. Did I answer your question? Okay.
0: How have you seen the community's perception of homelessness and poverty change since you first started?
1: So let me just say it fluctuates. To say, yes, it changed, but it'll change to this and it'll change to that. I think it's all about who has the biggest voice in a community. And this could be on the federal level and other places. So we've done quite a bit of what we call narrative work here. And

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2: That we look at people who are unhoused, people who don't have the resources that some of us may have, people that are marginalized. And we honestly create this whole story about all of them. Like literally all of them are this way. And what's harmful is when we act that out in our policies, we act it out in how we do housing, we act it out in how we even serve folk. And so I've seen the time where, you know, there's some more sympathetic approach to homelessness, to where it's like, no, all of them criminals and we put them in jail. I've seen the vacillation of that. So part of what, you know, I am a big cheerleader of and lead it here at COTS is around let's get this story straight. Let's get the story straight. Now I can speak as an expert on this because I've done it for well over three decades. Never seen or heard of a person who was unhoused who woke up one day and said, you know what? I want this for my life. This is what I choose. This is what I want. So there has to have been a series of events that led to this place and time for this person. And the question we should be asking is, what happened? Like, what happened? And addressing it from a place, I'll see somebody on the street. The other day I was passing and there was an unhoused person who was very disheveled. A person was very dirty. And he kept waving his hand like this. And he was, you know, of course, asking for money. And the first thing I thought, Dawn, was this. That man was a baby one time. Like he was actually born. Mm-hmm. He was probably in his mother's arms at some point. Between that point and this time, like what happened? Like what happened?
3: Mm-hmm.
2: Right? But I don't believe as a little boy growing up, he had aspirations for standing on that corner. I don't believe he said, right, that's going to be my career. And so my heart then shifts to, folk, we got to remember, these are human beings, just like you and I. And what happened, but how do we address this so whatever time that person has in their future, that we can help them reach every positive opportunity, mm-hmm, and that they, you know, have, you know, some time, some amazing time in their future life. And that we also think about how this cycle repeats in generations so that the kids don't have to experience that. That's what I think about. So the narrative has shifted, but we can be true to ours. And as you know, part of what we have to do here at COTS is making sure we have the right narrative. So right. Don't think that there, you know, we get it all right, because we don't. All of us have been socialized a certain way. Mm-hmm. I was raised with a mom and dad. You know, I went away to college. I had some resources behind me. Everybody doesn't have that.
3: Right.
2: And so my frame of how I see things is different. It's different. And so I appreciate that question, Dawn, but it's something that we often have to tackle every single day. We all have to, you know, check our own narratives

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1: And we do a lot of narrative work here, and I have more questions regarding that. But I want to take a little break, give ourselves the time to just reflect on some of the things that we've already talked about and to gear up for our next section.
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1: All right, we are back. Took a little breaky break. We have our energy refreshed and a little water ready to go. We were talking a bit about narrative and the work that we do at COTS around narrative and telling the story and making sure that people understand the journey. So, Cheryl, when you reflect on your journey, what's something you wish people understood about what it takes to lead a shelter and an empowerment organization like COTS?
0: I wish people knew it took a lot of money, a lot of resources. It really does. It takes a lot of resources to do this work. And I may laugh a little bit about it, but, you know, many times, and this is why I don't refer to our sector as nonprofit, because immediately when you think you hear nonprofit, it means no profit. Like, you should not be making a profit, right? You build your budget around a zero at the end, no money. And that is like furthest from the truth. Even the, I would say the total opposite, needs to happen, in our sector that, I really, you know, kind of have spent time like thinking about how do we shift the thinking in terms of how people see social impact work and the value that it has for not only community, but for our world. And so we will, and don't shoot me because I have a Detroit Lions shirt on tonight. I'm going to go Lions. I'm all for, I love the game of football. But the fact that we pay millions of dollars for these very talented people, by the way, very talented. And you have this other sector that literally is saving lives, literally saving lives. And you look at the, like, the pay disparity, what the aspect of expectations are, even around your facilities. And that's why, you know, we invest a lot in our facilities. We believe that our families deserve the best because the environment influences a lot. And so when you're in a place that is disheveled, a place that is not lovely, it invites a behavior in you. It really does. You know, I'm one that if you look at my desk, I have to have an organized, clean desk. I just can't, I don't do well in that environment. I think most people would agree with that. And so there's this idea that in this work, the approach is you just take what you could get, you know, and almost operate out of a sense of poverty. We don't have enough, so you keep the window cracked, so your chair is broken, so that computer, you know, all of that is just so unhealthy, and an unhealthy approach to the impact that we should be having. And so I think about, you know, shifting that approach, and I still do. You know, when someone says, "Well, yes, we do. Let's fix that." Do not sit in a broken chair. The chair is broken. let's repair the chair. Let's fix the chair. And also, educating our donors and our partners around the value of their investment. in our work here. And keep in mind that here's the beauty. I think about the ripple effect, like sometimes a rock that skips in a pond and the ripple that it creates, like that, you only see so many rings of that ripple. But don't think a mile away that that ripple has not had some influence. It has. And so it's the same thing with the work that we do. We will not live to see the full impact of what we've done in the lives of our families. And that's a wonderful thing to know that, you know, that day that you got up and smiled at a person, that day that you said, you know what, I hope you have a good day, or the time that you spent, you know, making sure that families have every opportunity to succeed, that at some point they're going to remember. So here's a quick story that I love. I always run into somebody who I don't know, by the way, that someplace in time at COTS, we've had an impact. So I was at a restaurant one time, and it's a very nice restaurant, and a man comes up, and he's one of the staff that works there. And he taps me on the shoulder. I didn't even get to see his face. And I turned this way and he whispers in my ear and he says, "You don't know me, but you impacted my life." And he mentioned something back at COTS. And I was just like, and I hear that like on a regular basis, that they're people. I don't remember him. Right. And that's not important. What's important is that my time, as you started in the beginning of this podcast, the fact that we can show up with joy, that matters. You know, the fact that we can create an environment, a space where people feel safe. They know that people love them, and we're not afraid to use that word. We love them and we care about their future, and we aren't going to create additional barriers to the ones that have already been created for them, that we want the best for them, that all of that influences the great impact for them and their future. That's what I've learned over time that is so critical, and that our partners, donors, and other stakeholders in the work understand that this is a huge investment in this sector, and in particularly into our work.
3: Okay. Now, COTS has weathered a lot of changes, economic shifts, social challenges, and community needs. What has kept you grounded through it all?
0: Oh, God, period. I'm not going to look. People know that I come here with great faith. I remember the day I got appointed as CEO. I believe I got a call that Friday, Saturday morning by myself. I took my oil and was anointing every door at COTS. I did that. I know people have different, belief systems. This is not even about that. I'm talking about Cheryl P. Johnson. And I'm answering the question for Cheryl P. Johnson. Like, what keeps me grounded in all the ebbs and flows and the craziness that happens in this world is my faith. Honestly, I will say this and will not ever take it back. I was sent here. I was sent here. And I'm clear that while I am here, that I ain't no smarter than nobody else. I mean, look, y'all, I'm not dumb, but I'm not like, okay, I got all these great ideas. I literally ask God all the time for his guidance, because these are not my people. This is not my organization. These are not my resources. And so I need his guidance and his direction. And I always say, bring the right people here, meaning the staff that can get on get connected with this vision. Bring the right people to help us do this amazing work. That really is what keeps me grounded when, you know, people often say, things don't seem to shake you. I have a twin sister, and she says, you don't get upset about nothing. She always says, you don't get upset about nothing. And I'm like, okay, so if I bugged out, if I just, say I just wigged out, just went, then what? I mean, then what? And that ain't helping anybody. So my habits, and I'm not saying there are times where I'm not like, oh Lord, you know, because that would say I'm not human. But cost is not mine. The resources are not mine. Staff are not mine. Nothing is mine. And so the hands that hold it all is the hand that I depend on. And that's my, honestly, that is my faith when things are shaky, when I'm like, oh my God, this is getting tight. I go, okay, God, this is your problem. This is not my problem. And so I make it a habit. The question that people often ask is, what keeps you up at night? I said, nothing. I like my sleep. And I don't think God would be happy with me if I pray to him, but then worry. That only makes sense. Then just don't pray. Just take on the worry. And I don't like worrying eats at me. Oh, it is the worst thing to have that. And so I am so rooted in my faith, and that is the thing that I show up in, hands down.
1: Okay. Woo, nuggets again, more and woo.
3: I know, so, amen moment.
1: So Cheryl, you recently celebrated 35 years here at COTS. First of all, congratulations. Wow.
0: Wow. I thought I would ever say that, literally. When it rolls off my tongue, I'm going, 35?
1: Brava diva.
0: 35.
1: So you've seen everything.
0: I have.
1: You've seen everything. So what is something that you're most excited about for COTS in the next decade?
0: Well, let me tell you what that is. For the first time, I actually think about, you know, I'm not going to use the word retirement because people can actually understand what that means. But I think about my end time here, right? Like, okay, it is approaching, right? And I'm excited about, because I can now, before some, a few years ago, maybe two, I couldn't say anything about retirement. But now it's just like, okay, at some point, you know, I know that's really close for me. And so so what I get excited about is, for the first time, this just happened, and I shared this with somebody over the weekend. I said, you know, for the first time, I feel could like leave COTS and feel like there's, you know, and for CEOs that have been there a long time, it's this almost, you see them that they don't want to let go. You know, they don't want to let go. But I feel really like, so the other side to that is that I do have a very clear vision about what my, like when my end comes, like in between from this point to that, there are some very specific things I want to do and I want to see happen at COTS. And one of them really is around getting us to a point where, so we do a great job. We are an amazing organization, hands down. I really want to create and tighten our culture, both internally and then how we also show up in the community, where the impact, like the impact of what we do, like it knocks it out the park. So we, you know, we have data, right? We are a great organization. Our shelter has a 98% success rate. That in itself is wonderful. Still look at poverty in the city of Detroit. That number is still bad. And I have to say, okay, we're tied to that number because most, if not all, of the people that we serve are people living in poverty. We want to see that number be a part of that number that is seeing the increase and us being an influencer in that. And I believe we can do that. There are a lot of factors outside of our organization that honestly, it's hard to tackle those things. But I do believe as an organization in accountability, and y'all know accountability is a thing for me. You know, if you say you're going to do something, then do it. Don't use the word try. Do it and be successful in it. And so I really want to see us with our model, particularly with the Passport to Self-Sufficiency, mobility coaching, institute that even in the community, because I do believe that is something that could benefit the city of Detroit. We've now been able to do some training in other parts of the country, which is really cool for us. But I really want right here in Detroit for us to partner with other organizations that see this as a tool that really could change trajectories within the community and help people come out of poverty. There are so many elements. People don't want to be poor, you all. They're not working for folk. People don't want it. And so the thing is, there is a mindset also. We have to acknowledge that even though people don't want it, sometimes people don't know how to get out of it. They just don't know how to get out of it. And so I really want to be an influencer in helping community people like take some risk. Literally, I just spoke with a young lady this morning who, you know, has already been on this movement up with her kids, but she got to a certain point. She's doing wonderful. Her kids are amazing, but she still has holds the entitlement. Like she receives so much money from, you know, food stamps, SNAP, and all the other things, right? And she had an opportunity for another job, which would be a second job. But she said, I would be losing my food stamps. I would be losing my SNAP and all these things. And she said, I took the leap. Like, and I'm like, she said, I took the leap. And it is so, the fact that I now am like, have ended that, I can be a story for other people who are afraid, like, I can't do it. Because then you're always beholden to the government. You're always going to be just like, and versus creating this freedom for wellness and wholeness and prosperity and goodness and all of the stuff that comes with thriving, having that because you're scared. Now, all of us have things in our lives that, you know, we hold on to. That's the truth. We hold on to instead of like letting go, because we're taking a risk. What if? Like, what if I'm on this roller coaster and the safety bar comes loose? That sounds like me. What if I'm jumping from this airplane with a parachute and I pull the cord and it don't work? You know, we have all of those things, but there's nothing like a calculated risk, right? With all of the safety measures behind you to keep you whole. That's what I'm really excited about, you know, this next phase of like the organization even taking some risk. Let's do this. Let's do this differently. Let's try it. Let's just try it. So yeah, that's what I'm excited about.
1: I'm excited that you're excited. We're all excited.
3: And looking back, now I want you to reflect. You look for the future. Now let's look at the past a minute. And what has been your proudest moment at COTS and the moment that challenged you the most?
0: So I can go back to challenge me the most. Let me start there first. I remember when we took on a huge multi-million dollar grant. We took this on and we were handling HPRP for the city. I believe it was HPRP for the city. Dawn, you know it. It was millions of dollars over time, and we were the organization chosen in the city of Detroit to handle this for the whole city of Detroit. And we also were at a point where financially we were, you know, having some difficulty. And to kind of take that on, and to, it was just, oh, it was a very hard time. It was a hard, hard time. I will say this, that period of time also helped me to create my own voice, because, you know, I had to go and demand certain things, you know, from other funders, like, no, we have to. If this doesn't happen, we might not be in existence in the future. We have to. And that was, I still go back to that one. It's just, that was hard. Very, very hard. There's a lesson from that, though, that in the future, like, we think about our capacity before we take something on. Like, I've learned this. Dawn, you're really good at this. Like, Dawn comes with a perspective that will cause you to, like, just stop for a minute. You just stop for a minute and let's think about this. Don't just, Dawn is not like a jumper. Like, okay, let's do it. It's like, wait, let's look at it. And I've learned from that. That's very helpful. I may not take heed, but I will do it. I will pause and go like, yeah, let me look at that. But I learned from that. Like, every opportunity that comes our way is not necessarily an opportunity, right? It's something, but it may not be an opportunity. And so I've learned that. So that was a challenge for us. The other big one was us doing the Peterborough Arms redevelopment here in the middle of the pandemic. That was crazy. We got through it, though. We did. Mm-hmm. But, oh, that one almost took me out. I did. I was like, oh, I'm done. I am so done. I'm not developing another thing. And after that, we got done. I was like, okay. And the staff said, we're going to wait. Can you just stop dreaming for a minute and let's just wait a minute? And so I did. I said, okay, y'all get a whole year off and we'll look at something. So that was a challenging, but, you know.
3: Now, not to cut you off, but I do believe honorable mention goes to the first Burrsmeyer Manor development.
0: Yes, that was, those were like, we could write a book. We could write a book about all kinds of things that we've encountered, the challenges. We were sued by a whole community was suing us, had to go to court. I never experienced that. City council, we had talked to them, but it went forward. You know, we had to educate folk because they were scared of homeless folk. It was a whole thing. And I look back. Those were lessons. They're all lessons that you take. They're lessons that come from that, and not walking away with some bitterness. I'm mad. There's some lessons. But I think my proudest moment, and it's a period of time, has been from the moment that I took my sabbatical, which now I think it's like maybe 12 years ago. I was gone for about a year and some change in and out of the organization. And that sabbatical, like, changed my professional and personal life. It literally, like, allowed me to take, like, be away from COTS. I did not call. Nobody called me. I was away. And to have this moment of reflection and rest that I needed to rejuvenate. But in the process of rejuvenation happens, you know, dreams come up like, oh, we can do something a little differently. And that's where the coaching model actually came from, that moment being away and then coming back and saying to, as you know, all the development was happening downtown. We were getting calls. People wanted to buy our facility. And that was a great opportunity, right? And my answer was to the board, no. Like, don't do it. We own this building outright. All this development is happening here. We could redevelop ourselves and do some things differently and allow a space, be in this, because we already see what's happening. The queue line had, you know, we've been there to see the roads, what were dug up. You know, we've seen everything. We have seen everything. And I still remember this prophetic voice from a staff person who said, you know, what was coming. And I latched on to that and I said to the board, no, don't sell and let's redevelop and make some changes with our facility over at Peggy's Place. And now, like, after the dust has settled, I smile. I'm really happy that that was the choice. And it was hard. And at points, I had a couple of board members say, I think we made the wrong. I'm like, nope, let's stand still. Let's stand down on this one. And those have been happy times.
1: 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Both of you have just been so encouraging and helpful and thoughtful in my time here at COTS. Again, thank you and thank everybody who listens.
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6: With SRN News, I'm Michael Harrington in Washington. The Trump administration is renewing its appeal to the Supreme Court after a federal judge blocked new restrictions on mail-in ballots ahead of the midterms. The filing came after U.S. District Court Judge Indira Tawani executed an order against the Postal Service enforcing President Trump's executive order for the November elections. The legal wrangling comes even as states start sending out mail-in ballots. The appeal marks the third time the administration has asked the High Court to intervene. The court has allowed the plan to move forward, but has not ruled on whether it's actually legal. The Greek government promising 2 billion euros in tax cuts, salary increases, and other support measures before the coming election. The announcement comes as 25,000 people gathered yesterday in the northern city of Thessaloniki over Greece's high cost of living and low wages. This is SRN News.
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7: This afternoon will be pleasant with some sunshine and a high of 78. Tonight, expect partly cloudy skies with a low of 59. Tomorrow will bring partly sunny conditions and pleasant weather with a high of 78. I'm meteorologist Jason Caterina on Faith Talk 1500. and 101.5 FM online at faithtalkdetroit.com.
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2: Hi, I'm John Sorensen, president of Evangelism Explosion International, and you're listening to Share Life Today. We hear so much today about the gaps that exist between the generations, and while we as Christians recognize that people respond to the gospel in a variety of ways, what I've experienced is that the simple message of the gospel crosses all those generational gaps. While children learn to share their faith, they often become so excited that they can't wait to share it with their siblings, their parents, grandparents, aunts, uncles, great-grandparents, and many of those children have led their family members to Christ. And likewise, I've also witnessed teenagers drop everything they're doing and listen to someone from my generation as we share the gospel. When we share our faith, we begin part of a spiritual chain that keeps the gospel moving forward from generation to generation. And our contribution, no matter how big or small, will continue to impact lives for eternity long after we're gone. That is the ultimate legacy that God has called every believer to. To learn more, visit sharelife.today.
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4: Ronald Reagan understood that liberty could never be taken for granted. In 1967, he warned Americans, freedom is a fragile thing, and it's never more than one generation away from extinction. President Reagan knew the freedoms secured by one generation were not guaranteed to survive to the next. Today, as socialistic ideas that place greater power in the hands of government gain renewed support, Reagan's warning carries even greater weight. Freedom is more than inheritance. It's a responsibility, one we all share. Every generation must fight for the principles that made self-government possible. Freedom only survives when each generation chooses to defend it. So, do we have the courage to defend and protect what is being challenged, the very principles that made America the greatest experiment in history?
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6: Good morning, everyone. Welcome to the William Malcolm Morning Show. I am very excited to be with you all today. We are coming up on Labor Day weekend. Can you believe it? Summer is over, family. I mean, summer is over. Today, what we're going to do is I want to start the show off a little bit differently this week. Every week, I want to spend some time asking pretty simple questions. The whole goal of the new direction of this show is to really bring you, the listeners, involved. So I'm going to be asking questions. What we're going to talk about this week is, what is the country discussing this week? This is not necessarily what cable news says we should be talking about. Please don't get me on the cable news thing. Not necessarily the lawless headlines. Not necessarily what's trending on Twitter. What's trending on Facebook. Anything. I mean, I want to know what people are actually talking about. What are people talking about at work? What are you guys talking about around the cooler? Around the coffee pot? What are we talking about? What are we talking about at work? What are husbands and wives talking about at the kitchen table? The family, the kitchen table is the backbone of the American society. Whenever you see folks running for office, what do? They go to a home and they take a picture at the kitchen table. They usually have their shirt rolled up and a cup of coffee. So we want to know what we're talking about there. What are parents talking about while they're trying to get their children ready for school? Newsflash, family. School started. If you're like me, I don't have to worry about the parent lines and the drop-off lines and buying school supplies. My two girls are grown, but a lot of folk right now have to get their kids ready for school, and you got to put life into your kids. What are people thinking about when they walk into a grocery store? Now more than ever, walking into a grocery store with all of the recalls and the illnesses, You know, you have to think when you go in the grocery store. You just can't just blindly go in. What are we talking about when we pull into the gas station? Gas, the cost of gas. What are we talking about when we open that insurance bill? And I think this week, a lot of the conversation comes down to one word, family: affordability. Can people still afford the lives they're living? And we can talk inflation rates. We can talk about the GDP. We can talk about the stock market. We can talk about what the Federal Reserve is doing. All of that matters, but I don't think that's how most people experience the economy. So most people, when you watch the news and you hear something about the GDP or the stock market or the Federal Reserve, and you hear that they're going up or they're going down, the disconnect. I have a background in financial services, former Series 663 registrant. And most people don't view the economy from those terms. Most people experience their economy when they fill up their gas tank. They experience the economy when they put groceries in the cart. They experience it when utility bills come. They experience it when their insurance goes up. They experience it when their kids need a new pair of shoes. Right now, back to school time. Back in the day when I was going, we had Kenny's. You know, I don't think we have Kenny's anymore, but, you know, shoes. That's where the economy becomes real, because the economy just isn't numbers on television. I would argue to say that people don't even, we don't have to even go to TV to tell you all the things I've just listed. We can, most Americans can tell you where their economy is. It's basically what it costs you and your family to live. Williamism, as I told you, as I shifted the show, I'm going to have these Williamisms. Eventually, I'm going to put out a book of them. But basically, this week, this one is, the economy isn't what somebody tells you it is. The economy is what it costs you to live your life. And so let me ask you something, family. I know I've been asking questions. You're probably saying, wait, you keep asking me questions. Are you making more money today than you were 5 years ago? And if the answer is yes, here's the second question. Do you feel more financially secure? Because a lot of people are making, if you are one of the lucky ones that is making more money than you were 5 years ago, are you secured? Do you feel financially secured? Because those are two different things. You can make more money and still feel like you have less room, less headroom. You can get a raise and still feel like your paycheck doesn't stretch as far. You can be doing better on paper and still feel financially tighter in real life. And I think this is where the part that some people oftentimes miss. It's not always about big expensive that gets you. It's the pile up. Gas goes up just a little bit. Grocery goes up a little bit. Well, I'm thinking groceries are up a lot. Insurance goes up a little bit. Utilities goes up a little bit. Your phone bill goes up a little bit. And your property tax. This is one that I kind of love. I mean, I remember we bought our house in Farmington Hills, and the property taxes have increased since the 7 years we've been here. I would almost say $600-$700, you know, since that time. And that gets added on to my mortgage. Eating out costs more. It's not even, not only the fact that it's going to cost you more in your pockets, it's going to cost you more because you're eating out and, you know, family, this is 2026. We need to stop eating out. We don't know what's in the food. You need to be cooking, all those type of things. But I digress. Getting your car repaired costs more. Haircuts cost more. You know, family, I'm so happy I cut my own hair. I sometimes watch these videos online, and these guys are charging sometimes. I don't know if this to get clicks, but they're talking about they charging $250 for a haircut. I'm like, there's no way. But all of those things cost, services cost more, and each one by themselves may not break you. But when everything starts climbing at the same time, that's what changes how much room you have left. Another Williamism for you. A $10 increase may not break a family. 10 different $10 increases might. Now, we're going to move into back to school season. And there's no better time to really talk about that now, because we're in back to school season. Parents are buying clothes. They're buying shoes. They're buying backpacks, school supplies. I remember when my girls were in school, the teachers would send home a list, and we would have to go out and buy these supplies And every student in that class was required to buy supplies to be so that the teachers could have something. Back in the day, teachers didn't have to do that. They were given what they needed. But now that burden is being put onto family members, technology. Maybe there's activity fees. You know, if you want to go to the gym, there's sports fees, transportation costs, lunch money. This is all for your kids, haircuts, all the things come with getting a child ready to walk back into the classroom. It's not just basically, okay, we're waiting for the class. When families get ready to come up, they already know I'm going to have these expenses. They may need a calculator, a laptop, whatever. And if you have more than one child, you have to multiply all of this times how many kids you have. So back to school isn't just a season. For a lot of people, it's a financial event. And I think this is where the conversation gets bigger than just inflation, because the American life itself has become more expensive. Home costs more. A reliable car costs more. Raising children costs more. And if you're fortunate enough, taking a vacation costs more. And this is the thing here, trying to keep an emergency fund feels even harder. I think back in the day, they said that you need to have 6 months of income tucked aside in case something happens. I think I saw something that they said most people don't even have a month. And I'm not talking about luxury. This isn't luxury things. I'm talking about what we used to consider pretty normal middle class life. You know, we would have food in the refrigerator, children clothed, you know, and I just want to just say this before we come down to the first break. I'm old enough to remember when somebody would say, he has a good job. That boy got a good job. And we assumed certain outcomes came with that. You didn't really have to go into what a good job was. People just knew. It didn't mean he was rich. It didn't mean he was riding a Rolls Royce. It just meant he had a decent home. He could take care of his family. He had a reliable car. He might be able to put a little something away and go on a vacation. So I want to ask my question again. I know I'm asking a lot of questions, but I want you to think about this. How many people listening right now make more money than they've ever made in their lives, but don't necessarily feel richer? You know, that means the car costs them more, the vacation costs them more. So even though you're making more money, you're being taxed. And this brings me to something else. We have become very good at making things accessible through payments, house payments, car payments, credit card payments, student loan payments, phone payments, you know, subscriptions, all of that stuff. Buy now, pay later. We can divide anything into four payments now. But I'm not criticizing those who does those things, but I'm asking yourself the bigger question. At one point, do we start confusing access with affordability? Because I can finance, just because I can finance something doesn't mean I need to obtain it. At what point does access start masquerading as affordability? And as we're coming up on the next break, the first break, I should say, I just want to just kind of close out and just say that, and this is why affordability is the bigger problem than economics. Eventually, it starts to change behavior. Maybe you don't take that trip. Maybe you keep the car for 2 years. Maybe the kids are asked, maybe you start buying their clothes bigger and they have to wear last year's clothes. And you know, as we, you know, come to the first break here, I'm looking at my time. The deeper fear may not be losing forward movement. It's basically what frustration underneath all of it. I don't think most people aren't expected life to be easy. People understand they have to work. You have to sacrifice. You have to make tough choices. But I think people expect to produce movement. If I work harder, I get promoted. If I get a better income, I can buy a house. All of those things. So before we go to break, I'm going to leave you with one more question. So instead of asking yourself whether you think the economy is good or bad, I want you to ask yourself a different question. Do I feel better today than I did years ago? On that, we're going to take a quick break.
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6: 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I started out at a 7 o'clock a.m. show, moved up to 8. Now I got the prime time, baby. I'm on at 10 o'clock on Saturday. That's prime time in the radios, in the radio world. 1 p.m. on Sunday. We got your weekend on lock. Family, before we went to break, so we were just talking about just affordability in America, what's going on. And this next segment, I want to talk about the missing, it's a missing word. When you talk affordability, there's a word that's missing that often we don't even think about. It's called margin. So, you know, just to kind of go over it, you know, before the break, we talked about affordability. Can an average American still afford the American life? And now I want to ask more questions. This is going to be questions. This show is for you to be thinking, can the average American still afford the American life? What are we missing in the conversation? Because things cost too much is easy. Just saying, oh, it costs too much, that's easy. People been saying that since the start of time. Cavemen been probably saying that. Well, they didn't have money back then, but they guess they had rocks or something. But it cost too much rocks back then. But right now, it's money. We can't just say things cost too much. That's giving us the easy way out. We know groceries are expensive. We know housing is expensive. We know insurance is expensive. What it feels like every time we swipe our card. But I think there's a word missing from this conversation. And as I said, that is margin. We spend a lot more time talking about income, how much you make. Did wages go up? Did I get a raise? What's your household income? By income, I don't necessarily mean how financially comfortable you are. Somebody can make $80,000 and have financial breathing room. Somebody else can make $150,000 and feel trapped every month. Oftentimes, when your income goes up, your expenses go up. You have a different mortgage, different debt, different family responsibilities, different number of children, different lifestyle, different obligation. So yes, income does matter, but what matters even more is what life after life gets paid. So after you pay for your house and your cars and your food, what's that life like? Financial, this is a Williamism for your family. Financial, write this down. Financial freedom isn't just about how much money comes in. It's about how much of it still belongs to you after life gets paid. When I say margin, I'm talking about the space between what comes in and what goes out. Mortgage or rent, car, insurance, you all know the deal. Utilities, food, kids, debt, all of the obligations. Once all that is handled, what's left? That is what we call margin. And margins is important because that is where your life actually gets some room. That's where you save. That's where you tuck the little money in. That's when you invest. That's when you take a vacation. That's when you enjoy something. That's when an emergency gets handled without a catastrophe. This is the big one. Emergencies are going to happen. But if you don't have a margin, if you don't have significant or some resources, that's when the furnace goes out, becomes a life or death situation. That's where, don't even get me talking about healthcare bills. That's a whole other topic. A paycheck pays your obligation. Margin gives you room to live. So the big question is, you know, you got to ask yourself, how can I get more margin? You know, we'll examine that. But has your another question is, has your income increased while your margin has decreased? Because I think that's what's happening to a lot of Americans. You may be making more money than you did 5 years ago, but somehow there's less room. And then that's that strange feeling, because on paper, you're like, I'm doing better than I was. But financially, you don't necessarily feel any better than you did 5 years ago. And when the margin starts disappearing, when that money starts, that's when the money starts affecting more in the bank account. It starts affecting how you feel. You know, and one of the things I want to talk about is financial fragility. So the car makes a noise, and before you even know what's wrong, you're thinking, how much is this going to cost? I don't know if y'all been there. I've been there before. I used to have a Dodge Magnum. I still actually have it, redoing it, but that car has some problems. Thank God I bought that warranty, the extended warranty. I listened to my wife. Thank you, baby Jesus, because that car had a lot of problems, so much so the engine had to be replaced. Now, if I didn't have that warranty, I wouldn't, you know, it'd have been catastrophic. The furnace goes out. The refrigerator starts working. Child needs something unexpected for school. The dentist tells you you need to get a little work done. And your mind instantly starts moving money around. Can it wait? What can I delay? What goes on a credit card? Can I push this off to next month? That is called financial stress. And when somebody can look completely successful from the outside and still live like that, that's oftentimes what we question. You can look financially successful, but still feel financially fragile. And here's a Williamism for you. You knew it was coming. Stress doesn't always come from not having money. Sometimes it comes from knowing there's no room for anything to go wrong. And how can we live like that, family? Something's always going to go wrong. It's just inherently so. I mean, you could have a plan. You could have a surgery. We're going to talk about that a little bit later. You can have a whole thing planned out. You could don't talk to God. He done told you what it is. But then something comes up, and that's just normal. We have to think that something is going to come up. There's no straight path toward a goal. So when we look at someone's lifestyle and what I call pocket watching, we assume we know their financial condition. They got a nice house. They have a nice car. They got good clothes. They popping off going on vacations. They're going to restaurants. And we say they must be doing well. But we don't really know, because lifestyle and financial health is not the same thing. That's the same thing as income and margin. You can be living extremely well, but have very little margin. And you could live much more modestly and have a tremendous financial security. Another Williamism for you: lifestyle is what people see. Financial health is what happens when the bills come. And if you've been on social media like makes this even way more complicated than it is, because now we're comparing our lives to people we don't even know. Somebody else is traveling. Somebody else has a new car. This is on Instagram. Somebody's remodeled their house. They're posting their pictures on Facebook. Somebody has a great restaurant. Somebody bought something. They're doing these unboxing videos. But sometimes we don't know what it costs them financially. We don't know what's paid for it. We don't know how it's financed. We don't know what's sitting on their credit card. We don't know whether they're looking at wealth or simply the appearance of wealth. And those are two different things. A Williamism for you. I'm dropping a lot of Williamisms. Hope you're writing these down. Never confuse what somebody displays with what somebody owns. I'm going to say that again. Never confuse what somebody displays to what someone owns. And maybe this is where we have to start redefining what financial success looks like. to me, I'm going to be honest with you, family, breathing room may be the new luxury. Breathing room may be the new luxury. Maybe luxury isn't the expensive car. Maybe lux-

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2: A job because you can't, most people stay in jobs because they can't afford to leave. They can't afford, and then they can't afford to start their own business. But I'm going to tell you, family, it's always you can start your own business. I'm a proponent of you have got to have your own. When you think about it, I was doing some thinking, family, and America, I forget how many people, I think I said 300 million the last show, however many million it is. The American dream, think about it. We have a working class. We teach certain subsets of our population to go out and get a job. And then when you want to build your American dream, you're building it on someone else's vision, right? So you go out and buy a house, you go out and buy a car, you go out and buy trips or whatever you want to do. But then that same company can let you go. And if you don't have money in the bank, you're really at that point, you're desperate to try to find something. And from there, you can see you could lose your home, you can lose your car. And just when you really think about it, it doesn't even make sense. Who will put all their eggs in one basket? That's a whole nother show again. But another Williamism is for you. The less financial margin you have, the fewer choices you make. I already read that. I'm sorry. As we're getting ready to close down this segment, so maybe instead of simply asking how much money do I make? And you don't have to tell me. You say, William, you go all up in my business. This is for you to ask yourself, how much freedom does the money I make give me? Do I have room? Can I absorb an emergency? Can I save? Surviving your paycheck and benefiting from your paycheck are not the same things. So yes, when we talk about affordability, prices do matter. Inflations matter. Wages matter. And maybe that's what we're missing in this conversation. It isn't only what Americans earn, it's what things cost. And with that, we're going to take a quick break. I'm telling you, time flies when you're having fun. I will see you all on the other side. Remember, William Malcolm Morning Show each and every Saturday, FM 101.5, AM 1500 WLQV. We're going to be continuing with these talk sessions, but we're also going to merge into having guests soon. See you on the other side.
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4: Welcome back to the William Malcolm Morning Show. If you've been tuning in we've been talking about affordability. We've been talking about giving your family some margin, but I kind of want to switch gears right now. And this is something that's really close and dear to my heart. And this next topic is about why boys still need mentors. Our boys, our young men, are more specifically why boys still need mentors. I'm sorry. Are your boys and our young men, and more specifically, why they still need mentors? And I know most of that can sound obvious. Of course, boys need mentors. But I think the reason that they need them today may be different than what it was 20 or 30 years ago. Because young people today have access to more information than any generation before them. The issue isn't access. The issue is interpretation. This brings me up to my first Williamism of this topic. Young people don't suffer from lack of information. They suffer from lack of interpretation. A young man can go online and search for almost anything. How do I make money? How do I deal with rejection? How do I become successful? How do I get stronger? How do I handle my anger? How do I become a man? And if he's going to get thousands of answers. You know, that's the one thing about it. You're going to get thousands of answers. You can ChatGPT, Claude, or good old fashioned Google. You're going to get a lot of answers. The problem is not all of those answers are healthy. Not all of them are wise. And most importantly, not all of them are coming from someone who actually cares about what happens to them. This is the main point right here. You need someone that's concerned about these young people. That's why mentoring matters. A mentor is not just somebody who gives you information. A mentor is someone who helps you understand which information is worth following. Google could give you answers. A mentor can help you decide which answers are worth following. And I want to be very clear about something. When I say boys or young men need mentors, I'm not saying replace fathers. I'm not saying replace mothers. I remember, you know, and family, you all know I have a program called the Dream Kings Leadership Program. Check us out, thedreamkings.org. We are actively signing up more schools in Michigan. We'll be expanding across the nation. But I want to say oftentimes, sometimes I'll have fathers that will say, well, he doesn't need a mentor. I'm his dad in his life. And I'm never going to argue with them on that point. But I'm not suggesting that parents are failing. That's not the point. A strong mentor often reinforces what a parent is already teaching at home. And every parent knows this. I knew it. You could tell your child the same things 10 times. Take out the trash, wash your clothes, get ready for school, be organized. But then when a coach says it, or if a teacher says it, or a mentor says it, and suddenly your child comes home like they just discovered something new. And you're thinking, I've been telling you that for the last 3 years. That's just how young people work sometimes. Sometimes a mentor doesn't give a young man a new message. He gives an old message in a new voice. We can tell boys, be responsible, pull up your pants, be respectable, work hard, control your emotions, treat people well, take care of your family. But eventually they need to start to see what those things look like. Oftentimes I found that young men are used to people coming in their face, telling them things, but they're not around to help them to shape them, or if they have any questions. And that's where a good mentor comes in, because he can help you to show you what those decisions look like. And ideally, that mentor should be living that life and modeling it anyway. So what does responsibility look like when you make a mistake? These are things that young men need to learn. You know, what does maturity look like when someone disrespects you? Someone steps on your new J's or they bump into you by mistake. How does that look? What does it look like to disagree with somebody and still keep your composure? We've seen so many things on the internet or just in general TV, pop culture, where someone disagrees with you, all heck breaks out. That's the time that you crash out and you do that. And in the real world, you cannot behave like that. What does it look like to walk in a room with confidence, your head held high, without needing to dominate the room? You command the room. Those are things that can be taught in words, but they're usually learned through examples. They're learned from a mentor. They're learned from someone coming in. They're learned from out-of-school experiences. And there's another reason why mentorship matters. Boys have questions. They just don't always ask them. Have you ever noticed families to teenagers out there? You can ask your kid, pick them up from school. They've been gone 8+ hours. And you say, how's your day? It was okay. That's all they have to say. And most parents are stuck. They don't know how to get past that because they didn't phrase the question right. A young man may act like he knows everything, but underneath all that confidence is uncertainty. How do I deal with rejection? What do I do when I fail? How do I walk away from something without looking weak? How do I handle pressure? How do I tell my friends no? That's a big one. That's something that I wish I knew at a young age. How do I make a decision when nobody else around me is pushing me in another direction? These are the questions that I hear from the young men that we mentor every single day. And sometimes a young man just needs access to someone who can say, I've been there. I've made that mistake. Here's what I wish somebody had pulled me and told me when I was your age. A mentor gives a young man a place to ask questions before life answers them the hard way. And that's a Williamism, in case you didn't know. And it becomes even more important in the world we live in now. Every young person is being influenced. So we have these influencers. Influencers is a whole position. People are millionaires off being influenced. So don't think that your child isn't being influenced. The question is not whether somebody's influencing your child. The question is who? And a celebrity, a rapper, an athlete, a YouTuber, a friend, or somebody in the neighborhood, an algorithm. And not everybody online is a bad influence. I'm not trying to say everybody's online is a bad influence, but the internet has no obligation to raise your child. The algorithm is not asking, is this helpful, what I'm serving and putting in front of this young man or this young lady? The algorithm is asking just what's going to keep them watching. So if they're looking at something where people are clowning and fighting and stuff, and your child spends more of a person, because people, grown folks looking at this stuff too, spends more than a couple of seconds on it, it's going to keep serving it up to you. You have to actually change your algorithm. You know what? That's a whole other topic, because we could explore algorithm for online, but I can say you have an algorithm in real life too. So one of the most important things that mentors can give is young person exposure. I talk to them all the time. If you know, all these young men that we're working with can be successful, they need opportunity and exposure. These young men don't lack ambition. They lack examples. Maybe he doesn't know an engineer. Maybe he never sat in a boardroom. Maybe he never traveled across the community. And that's one of the things that I really love about the work with the Dream Kings Leadership Program, is that we take these young people and we put them in places. We have business trip partners where they can go out and they can sit and talk to folks who are actually doing these positions. I remember I had a young man that we were touring Kettering University, and he just said, Mr. Malcolm, I don't think I could ever go to a school like this. And I said, why? He just always been an athlete. No one ever talked about him academically. And so I'm proud to say now he is finishing up his second year of community college and he'll be transferring. And this is someone who I think that if he had not had that exposure to visiting different colleges and seeing himself on there, taking pictures on a college campus, I don't know if he would be at college right now. And so that's where I think we can make, you know, mentoring is not a big speech. You know, it's not as dramatic as that. we imagine a big speech. We imagine one life-changing conversation. I mean, we've seen the movies where they sit down and talk to somebody and then boom, the light bulb goes out. I haven't really seen that happen in my 15 years of mentoring, maybe once or twice, but over the 1,000 young men we've happened, it doesn't work like that. But most mentors, it's more ordinary than that. It's just basically showing up, knowing the young man's name, being consistent, being truthful, remembering what he told you last week, asking about how the test went, following up. And this is, like I said, the reason why I started the Dream Kings Leadership Program, because over the years, I've watched what happened when young men have adults who consistently invest in them, not lecture them, not preach to them every week, invest in them, not talk to them about leadership. Talking to them about leadership, public speaking, financial literacy, career readiness, how you can carry yourself. The lessons may bring the young men into the room, but the relationship is what keeps the lesson with them. So how they view the mentor, the bond that the mentor has set, the safe space that they set. And good mentorship is not about making a young man dependent on you. The goal is not for them to need your voice forever. The goal is to help them to develop judgment, confidence, perspective, his own voice. So eventually you may be calling him sometimes saying, what should I do? And I'll say this, I have young men right now who are adults that I can actually call and ask them questions. So let me ask the adults listening, who are you mentoring? Everybody can be a mentor. You don't have to be like me and start a formal program, but you can mentor someone. And you know what I mean? It could be someone in your family, your church, your neighborhood, someone in your job, a team member, someone who asks you questions. You probably are already somebody's example and don't even know that they are watching. So I'm going to close this with, our boys need education. They need opportunity. They need strong families. They need safe communities. All that matters. But they also need trusted adults who can make every sense of the world they're walking into. And that's kind of leading us up to our next break. So yes, boys still need mentors, not because they're incapable, but because parents are failing. They need mentors because growing up has always required guidance. And with that, we're going to close and we'll be back for our last segment. Time flies.
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4: Welcome back to the William Malcolm Morning Show. So we've been talking about a few different things, this show. We've talked about affordability. We've talked about providing margin for your for your family and how that feels. Margin is basically after you take care of all of your bills, how do you live? What do you have extra? Or are you just, you know, rinse and repeat, working for bills. So we talked about that. And, so now, you know, kind of coming into, this last segment, which is something near and dear to my heart right now. This final segment is, it's called What Did Life Teach Me This Week? And today's topic for that is sometimes doing nothing is something. Now, that statement right there, sometimes doing nothing is something that I have had to learn over the course of years. I am a person that always feels like I have to be working. There's no downtime. If there is, you know, I have to justify it. You know, we have to ask yourself, you know, sometimes you have to take time for yourself. So like, as again, what did life teach me this week? This is not what I read. This is not what somebody else said. This is what life actually taught me. Vulnerability moments for me. And this week, as I said, it's simple. Sometimes doing nothing is something. I'm naturally somebody who believes in movement. If there's a problem, I solve it. If something is in the way, I figure out how to get around it, how to move, how to fly over it, how to get it out of the way. If there's work to do, I do the work. If something slows me down, I find another way. If I get knocked back down, I get back up. My mindset has always been to serve. This mindset has served me well in a lot of areas of my life. But herein lies the problem, family. Not every problem responds with more effort. Not every setback responds with force. Sometimes the things that you and I are trying to fix actually get worse the more you keep pushing. This is something, family, that I'm telling you, I'm struggling with to this point. I often think that I have to, that I can wheel my way or outwork a scenario or a situation. And I often have the Williamism for you. Discipline, I've had to learn that discipline is not always knowing when to push. Sometimes discipline is knowing when not to. And this is the thing that I really have had to hone in and focus on just because of how I'm built. I've been learning this firsthand, family. You know, over the last several weeks, I've been dealing with recovery from my ankle surgery. So I had my ankle surgery on June 10th, family. It is now the early part of September. And I had this surgery to clean out some arthritis that was in the joint. I did my research. All the doctors wanted to give me a fusion or an ankle replacement. None of those sounded like something that I wanted to do. I had the same thing happen on my knee years ago. They wanted to do that. I did my own research, came up with my own treatment program, and I'm happy to say that I am pretty much pain-free in my knee. Even though it's close to bone on bone, I'm pain-free in my knee. So I'm trying to do the same thing with my ankle. Why would I not? Okay, but let me tell you, family, there has been setbacks. There have been moments where I thought, okay, I'm ready to move forward. And my body said, sorry, Will. That's how my body talks to me. It don't say William. It says, sorry, Will, you're not. It's disrespectful. It don't even say my whole name. And if you know me, that is frustrating because my instinct is always, let me do something. Let me go back to normal. Normality. Let me get back into the gym. Family, I went to the gym 2 weeks after I had this surgery. Of course I'm not working out my leg. I'm wearing this boot on my left leg. I'm in here working out, working my upper body and things like that. But, you know, I should have took time. I also kept programming. We were doing programming this summer. This surgery I had about 2 weeks before program started, and I'm walking, you know, with these, you know, and I'm the program director, so overseeing programming with this boot. you know, it's just that's just who I am. I didn't want to let the kids down. And the calendar family, I just want to say this. I just felt that I could just get back into the gym. I said, let me move. Let me push this along. But healing doesn't care about my schedule. It didn't. Your calendar does not get to negotiate your recovery. I'm talking to myself. This is a Williamism, but this is to myself. The calendar does not negotiate your recovery. And that got me to thinking about something bigger. How often do we confuse activity with progress? Because we live in a culture that celebrates being busy, a full calendar, always moving. Two phones sometimes. I got one phone. I don't know why people need two phones, but that's a whole nother topic. Always working, always producing. And sometimes we wear exhaustion like a badge of honor. But being active doesn't automatically mean you're making progress. You can be moving constantly and still moving in the wrong direction. You could be moving more and accomplishing less. Movement and progress are not the same thing, family. So let me ask you something. You knew it was going to be coming a question. What are you forcing right now, family? What are you trying to make happen before it's ready? What conversations are you trying to rush? What decisions are you trying to make because you're uncomfortable waiting? You're just tired of waiting. I'm a person, fan. I don't like to wait. So I feel I can force something. And sometimes I'm forcing a conversation or a situation that needed to breathe. I'm getting better at it, but it's something that I'm working on. What relationships are you trying to repair too quickly? What opportunity are you chasing so hard that you stop asking whether it's even right for you? Have you even prayed to God? Has he talked to you about it? Sometimes our discomfort for waiting causes us to interfere with our own progress. Sometimes impatience makes us interrupt our own progress, family. And what we think, what we need to rethink, what rest means, I know I do. Rest is not lazy. Rest is not quitting. Rest is not weakness. Sometimes rest is strategy. Sometimes rest is recovery. Sometimes rest is protection. Sometimes rest is the thing, doing the thing to allow you to come back stronger. And sometimes the most responsible thing you can do is stop. Look at some of the athletes. I always go to this, especially, you know, I'm trying to give an analogy. Some of the greatest athletes we've ever followed in the world, when they got injured, we knew they'd done super heroic things on the field, the court, whatever sport they played. But when it was time, if they tore their ACL, they got injured, they had to rest. And a lot of them had the same mentality as me. Sometimes the coaches have to say, you're not coming back in the game, or you're not going to do this. But for us, we don't oftentimes have somebody saying it. Or if we do, we don't listen to them. I know with me, I have a very compassionate, loving, intelligent, beautiful wife that would say, hey, you know, you need to do this. But for me, just how I'm built, I'm thinking I look weak. If I just say, hey, I rested today. If someone asked me what I did, I got to say I did something. You know what I mean? And the more you think about it, the more I realize it's just not just about physical healing. This shows up in every space, family. Sometimes you need not to send the text. I know that's hard, not to send that text. Don't send the text. Sometimes you not to respond to the email right away. Sometimes you need to sleep on a decision. Sometimes you need to say, sometimes you don't need to say what you're thinking in that moment. That ding, ding, ding, that's a big one for me, family. Sometimes you need to stop chasing the opportunity. Sometimes you need to stop trying to fix something that has not even finished revealing itself yet. And that can be difficult for action-oriented people such as myself and many of you all, because doing nothing can feel like you're losing control. But sometimes restraint is control. Williamism for you. Not reacting is still a decision. You still made a decision. You decided not to react. You decided to rest. You decided not to send an email. You decided to let your body heal. But I think oftentimes, sometimes, you know, we think patience is passive. This is me talking to myself, family. If no one else is listening out in radio land or whatever, in parts of Canada, and listen all over the world, sometimes from the William Malcolm Morning Show website, shameless plug. You know, you think that it's passive, but just wait, just sit there. But real patience can require a tremendous amount of discipline. And I think for me, someone who's really disciplined in mentoring, disciplined in business, is disciplined in working out and fitness. I can value discipline, but I never looked at patience as a discipline. I looked at patience as a weakness. So you may not know, I may not know, you or I may not know exactly what to do. You or I may not know exactly what to say. You have the power to act and choose not to. This is not a weakness. That is control. Like Janet Jackson, that's control. Patience is not the absence of action. Sometimes patience is under control. And it's probably one of the hardest lessons for me if I revealed throughout this last segment. Because when something is wrong, I want to fix it. I fall behind. I want to catch up. If I lose something, I want to rebuild it. Family, I'm going to tell y'all something. So I am very active in the gym. I have my PR bench press is 320. I was 216, you know, 10% body fat. I have lost weight from just the last 3 months, not being able to get in the gym, medications, not wanting to eat. And I'm trying to figure out how I can put these 10 pounds back on, but I have to wait, I have to let it come naturally. A strength used, and this is a strength used the wrong can become a weakness, family. A strength used the wrong way can become a weakness. I'm looking at the time. I'm going to have to come back to this because I think this deserves a lot more time than I was able to give it. But I still believe in work. I still believe in discipline. I believe in pushing yourself. But maturity is not knowing when to move. Maturity is knowing when not to. This is William Malcolm. God bless.
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11: Foundations of Freedom, a look at America's founding principles and the leaders who shaped our nation.
12: Ronald Reagan understood that liberty could never be taken for granted. In 1967, he warned Americans, freedom is a fragile thing and it's never more than one generation away from extinction. President Reagan knew the freedoms secured by one generation were not guaranteed to survive to the next. Today, as socialistic ideas that place greater power in the hands of government gain renewed support, Reagan's warning carries even greater weight. Freedom is more than inheritance. It's a responsibility, one we all share. Every generation must fight for the principles that made self-government possible. Freedom only survives when each generation chooses to defend it. So, do we have the courage to defend and protect what is being challenged, the very principles that made America the greatest experiment in history?
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13: With SRN News, I'm Michael Harrington in Washington. President Trump's political group is spending $10 million on ads in the Texas Senate race. This is MAGA Incorporated's first significant spending commitment in the midterm elections. The race has become competitive for Democrats with James Tallarico's candidacy. Texas Attorney General Ken Paxton is the Republican nominee. Mr. Trump's endorsement helped Paxton defeat Senator John Cornyn in a May primary runoff. Vice President J.D. Vance spoke last week at the annual gathering of the Republican Jewish Coalition. The appearance was an opportunity for him to assuage concerns amongst conservative Jewish activists about his views toward Israel and his association with controversial figures such as Tucker Carlson. The event in Las Vegas, which was closed to journalists, comes at an extraordinarily sensitive time for Jewish Americans. This is SRN News.
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14: This afternoon will be pleasant with some sunshine and a high of 78. Tonight, expect partly cloudy skies with a low of 59. Tomorrow will bring partly sunny conditions and pleasant weather with a high of 78. I'm meteorologist Jason Caterina on Faith Talk 1500 and 101.5 FM online at faithtalkdetroit.com.
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19: 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My, how wonderful it is to have him intervene. 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
22: 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We're so glad you're here to listen. Today's message from Pastor Alan is called Science, Angels, and Jesus, the Authority of the King.
23: I want to continue a theme we began in the previous session under this general heading of science, angels, and Jesus, because I think there's been some confusion amongst Christians as if science is a threat to who we are and what we believe, and I don't imagine that at all. I think our faith can reconcile completely with science. Bible's not a science book. It's not a history book. It wasn't intended to be. The Bible tells us it's an introduction to God, the creator of heaven and earth. And if you so desire, how to have a relationship with him. And it gives you a revelation of his character enough, who he is and how he behaves and how he will engage with human beings and act towards us, that we can conduct ourselves in a way that we could participate in his kingdom. If you're interested in those things, the Bible is enormously helpful. If you're not, it's a drudgery. But to imagine it's a history book or a science book is to put responsibilities on it that I don't believe it's intended to sustain. But I don't believe that science competes with our faith. We talked about it a bit. I want to take it a step further Proverbs 14:34 you have there. It says, righteousness exalts a nation, but sin is a disgrace to any people. If you wanted to ask me for an attribute that would bring unique opportunities to an individual, a family, a community, a congregation, or a nation, it would be a desire to lead righteous lives. Amen is the word you're searching for. Okay, I know you're overachievers. You made it into the building. But you don't just get a full pass now, okay? Right, it's so far from the common conversations. It's not aspirational. We understand there's a gift of righteousness that we receive by faith in Jesus, and we kind of park it at that point. They go, well, you know, I'm done with it. I took the gift. No, we have to choose to lead righteous lives. Why would you do that? Because it will bring God's exaltation to you. It's worthwhile. And I don't believe science should stand in opposition to that. In fact, I think science should acknowledge Almighty God. Amen. You know, the Bible opens with, in the beginning, God created the heavens and the earth. I don't think that's a diatribe against science. It's much more logical and rational for me to believe in an intelligent designer to the world we live in than to imagine it's the result of statistical probability. Yeah. That something came from nothing. That does not sound like good science to me. So I don't believe our faith is in competition at all. Science is about a method. It's a process. It's a way of understanding our world or seeking to understand our world. Science is observable, it's measurable, and it's repeatable. In the scientific world, I don't know is an acceptable answer. It's an invitation to a hypothesis, to put forth an idea and find a way to test it. I would submit to you in the theological world, I don't know is an acceptable answer. We are finite creatures worshiping an infinite God. We don't know it all. And we would be well served to admit that. We struggle with that. We rage against it sometimes, but it's not a capitulation or a surrendering of our intellectual integrity to say, I don't know. In fact, it can be enormously freeing. We talk about science, there's hard sciences, the natural sciences, biology, chemistry, physics, there's the behavioral sciences, sociology, psychology, sometimes the we call them the soft sciences. They use extensive statistical evaluation. It's not that they're without scrutiny, it's just a different approach to life. It's trying to understand the world we live in and who we are. Human beings are complex entities. We're more than a collection of chemicals. We're more than just a skeletal structure or a nervous system or the complex parts of our physical person. We have emotions. We have a will. We have a spirit. And all of those are a part of our person. And a science that ignores that is an incomplete science. But a Christ follower, a person that believes in a spiritual realm that ignores physical realities, is an incomplete spiritual person. I mean, we laugh, but you know, I've told you many, many times, if your car's out of gas, you don't really need a word of wisdom or a message from an angel. You need cash and a filling station. If you're merging onto the interstate, don't pray for direction. Look. Sometimes we have this false sense of spirituality. You know, the phrase that became so popular during the COVID nightmare was follow the science. It was used like a bludgeon to manipulate us, we understand now. But both natural science and behavioral sciences are used to shape our cultural responses. And we need to be more aware of this. The fact that it's delivered to us with someone that has letters at the end of their names doesn't mean that it should, our faith always has to succumb to that. Doesn't mean we need to be belligerent. We're walking through an election season. Isn't that joyful? And I think it's worth reminding you that elections provide for us, in my opinion, a spiritual health update. It's like getting your blood work done. You know, when they bring you the lab report in, it's not the blood test that makes you more or less healthy. That blood test is just a reflection of your general physical condition. It's a set of indicators. Elections are a set of indicators about the spiritual health of a people. And our future, whether good or bad, will not be determined primarily by politics. Amen. Our well-being or our destruction will emerge from spiritual forces with which we choose to align ourselves. The political candidates that we choose from and the professional bureaucrats that operate our governmental systems simply reflect our hearts. And if you're angry at the systems and the bureaucracies, then we need to spend more time on our knees talking to God about the condition of our hearts. Because it's very easy to become so co-opted by what I want and what I want to become and what I want to achieve in my dreams that we act as if we have no corporate responsibility. And that's not a biblical position. I'm an advocate for personal salvation, but the Bible tells us that we are a community, we're a body, and that one part of the body can't say to the other, I don't care about you. And that's not just about our congregations or our denominations or our theological affiliations. We are in community with other human beings, and we're called to be salt and light. I think sometimes we get confused on this. Cold is not a condition, it's the absence of heat. Darkness is not something, darkness is the absence of light. And if it's too cold and it's too dark, we need light. It's important. God and our relationship to Him will determine our future. And the wonderful promise of Scripture is He's able to save by many or by few. God doesn't require a majority. He requires a group of people committed to Him in obedience. Amen. See, I think we have to address the awkward truth in the midst of an election cycle. This isn't about parties or labels or elephants or donkeys. The awkward truth is we are far from God. Amen. And we're watching things flourish amongst us that are shouting at us that godliness and righteousness are not being encouraged amongst us. I mean, we know of God. We have a rich heritage of faith, and the blessing of God has defined our lives. Yet we have wandered from the truth and imagined we could secure our future apart from God's direction. We don't want to ignore His mercy or respond with defensiveness. Rather, in humility, we want to turn to God and begin to realign our lives. Amen. So please don't imagine it's about politics. Say, Lord, we looked at our health report, and we have to change our behaviors. You know, if you get your blood work back and all your numbers are bad and your response is to change doctors, that doesn't make you healthier. No. That's right. And if we're looking at the report of our spiritual condition, don't get mad at the people. Say, God, you and I, if we will humble ourselves before the Lord. I put a passage in your note, and this isn't a new thing. This isn't the first time in the unfolding story of the people of God where God's people have wandered into the weeds. This isn't a first edition. In fact, this is a very old pattern of people of faith. And the opportunity is to change. It's Isaiah chapter 1, God's response through the prophet. Come now, let's reason together. Though your sins are like scarlet, they shall be as white as snow. And then they're as red as crimson, they shall be like wool. God says, you're not in a good space. Your sins are stain your perspective, but they can be washed away. If you're willing and obedient, you'll eat the best from the land. But if you resist and rebel, you'll be devoured by the sword. For the mouth of the Lord has spoken. See how the faithful city has become a harlot. She was once full of justice and righteousness used to dwell in her, but now murderers. We could give example after example. The Supreme Court struck down that imagined law they had found in our Constitution that gave us the right for an abortion. Abortions weren't banned. The church didn't celebrate. And the reality is some months after that, the abortion rate has increased, not decreased. That passage is very relevant for us on so many levels. Please don't imagine what you're watching is a political problem. If the group you're for had better strategies or more money, that's not the solution. We need a heart change.
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23: In the Sermon on the Mount, Jesus said a half a dozen times, do not worry. Not a suggestion, it's a directive. I have a question. Are you living in obedience to Jesus, or are you ignoring him? We got a new book, it'll help you. It's called Freedom from Worry. It's really a how-to guide to live a life in the peace that Jesus promised us. You don't have to have a life choked with fear and anxiety and worry. You can be free. Let's cooperate with Jesus. 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
22: 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Now, let's get back to Pastor Allen with his message called Science, Angels, and Jesus, the Authority of the King.
23: Science, angels, and Jesus. Jesus is a king and he has a kingdom. In Ephesians 1:22, it says, God placed all things under his feet and appointed him to be head over everything for the church, which is his body. That's one of the most remarkable statements I know. What's the gift God gave to the church? He appointed Jesus to be the head over all things. He gave that to us as a gift. What can I do for fallen humanity? What can I do for humanity that broke their covenant, that chose to rebel, that walked away from all the goodness I made available to them? What could I do? I'll give my son to be the head over all things for the church. Yes. The head over all things for the church.
0: Thank you, Jesus.
23: Oh. You see, we get this, we all are, God's not done anything for me. He didn't care about me. Well, hang on a minute. He asked Jesus to be the head over everything that defines your relationship with Almighty God. Amen. He asked his son to provide the sacrifice that would make it possible for you and I to participate in his kingdom. But then he asked him to be the head over everything that would determine, define, and describe your engagement with that kingdom. Wow. What else would you ask for? Yeah. Well, I wanted a better parking place on a rainy night at church. Acts 17 and verse 7. It's in Thessalonica. There's been a riot. They're accusing Paul and his team. And this was the statement. They're defying Caesar's decrees, saying that there's another king, one called Jesus. If you ask me something that seems a bit deficient in contemporary American Christendom, it's the idea that Jesus is king. How often do you talk about King Jesus if you're not in church? We're reluctant even to say his name. We don't want to wear clothing that has his name on it. We're reluctant to take the Bible with us to work. The message that's being given, the report that's being given about Paul and his companions is that they've come to town and they keep talking about this Jesus who's a king. Now, perhaps it's a bit hazy for us. Monarchy's a great deal removed from our lives. We know a little bit from our British friends. We only have moderate respect for them because we won. I had a friend, he's in heaven. Oh, Lance Lambert, he's been to the church. He's in heaven these days, but he invited us to his home in Jerusalem to have high tea. I didn't know what that meant. I know sweet tea. And I have occasionally had hot tea. I had no clue what high tea meant. It's like a thing. And so we go to his home. There's a handful of us there. And he's preparing our tea in this rather elaborate silver tea set. His apartment wasn't that elaborate, but his tea set was. And he looked, there's a point to this. He looked over him and he said, "Alan, my tea set is older than your country." I said, "Well, that's true, sir, but if I remember correctly, we whipped you." I'm not proud of it, but I am confessing in public. But what we know of a monarchy typically comes from our familiarity with Britain. And King Charles is something of a social construct, a talking point for the tabloids. A king in the ancient Near East was something completely different. An ancient Near Eastern king was an absolute monarch, the unquestioned authority. There was no court of appeal. There was no balance of power. And when Jesus is presented to us in Scripture as the King, he's the King of all kings and the Lord of all lords, the supreme authority, the one to whom all other earthly rulers, every other voice in the present age and the ages to come will be submitted. Wow. He's our King. And the amazing nature of this invitation is King Jesus has made it possible for you and for me to be a part of his kingdom.
1: Amen.
23: And then we're reluctant to identify with him? Well, what will people say? I mean, is it possible we're more proud of being a volunteer or a supporter of the Crimson Tide or whatever? And we've been a bit embarrassed or reluctant to acknowledge Jesus as Lord of Lords and King of Kings? Do you speak of Jesus with your friends? Not your church, not the Lord, not your faith, not your principles, not your care. Do you really talk about Jesus, your King?
1: Yeah.
23: Do we talk more about what I think or what I feel? Then we talk about what my King says. See, I think one of the reasons we're in this place of absurdity is we've diminished the Lord to this place of he's like a companion, a buddy, a fellow traveler. He has an opinion, I have an opinion, you've got an opinion, here an opinion, there an opinion, everywhere an opinion. He's our King. We are here to represent his kingdom. He taught us to pray that way. Your kingdom come, your will be done on the earth. Just exactly who do we imagine is going to give expression to the will of God? The people we don't like? Are we willing to go into the public square, into our schools and our hospitals and our courtrooms and give expression to the truth of God's will as we know it? I'm not suggesting that's always easy or simple. Revelation 1. To the seven churches in the province of Asia, grace and peace to you from him who is and was and who is to come, from the seven spirits before his throne, and from Jesus Christ, the faithful witness, the firstborn from the dead, and the ruler of the kings of the earth. Every expression of power and authority in this present age, in this present world, the one defined by science, will ultimately yield to the authority of King Jesus.
1: Amen.
23: I'll look at one more passage with you. We're going to run out of time. John 18. You know this story. We usually read it around Easter season. But Jesus has been arrested and the trial has begun. And they're going to take him to Pilate, the Roman governor, because the Romans crucify people. The Jews don't. The Jews would have stoned Jesus. If the Jews had killed Jesus by Jewish rule, they would have stoned him to death. The Romans crucified people, not Jews. Now, the Jewish leadership in Jerusalem, they're conspiratorial. They're participants in this, but they want the Romans to do the dirty work, the heavy lifting. Again, there's a segment of scholars that would say, you know, it's a manipulation. I don't want to do that. I want to read the story. John 18. Pilate went back inside the palace, and he summoned Jesus, and he asked him, "Are you the King of the Jews?" The one thing for which he'll be condemned is if he dares to put himself against Caesar. It's not allowed. "Do you say you're the King of the Jews? Your accusers have said that." And Jesus asked, "Is that your idea, or did the others talk to you about me?" And Pilate's frustrated. He says, "Am I a Jew? I'm not going to argue theology with you people. It was your people and your chief priest who handed you over to me. What is it you've done? Why are they jealous of you? Why are they angry at you? Pilate understands Jesus is innocent. He has that sense. His wife's had a dream. He's had multiple warnings. He says, I don't find any reason to condemn this man to death. He's doing everything in his power to release Jesus. And now he has this private interview with him. You don't look like any king I know. No army, no expressions of power and authority that register on my scale. What have you done that's caused them to accuse you of something that they know will result in your execution? And Jesus has so many things he could say. He said, my kingdom is not of this world. It's from another dimension. My kingdom is not of this world. If it were, my servants would

0: when Peter drew his sword. He said, Peter, put your sword away. If we wanted, I could call legions of angels and there'd be no threat here whatsoever. Jesus is participating in something in time because he's winning a victory for all eternity. But he's giving us insight into his kingdom. My kingdom is not of this world. If it were, my servants would be rocking your world, Mr. Governor. Living Bible. But now is a timing word. If I say now it's raining, you understand the implication of that. Is it raining? Not now. Now is a timing word. Now my kingdom is from another place. He's not saying his kingdom is always going to be of another dimension. His kingdom will come and invade this world. Amen. You're a king then, Pilate said. You're right in saying I'm a king. In fact, for this reason I was born. I came into the world to testify to the truth. Everyone on the side of the truth listens to me. King Jesus, welcome him into your home. Lord, I have problems and challenges and questions and needs and resistance and fears. Jesus, I thank you that you are Lord of Lords and King of Kings. I want to know you, King Jesus. I'll talk about you. I'll tell people about you. We can't leave our faith inside the church. It's not a part of our worship service. It's a part of who we are.
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7: Ronald Reagan understood that liberty could never be taken for granted. In 1967, he warned Americans, freedom is a fragile thing and it's never more than one generation away from extinction. President Reagan knew the freedoms secured by one generation were not guaranteed to survive to the next. Today, as socialistic ideas that place greater power in the hands of government gain renewed support, Reagan's warning carries even greater weight. Freedom is more than inheritance. It's a responsibility, one we all share. Every generation must fight for the principles that made self-government possible. Freedom only survives when each generation chooses to defend it. So, do we have the courage to defend and protect what is being challenged, the very principles that made America the greatest experiment in history?
8: It's hard to deny the constant attack of negative emotions that flood us online. 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

0: Are you a Christian? 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
1: Now, if your Bible is still open to 1 Thessalonians 5, you're at the right spot. And we're going to pick things up where we left off last time. The subject matter which is under consideration by Paul at this stage in his letter is the issue of the coming of the Lord Jesus Christ. He has been encouraging the believers in Thessalonica not simply to look back to what Christ has accomplished on the cross, not simply to look around to the evidences of His grace within their lives, but to be clearly looking forward to the fact that this same Jesus is coming again. And in the opening verses of chapter 5, he sets aside their potential preoccupations with times and dates and encourages us not to get off on the wrong foot in relationship to the matter of curiosity. My secretary unearthed for me during the week an illustration that I'd had in my files and overlooked concerning this whole periphery that has continued to surround the issue of the clear instruction of the Word of God. This was an advertisement that I had pulled from the Times in London, and those of you who are close enough will be able to see that it bears the banner heading, "The Christ is now here." And it goes on to tell us how we'll be able to identify Him, that He won't be a religious figure, that He will be a teacher, He will be an educator, and so on. And then it comes finally to the question, and when will we see Him? To which the answer is given, He has not as yet declared His true status, and His location is known to only a very few disciples. That's always a very helpful way to approach it. And this is from the Times of Saturday, April the 24th, 1982. And the aging yellow on the page is a tribute to the ludicrous nature of what was declared at tremendous expense. Now, I mentioned it last time. I want to reinforce it for you. If you want to chase mice all under the chair in relationship to these things, then go ahead and do it. But please don't encourage everybody else to come scurrying under the chairs with you. Allow them simply to look forward to seeing the King. The matter of curiosity was then considered in light of the fact of our identity. We went to that in verses 4 and 5, and we saw Paul's clear emphasis in relationship to the fact that these people were no longer what they once were. To become a Christian is actually to be totally revolutionized as a result of the impact of the power of God through the Spirit of God by the Word of God. And these people had been made radically new. And he says to them, "Brothers, you are not in darkness so that this day should surprise you like a thief. Instead, you are all sons of the light and sons of the day." One of the fascinating things to do is to take the New Testament and go through it, asking the question, how many different ways is a Christian designated in the New Testament? How many different ways are there of saying a person is a Christian? And here we come to one of them. Paul uses this picture in other places. In Ephesians 5:8, for example, he says to his readers, "You were once darkness, but now you are light in the Lord. Live as children of the light." We do not belong to the darkness, verse 5. We are not what we once were. We belong, he says in verse 8, to the day. And the point is that our identity provides the basis for the activity in which we engage. He says, if you belong to the day, then your behavior should be daytime behavior. There are certain things, he says, that go on at night. There are certain features of darkness. That was your previous existence, he said. But God in His grace has opened chapter 2 to you. And now, he says, you are not to be those who are living half asleep. You should not be living in your pajamas. Instead, you should be marked by being children of the day. Now, once he has laid this out, the progression of his argument is very clear, as you will notice by just a simple reading of the text. He starts in verse 8 and he says, "Since this is true concerning who we are, then this is what we are to do. For, he says, this is what God has done. Therefore, he says in verse 11, here are the practical implications. And if you can see that simple progression in the text before you, then it will allow you to trace a line through it, and I will try and follow along the same line to help you as we go. First of all, then, he says in verse 8, since we belong to the day, a number of things should be happening. And there are three he delineates, the first of which is we should be staying awake. Verse 6, he had said the same thing. We are not like the others who are asleep. Instead, let us be alert and let us be self-controlled. In other words, the Christian is the person who, amongst other things, has their wits about them. They are alert to the challenges, opportunities, struggles, and responsibilities of the day. And the primary emphasis here in 1 Thessalonians 5, and indeed throughout the whole of the New Testament, is that the call to alertness, the call to self-control, the call to set aside dreaminess and carelessness is primarily a moral and a theological call. In other words, it is imperative that we are not falling foul of immoral pursuits as a result of not staying awake. And it is very, very important that we are not hoodwinked by all kinds of crazy ideas because we're living half asleep. When you're half asleep, a number of things are possible. Danger lurks nearby for those who are half asleep. Certainly that is true when you're driving your car. When you first go off to college or whatever it is, your parents will always tell you, would you please call every 20 minutes because we want to know that you're safe. And we want to know that you haven't fallen asleep at the wheel and imperiled yourself. In the same way, those of you who have responsibilities for the care of others know how important it is that you're awake and not asleep. The nurse in the middle of the night who is caring for people in the intensive care unit of a hospital needs to make sure that he or she is well awake so that they may read the charts, so that they may observe the signs, and so that they may produce the medication in the right doses at the right times. We don't want the people there half asleep. It's dangerous to have them half asleep. Flying this week to San Antonio, the flight was late, out to Chicago, by an hour. I asked one of the stewardesses, what's the problem? Was it the weather last night? No, she said, the pilot's asleep. Oh, I said, that's good. She said, you're right, it's good. We like them well rested. And the fact of the matter was that they needed to meet the legal requirements of rest before they took the throne once again and zoomed off into the great blue yonder. We understand that because to be half asleep represents danger. Peter, writing on the same thing, 1 Peter 5:8 says, be self-controlled and alert because your enemy, the devil, is going around like a roaring lion seeking those he may devour. Peter had learned his lesson eventually, but in the Garden of Gethsemane, along with the other disciples, he failed to learn the lesson. Jesus said, watch and pray that you do not enter into temptation. They neither watched nor did they pray, and they fell right into it. First, then, it is imperative that we stay awake because when we're half asleep, there is potential for danger. Also, when we're half asleep, we don't give attention to the things that deserve attention, and we don't give attention that is deserved. The church in Ephesus was warned of this when Paul took his leave of them. You can read it in Acts 20. He says to the elders there, I want you to watch yourselves and watch the church. I want you to make sure that you're really paying attention. Because if you don't, then you will find that all kinds of things will creep up on you. And it is when we are half asleep that we may be compromised. You ever fallen asleep on the couch and awaken to find that somebody has done something to you? Put something on your head or tied something to you or tied your shoelaces together or whatever else it was. How did they possibly manage to do so? Because we were half asleep. If we had been alert, they would not have managed to pull it off. Now, what Paul is saying is very clear. Here you are, believers. You have been made children of the day. it is right for me to anticipate that you will then be marked by daytime activities, and I want you to make sure that you stay awake. Secondly, he says, it is imperative that you guard your heart. Where does this come from? Let us be self-controlled. Next, putting on faith and love as a breastplate. The picture here is of Christian armor. We don't quite know how Paul makes it to this metaphor, except to say that the issue of being alert probably triggered in his mind the question of a sentry. Because the responsibility of a sentry on guard is to make sure that even if the whole city falls asleep, he doesn't fall asleep. He is the one to be alert. And maybe that's the progression in Paul's mind. As soon as he starts to think about being alert, he then moves immediately to the picture of the soldier on guard. And so he says, by the way, make sure you've got your breastplate on. Make sure that you are guarding your heart. In Ephesians 6, he uses the picture of a breastplate in terms of righteousness. Here he figures it in relationship to faith and love, reminding us that the metaphor may be used in a variety of different ways, and he felt free to apply it in whichsoever way he determined. But the issue is clear. How are we then going to guard our hearts? Well, he says, you guard them in relationship to faith and in relationship to love. What is this faith to which he refers? Well, it is the faith that believes in the promises of God. It is the faith which receives the forgiveness of God. And it is the faith which lives life in relationship to those two truths. How are we going to go out and face the issues of our day in a world that is increasingly preoccupied with syncretistic and pluralistic religious experience, that is increasingly disenchanted with science and with secular humanistic thought? Indeed, probably within a few years, the great issue will not be science against Christianity or humanism against Christianity, but it will be spiritism against Christianity. It will be two rival forms of spirituality. And how then is the Christian going to be able to articulate what they believe? How then is the believer going to be able to say, well, you know, I believe in God in a way that sets it apart from someone who says, so what else is new? How are we going to be able to speak concerning the issues of the faith and of truth in a way that delineates it and sets it apart as distinct? The answer is we are not, unless we ensure that we are taking to ourselves this breastplate, believing in God's promises, trusting in God's forgiveness, and behaving life in relationship to the two. Also, the love of which he speaks, which is a constituent part of the breastplate, is not some kind of vapid sentimentalism, but rather it is our response to the love which God has shown us in the Lord Jesus Christ. And that love will be displayed in relationship to one another. Also, what is a Christian? Well, a Christian is someone who is awake, and a Christian is someone who is preoccupied with faith and love. He is seeking, she is seeking to guard his or her heart. Then thirdly, you will notice that we're not only to stay awake and guard our heart, but we are to keep our heads. That's the whole point of the helmet, the hope of salvation as a helmet. Doesn't it scare you to see people screeching down the freeway on motorbikes without helmets? Doesn't it make the hair stand up on the back of your neck? As you just think for a moment of the implications of falling off that thing at 60 or 70 or 80 miles an hour and landing on your head. It's not a pretty thought, and it's not a pretty sight if you've ever seen the end result of it. The helmet may not be particularly attractive. It may not allow you to look cool. It may not make you feel the way you want to feel on your bike, but it's really, really important. And there is a great temptation, it seems, on those who ride bikes to do it without their helmet. And there is a great temptation in Christian living to try and live our Christian lives, as it were, without the helmet. And Paul says, you shouldn't do it. It's dangerous and it may prove fatal. The helmet, he says, that we gather to our heads is the hope of salvation. What is the salvation to which he refers? How do we define it? It's important that we can. Indeed, if we can't, then we don't know what it is. We tell somebody, you know, I really believe in salvation, and they say, well, what's that? And we say, well, It's salvation, you know. He said, no, you haven't told me anything yet. You just told me a word. What does the word mean? I said, well, it just means salvation, you know, saved. So we need to know what he means. When you read the Bible, you discover that salvation is regarded both negatively and positively. That in being saved, which is a word that the Bible uses continuously, we are saved from and we are saved to. So from what are we saved? Well, we are saved, says the Bible, from the guilt and pollution and the punishment of sin. All the things that marked our lives before Jesus entered in, we have been saved from. You can find this all over the place. The positive side of it is that we have been saved too. And God has not only taken us away from all this bad stuff, but he has promised to us all this good stuff, if we might put it in that way. And all the promises that are ours in the Lord Jesus Christ have been granted to us on the basis of what Jesus has done. But until a man or a woman understands this, and that's why the Bible is given to us, so that we might understand it. That's why it's written down in sentences with verbs and adjectives and nouns and pronouns and conjunctions and everything. That's why it's not there as a big sort of mishmash of nonsense, of blessed thoughts. It is there in order that we might apply our minds to it. And in applying our minds to truth, we may be able to stay awake, guard our hearts, and keep our heads. Now, says Paul, it's imperative that you do these three things. Because you will notice what he says in verse 9, God has done certain things in your lives as Christians to enable you to that kind of activity and to strengthen you as you seek to live out the Christian life. Now, the progression is very, very clear. How we should behave, he says, is based on who we are, right? Since you are children of the day, this is who you are, this is how you ought to behave. And who we are is based upon what God has done. You ought to behave in this way because of who you are. And the reason you are who you are, he says, is because of what God has done. What has God done? That's what he gives us in verses 9 and 10. First of all, he says, he did not appoint us to suffer wrath, but to receive salvation. Let's just stop here for a moment on this issue of wrath. What does he mean he doesn't appoint us to suffer wrath? As soon as we think of the word wrath in relationship to God, we usually think of it in negative terms. We think of it in terms of man's anger, which is often just an outburst. It is capricious. It is volatile. It is not in any sense consistent. And so when we look at the idea of wrath in relationship to God, we're tempted to press on to who God is, the misconceptions that are based on who we are. But in point of fact, this is what we discover. Because God is absolutely without sin, because God is absolutely pure and undefiled, the character of God must have a settled reaction to sin when it confronts it. And the settled reaction of the character of God to sin is the response, on the one hand, of his wrath. That it is not capricious in any way, but it is his divine nature. That God must punish sin. He cannot overlook sin. He cannot wink his eye at sin. He doesn't let us off with sin. He must bring to bear his rightful response upon it. And, says the Bible, the rightful response of God is his wrath. And that men and women, and you can turn to this in Ephesians 2 and see it there, men and women, outside of the work of God in Jesus Christ, live their lives as objects of God's wrath. People say, oh, I never heard this before in my life. I thought the message of the Bible was God loves you. Now you're saying here that unless I know God in Christ, that I am an object of his wrath. Well, it's not so important what I'm saying. What is important is, does the Bible say it? Ephesians chapter 2, describing their pre-converted state, all of us also lived among them at one time, gratifying the cravings of our sinful nature and following its desires and thoughts. Like the rest, we were by nature objects of wrath. In other words, that's what we deserved. We deserved punishment. We deserved death, which was the punishment for sin, and we deserved hell, which is simply eternal separation from God as a result of him meting out his wrath. So in other words, it was the wrath of God that made Calvary necessary, for sin had to be dealt with, and it was the love of God that made Calvary a reality. Because there in the death of Jesus, you have the necessary punishment for sin, making possible forgiveness for those who are united with Jesus. So that all of my sin was imputed to Christ upon the cross, he bore my sin, and all of his righteousness was then credited to my account. And says Paul, here is the wonderful thing. We should rightly have been appointed to wrath, but God did not do that. He appointed us instead to receive his salvation. And the Thessalonians understood this. And the believer needs to understand it. They were grateful for God's initiative in their lives because they understood their predicament. And until a person understands their predicament, there is no reason for gratitude at someone coming to save them. You remember I told you years ago how in the middle of the night in our previous house, all the fire brigade and ambulances and police cars from who know where came battering on our door in the middle of the night. And I ran down the stairs and answered the door and was confronted by flashing lights and sirens and policemen. And the policeman said, "Yeah, we've come to rescue you." And I said, "But I don't need rescued. There's nothing wrong here." He said, "Oh, we must be at the wrong house." And then he went up the street to rescue somebody else. But if it had been the other way around, that I was sound asleep and the house was burning around me and I was in danger and I was unaware of my predicament, I may just the same have said, "I don't need rescued." And the man would have said, "Don't you smell that burning? Don't you see those flames? Don't you see your predicament?" He said, "Oh, goodness gracious, yes, I do. Save me." Now, you see, this is what had happened to the Thessalonians.
0: 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Thanks for listening today. We hope you're able to worship with your local church family this weekend. And then join us Monday. Jesus' death on the cross secured victory over sin and death. But does that mean we can live however we want while we wait for his return? And what are we supposed to be doing in the meantime? We'll find out Monday. The Bible teaching of Alistair Begg is furnished by Truth for Life, where the learning is for living.
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9: With SRN News, I'm Mary Rose. Iran says it struck an unmanned U.S. vessel trying to enter the Strait of Hormuz, the last salvo in a new flare-up of fighting between the two countries. The U.S. dismissed the claim of the purported attack on Sunday as a total lie. The claim came a day after the U.S. military said it struck three Iranian oil tankers in response to a ballistic missile attack on Navy warships. Experts called it a dangerous escalation after Iran's previous attacks at sea targeted commercial shipping. With negotiations having collapsed, on and off fighting has persisted with both sides trying to inflict military and economic pain. U.S. Envoy Steve Witkoff and Jared Kushner met with President Zelensky in Kyiv after talks with President Putin in Moscow. This is SRN News.
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10: Tonight will be clear with a low of 58. Tomorrow is expected to be mostly sunny and pleasant with a high of 77. Tomorrow night will be partly cloudy with a low of 60. On Monday, anticipate partly sunny skies with a high of 80. I'm meteorologist Jason Katarina on Faith Talk 1500 and 101.5 FM, online at faithtalkdetroit.com.
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14: 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Several years after the ship departed, someone interviewed James to ask him what he'd learned. 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He expected him to mention a specific procedure on removing tumours that James had mastered under his guidance. But James answered this: "It's good to be kind to people." At first, Dr. Gary was taken aback. Then, he realized something profound. While technical skills are essential, compassion is what patients remember most. 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
21: 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Some people bring joy whenever they go. 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Are you the person that lights up the room or turns off the lights? Are you the person that brings everything down, or are you the person that builds others up?

0: Disagreement and conflict is almost inevitable in human relationships. When that happens, some people put up their fists, others call up their lawyer. Others look up the proverb that says a soft answer turns away wrath. In the big picture, those moments can either undergird our efforts to share Christ or undermine them. Today on A New Beginning, Pastor Greg Laurie helps us deal with everyone in a spirit of grace and humility. We're in Acts chapter 15.
1: So I heard about three biker dudes that pulled up to a roadside cafe one day, and they walked in, and here's a smallish man sitting on a stool having a meal, and they looked at this guy, started laughing, hassling him. One of them took his meal away from him, another pushed him off his stool, and the man just went over and paid for his bill, quietly walked out, got into his semi. He's a trucker, okay? And one of the bikers says to the waitress, "He's not much of a man, is he?" She said, "Well, I guess not." She's looking out the window and watching the trucker drive away. She says, "I guess he's not much of a trucker either because he just ran over three Harleys." Maybe that's not the best way to resolve conflict. But we all deal with conflict each and every day, right? There's just no way around it. Even among Christians. You know, there are some people that create conflict unnecessarily. Conflict follows them wherever they go. It's always some kind of drama, right? You invite them over, there's going to be something that happens. And sometimes you don't want to invite those people over because in a way they're kind of like troublemakers. I make up imaginary characters, Bobby Buzzkill, Debbie Downer. I'm going to add a new one to that. Bobby Buzzkill, Debbie Downer, and Tina Troll. Oh, yeah. Oh, yes. And sorry to make her female, but this is the person that always counterpoints everything, even when you don't need to. And I find most of the trolls, though they're on Instagram and Facebook, many of these trolls are on Twitter, right? So you'll post a picture with some friends. Had a great meal tonight. And the troll will come back and say, "It must be nice to eat when people around the world are starving." "Yeah, it is. And I'm sorry about that, but it was a nice meal." Or, here's a picture with my family. And then the troll comes back and says, "Not everyone has a family. Try to be more sensitive. Do better." "Oh, brother, really?" And then you do another post. "Beautiful photo of a sunset. Check it out." And they come now with Bible verses. 1 John 2:15 says, "Love not the world, neither the things that are in the world." You know, really? That's so out of context. You post a picture. "Hey, I had a great laugh with some people." "Oh, you know, let your laughter be turned to sorrow and your joy into mourning." Well, these are verses in the Bible, but people are misusing them. And there are some people that use the Bible to beat people down rather than build them up. And there are people out there that will mistreat you, they'll slander you, they'll hurt you. So what do we do with these people? Well, one thing you can do on social media is block them. And I love to block people. I love it. Now, if you say something I don't agree with, I might delete your comment. But if you attack, I'll block you. And I wish I could do it in real life. Of course, you can't do that. So we're going to have to learn how to resolve conflict. Let me add these words: to the best of our ability. The Bible says, as much as it is possible, live at peace with all men. Aren't you glad the Bible says, as much as it's possible? Because with some people, you can't live at peace with them. But at least you want to make the effort. So let's explore that together, because that's the subject before us in Acts 15, conflict. We have some troublemakers that have entered the scene. They're believers in Jesus. They're Jewish, and they have a Jewish background, and they felt that one had to be circumcised before they could become a Christian. This is basically a rite of the Jewish religion. It was never required of anyone but a Jew, but they're saying you have to be circumcised. So number one, this hurts. If you don't know what I'm talking about, talk to your parents or someone else, or We'll explain it. Circumcision hurts. Number two, they were placing an unnecessary barrier on these new believers. So Paul and Barnabas are now a missionary team, and they're not happy about it. And they thought, we need to go back to the leaders in Jerusalem and get this resolved. So now they're going to make the journey back to Jerusalem because these Judaizers, these legalists, were saying, James authorized what we're saying. And as it turns out, James had not authorized it at all. So they were not being truthful. So they wanted to go and get it from the horse's mouth, so to speak. Now, James is the brother of Jesus. We could say half-brother, because obviously Jesus was supernaturally conceived in the womb of Mary. But James was a son of Mary and Joseph. He grew up with Jesus. And by the way, if you grew up with Jesus, that'd be hard not to drop that into every conversation. You know, I remember when Jesus and I were just boys, this happened. Or I remember Mary, our mother, made us dinner the other day, and what a meal it was. But he didn't do that. He didn't play the I'm the brother of Jesus card. But he was a man known for his great wisdom. And he pretty much was the leader of the church at this point, along with Peter. And so they need to go and speak with James now and get his input because of these legalists. And, you know, there are people like this that we know, and you can probably think of them. And I don't know if the people who are these people know they're these people. But let me just give you a clue. If no one ever wants to hang around you, you might be one of these people. Consider it this way. Some people bring joy wherever they go. Some people bring joy whenever they go. Which person are you? Are you the person that lights up the room or turns off the lights? Are you the person that brings everything down, or are you the person that builds others up?
0: Pastor Greg Laurie will have the second half of his message in just a moment. Well, Pastor Greg, it's such an encouragement to us here at A New Beginning when listeners tell us how this broadcast has impacted their life.
1: Yeah.
0: In fact, some people even call us and leave a recording of how the program has affected them.
1: Mm-hmm.
0: That's really the way that impacts us most, because we get to hear that in their actual voice. Isn't that true?
1: Oh, yes. I can't tell you, Dave, how many times I've met people just out and about who will tell me I'm maybe in an airport or... walking through a market or whatever, and they'll say, are you Greg Laurie? I'll say yes, and then they'll slap me. That happens most of the time, and I don't like that. No, they don't. But generally, people are so nice, and they say, I have to tell you a story. Do you have a moment? Yes, I do. Mm. And they'll tell me of how they came to Christ hearing our radio broadcast. That's such a blessing to me, and I want other people to hear those stories. So here's my question to you. Have you made a commitment to Jesus Christ listening to A New Beginning? And maybe you came to Christ at one of our Harvest Crusades or are watching something we did online or whatever it is. But if you came to Christ through our media ministry, I'd love to hear your story. I want you to tell me what happened to you, and we just might use it and put it on air. And a lot of people will be blessed to hear what God has done in your life. So there's a number you can call. It's a designated number to share your story. And Dave, what is that number?
0: Yes, 866-871-1144. You can call anytime. Again, 866-871-1144. Tell us how the Lord has used this ministry to bring you to the Lord. From our study of Paul and Barnabas in Acts 15, Pastor Greg is pointing out how to show grace and mercy in dealing with others, especially in moments of conflict.
1: So they go back to Jerusalem, and this is what happened as they meet with the apostles, starting in verse 4, Acts chapter 15. Let's read it together. I'm reading from the New Living Translation. When they arrived in Jerusalem, Barnabas and Paul were welcomed by the whole church, including the apostles and elders. And they repeated everything that God had done through them. But then some of the believers who belonged to the sect of the Pharisees stood up and insisted that Gentile converts must be circumcised and required to follow the law of Moses. So the apostles and elders met together to resolve this issue. The apostles gave a ruling. So basically they said, okay, we're not going to require circumcision. And all the Gentiles collectively said, phew. But now they go on to give a ruling, verse 19. So my judgment is, and this is James speaking, my judgment is we should not make it difficult for Gentiles who are turning to God. Instead, we should write and tell them to abstain from eating food offered to idols and sexual immorality and from eating the meat of strangled animals and from consuming blood. We'll stop there. So one of these conclusions dealt with morality. The other two dealt with sensitivity. Let's start with the no-brainer, the one that dealt with morality. Tell these Gentile believers who've come to Christ the following. They should not commit fornication. That's what the King James Bible says. New Living Translation, they should not engage in sexual immorality. This comes from a single root word, porneia. We translate this word today to pornographic, pornography, etc. And it is a word that speaks of all sexual activity outside of God's proper order. And what is that? The only place where sexual activity can take place legitimately in the eyes of God is between a man and a woman in a marriage relationship, period. Right? That's it. There are no exceptions. Extramarital sex is forbidden in Scripture. Premarital sex is forbidden in Scripture. People say, I want to know the will of God. God says very clearly in 1 Thessalonians 4:3, here's God's will. Be holy and stay away from all sexual sin. So I don't know what's happening in your life and if you've wondered about this, but this is clearly taught in Scripture. But now we come to an issue of sensitivity, where they say, tell them to not eat food that was offered to idols. Now, this is hard for us to understand today, so let me give you a little history. Back in this day, there were pagan temples everywhere. Temples built for all these gods that the people worship. These are the Gentiles. And they would offer meat or animal sacrifices to these idols. So you could get a killer deal on this meat. You could go in and buy it at a greatly reduced price. It was a lot cheaper than the kosher meat down at the market, sold by the Jewish merchants. And so the Gentiles are like, hey, we know these idols are false. We don't believe in these idols. Why pay retail when you can get it wholesale? Let's go and buy this meat. But this offended the Jewish believers because it was offered to idols. And so here's what Paul is saying. Look, even if this doesn't mean a lot to you, it means something to your Jewish brothers and sisters. So for their sake, don't eat it and stumble them spiritually. So take away truth for us. We should not put up a wall where God has opened a door. We should be a bridge, not a barrier, to people coming to Christ. We should be a stepping stone, not a stumbling block. It should never be difficult for someone to come to church, say for the first time. And clearly they may not be a believer. And that's obvious for a number of reasons. But whatever it is, they come in. They should always feel welcomed into the church. You know, a couple may come in and they're living together and they come to church. Or someone may come in and they're gay. Or someone may come in under they're a drug addict or whatever it is. Or they dress in a way that makes some people uncomfortable. And you'll say, well, why are they in church? They're sitting next to me in church. I don't think this is a good thing. That would be like going to a hospital and saying, why are there so many sick people here? Because it's a hospital and they're there to get better. And I'm glad they're in the hospital and I'm glad non-believers come into our church because we want them to come. As I've said before, the church is not a museum for saints. It's a hospital for sinners. Now, having said that, I would also add this. They don't need to clean up their life and come to Christ. They need to come to Christ and he will clean their life up. All right? Jesus said, he that would come to me, I would in no way cast them out. Jesus cleans his fish after he catches them. But having said that, now, once they've come, once they've heard the gospel, and if they've made a profession of faith, the person who is gay needs to repent and no longer live that way. The couple that are living together need to move out and consider if they should get married at all, but not continue living in that way. The person who is addicted to drugs or alcohol should be and can be delivered by Jesus Christ. Okay, so the change has to happen. But I think sometimes we get the cart before the horse. Well, let's get them all cleaned up first and then they can come to church. No, let's get them to church. Let them hear the word of God. But it all starts here. Let them come into a relationship with Jesus. Let's not get this in reverse and miss what this Bible that we're holding is saying to us. We should not do anything that would keep people from hearing the gospel. So let's bring this to the present day. Let's say that I'm a meat eater and you're a vegetarian. And by the way, I am a meat eater. I'm happy to be a meat eater. My wife took me out to a vegetarian restaurant the other day and didn't tell me until after the meal was done I was in a vegetarian restaurant, because she knew I wouldn't go with her if she told me ahead of time. So I had the meal. It was very good. She said, "How did you like it?" I says, "Great." She said, "There was no meat in it." "No, there was." "No, it's a vegetarian restaurant. You know, I didn't really like it that much." That's a true story. So let's say that we're sitting down for a meal and I'm eating my, you know, filet and you're having your broccoli and you're offended. You're offended. "You know, I wish you wouldn't eat that. That offends me." I can forego my steak so I don't offend you. Let's apply it a different way. Let's say we go to a restaurant and we order some pasta and you order a glass of wine. You say, "I love wine with my Italian food." What if I say, "But I was an alcoholic, and if I have one sip of wine, I could fall off the wagon. It's hard for me to sit here while you're drinking." "Well, that's your problem, man." No, we're a family. And out of consideration for that person, you would say, "Well, I'll forego that. I won't do that because I don't want to do something that would cause you to stumble."

0: Good encouragement today from Pastor Greg Laurie. Aim for harmony in the church and try to build one another up. And there's more to come from this lesson here on A New Beginning. Pastor Greg has titled it, How to Resolve Conflict. It's all part of having love one for another. Of course, the ultimate example of love for another is when Jesus died for our sins. He gave up his life for you and for me. Salvation is a gift. Have you accepted that gift? Pastor Greg, what would you say to the person who hasn't yet accepted the Lord's gift?
1: I would say that God is just a prayer away. It just starts with you saying to God, I know I'm a sinner. I know that you love me. I know that you sent Jesus to die on the cross for my sin and pay for those sins and then to rise again from the dead, and I want him to come into my life. So here's my question to you. Have you done that yet? Because Jesus, who did die on that cross and rose again from the dead 3 days later, is alive and standing at the door of your life right now, and he's knocking. And he's saying, if you'll hear my voice and open the door, I will come in. Why don't you just stop whatever it is you're doing and pray this prayer with me? Say, Lord Jesus, I know that I am a sinner, but I know that you are the Savior who died on the cross for my sin and rose again from the dead. I'm sorry for my sin, and I turn from it now, and I choose to follow you from this moment forward. I ask all of this in Jesus' name. Amen. Listen. If you just prayed that prayer, the Bible promises that God has heard your prayer and has answered that prayer. The Bible says that if we will confess our sin, he's faithful and just to forgive us our sin and cleanse us from all unrighteousness. So, God bless you. You've made the right decision, the decision to follow Jesus Christ.
0: Yeah, that's right. 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Now, hopefully, you heard every word of today's message from Pastor Greg. If not, why not catch up by listening online? 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You know, Pastor Greg, when we start reading social media, we can get swept away with it. One thing leads to another, yes. And that leads to another. And before we know it, an hour has passed by.
1: Yeah.
0: They call that doom scrolling.
1: Mm-hmm.
0: Very appropriate. I've had the same thing happen with the Bible, though. Mm-hmm. You know, you start reading and you get involved in it, especially, you know, one of the Old Testament stories, like one of my favorites is Joseph.
1: Yes.
0: And all the twists and turns in that story. You just get swept up in it. What do you think the term would be, you know, the opposite of doom scrolling when you get swept up in God's word?
1: Wow. What would that be? That's a great question. Maybe we would call going through scripture in the same way as hope scrolling. I mean, think about how you feel after you've doom scrolled. You feel like, what a waste of time. What did I learn? Nothing. Maybe you even got drugged down a little bit. But how do you feel after you read the word of God? You feel helped. You feel hopeful. You feel encouraged, and you have your eyes on things above. This is the thing. Every day, every Christian should open up the Bible and read it. This is an essential to spiritual growth. You never get beyond it. You never outgrow it.

0: encourage you to continue on in your spiritual growth, because the moment you're not progressing, you can begin to regress. Someone said once, quote, "The Christian life is like a grease pole. 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
7: Beginning a new sermon series this week. We are going to go 6 weeks, and we're going to look at prayer, and we're going to look at a number of different prayers in Scripture. One of the reasons that we're doing this is because the Bible says that God's house is to be a house of prayer. And it's not that we don't pray. We do pray. We pray Sunday morning. We pray Wednesday night. And we have, I know you pray at home, but there is a certain emphasis on prayer in the church, and we want to make sure that we are creating avenues for people to come together in prayer. We know that prayer changes things, or whether the one that we pray to, he is the one who changes things. And the truth is, if you're like me, sometimes it is hard to pray by myself, because when I pray by myself, sometimes my mind drifts. I don't know if any of you have mind drift. I'm a pastor, and I'm telling you, I got mind drift. I'll be praying about something, and it's very

0: very important to me. And the next thing you know, I'm playing baseball. You know what I mean? And so my mind, I have to pull it back. And so what we want to do is create avenues where we can come together and challenge one another to continue to pray and pray correctly. So we're going to look at 6 different prayers over 6 different Sundays and see how we should be praying as a church and also individually. So if you have your Bible today, I want to turn for you to turn to Acts chapter 4, and we're going to look at verses 23 through 31. Now, just to give you a little background, Peter and John have just gone and they've shared the good news of Jesus Christ with a number of people, and a number of people have come to faith in Jesus Christ. As a result of that, the religious leaders didn't like what had happened, and so they locked them up for a period of time, and then they told them they would release them, but you must not preach in the name of Jesus anymore. And so now they're released, and so they've been given this mandate that they aren't supposed to preach anymore, but of course they are not going to listen to these individuals, and so they decide to come to a certain place, and that's where we are right here. Acts chapter 4, verse 23. It says, when they had been released, that is Peter and John, they went to their own companions and reported all that the chief priests and the elders had said to them. Now, one of the things I want to say here is that in your Bible, whether you're looking at the Bible I'm looking at right now, the one I'm reading from is the New American Standard Version, and so after own, it says companions. In your Bible, it may say something else after own. If you have the NIV, it's going to say people, came to their own people. The reason, and you'll notice that it's probably italicized, and the reason is because there is no word there in the original Greek text. It says they came to their own. And probably the best word that I would say, not that I know words better than the scholars, but I would say that what they're saying is they came to their own community. They came to their own group of individuals, like-minded individuals that would understand. They came to other believers to share with them what had just transpired. And so this is one of the things that I want to talk about, prayer about, is that it's okay to pray for yourself and by yourself, but it is better to come to a group of people who care about you, who will cry out to God on your behalf, that understand what you are going through. And so we want prayer, but sometimes we need to come to people and to share what is going on in our life so that people might pray correctly. You know, it always gets me. I say, well, you know, man, brother, you know, I see you. You know, you walking around. I see, you know, you just making it through and everything. You know, brother, you know, head all down. So I say, man, well, you know, how you doing? Well, I'm doing great. You lying. You're not doing great. You know what I mean, if you tell me what you're going through, then maybe I can pray for you. It is not super spiritual to say, you know, oh, everything's going great when it's not going great. It's more spiritual to say, I need prayer. Now, let me tell you, I was reading the other day in this psychiatric journal. I forget the Association of Psychiatric People, whatever, Psychiatric Science. And they were talking about people who have mental issues, that they are starting to realize they have some mental slips or whatever. You know, I got mental slips. But anyway, you know, people got mental slips, and they start realizing, man, maybe I'm starting to get dementia or something like that. And why they don't go get help. They don't go get help because there's a stigma attached to going to get help. And I believe that there is a stigma in the Christian community about asking for prayer. I want to pretend or come across as if I got everything under control. God is highly favored and blessed me. And I, blah, blah, blah, blah. You know what I mean? It's like, man, you know, you need prayer, man. We all need prayer. And so what Peter and John did is they came back to their own like-minded group, community, people who would understand and would cry out to God on their behalf. So we need to do that. We need to come to prayer when we have opportunities for prayer. Verse 24 says this, and when they heard this, that is the people, when their own heard this, they lifted up their voices to God in one accord. They lifted up their corporate voices in one accord. Now, how did they do that? How did they do that? Now, that's the question. We don't really know exactly how they did that. It could have been that one person was up front like me, and he prayed or she prayed, and everybody else was unified with what that one person was praying. That could be it. It could be that one person prayed a portion, and then after he prayed, the congregation prayed the same thing that he said. So it went back and forth. Oh, I pray, oh God. And then the congregation say, oh, we pray, oh God. Then they say, that God, that you would do something, and you repeat, and that you would do something. It could be something like that. It could be that they all prayed at the same time. That everybody was praying at the same time for the same thing, but they were unified in that particular type of prayer. That could have been it as well. It could be that one person prayed, and then when they finished praying, somebody else prayed, and then when that person finished praying, the next person prayed. It could be a myriad of ways that they prayed in one accord. But the point is this, and this is what the Bible is trying to say, is that they had the same mindset when they came to praying about the circumstance that they heard. Now, you know, we need people to have the same mindset and to pray for the things that are important to us. Now, I don't understand this. I don't really understand this. You know, I teach at a seminary. I teach on prayer. I got a whole class on prayer. You know what I mean? I can tell you everything about prayer, and I still don't understand this. I don't understand how our prayers affect God. Because God is sovereign, and God can do whatever he want to do, whenever he want to do it, however he want to do it. He don't need us, you know what I'm saying? But somehow, when these weak individuals come to God in a weakness, God responds. And God seems to respond when more pray than when a single person pray. Now, it doesn't mean that God don't respond to individual prayers. I'm not saying that. But I am saying that when there is a group of people who come together unified around one thing before the throne of God, God seems to listen. Seems to listen. Now, y'all know I coach baseball. I don't coach no more. You know what I mean? I'm a recovering baseball coach. So I've given it up. Every now and then, I go see my daughter's softball game, and I get a twitch. You know what I mean? You say, I'm like, okay, calm down. But, you know, but I don't coach no more. But I remember when I coached. I don't know. This probably don't work in football and in basketball, because in football and basketball, you got big crowds out there, right? But in baseball or bowling or whatever it is, you know, you got a small group of people come out there. And I don't know if you've coached anymore or seen this kind of scenario, but sometimes as a coach, you got a kid that can't play. Yeah, I mean, this kid can't play. You know, you felt sorry for him. You know, you just happen to have an extra uniform, so it's kind of like, okay, you know what I mean? So you just give him a uniform. And the problem is that kid can't play, but man, his mama, his daddy, his sisters, his grandparents, his great cousins, teachers, preachers, everybody come to see him play. I mean, they're the only ones in the stands right there. You know what I'm saying? And he at the far end of the bench. I know y'all don't know what I'm talking about. But I know. You know what I mean? And so you're like, as a coach, right? You're like, oh, man. You know what I mean? You look up there, and they smiling at you and everything. You know, and you know what it is. They want to know if Johnny going to get in the game. And so as a coach, you're trying to figure out, man, how can I get this guy in the game and not lose the game, right? You know, I put him in right field with two outs, you know, and maybe he just won't blow it. You're trying to figure out, because that group of people have an impact on you. Now, I know God is not intimidated by us. You know, that's not the issue at all. But somehow, the number of people who are crying out to God on one accord affects God, and he responds. So if we got things that are going on in our life, we ought to be coming to prayer meeting. We ought to be sharing that with people so that people can begin to offer up prayers on our behalf. And forget the stigma. You know, I want prayer for my marriage. I want prayer for my family. I want prayer for my health. I want prayer, and I am not ashamed to say it. Because when it's all said and done, only God can intervene in our circumstances. People can't help us. All right, verse 24. I want to continue here. So they prayed in one accord, but let's look at what they prayed. So verse 24, and when they heard this, they lifted up their voices to God in one accord and said, here's their prayer. O Lord, it is you who made the heaven and the earth and the sea and all that is in them, who by the Holy Spirit, through the mouth of our father David, your servant, said, why did the Gentiles rage and the peoples devise futile things? The kings of the earth took their stand, and the rulers were gathered together against the Lord and against his Christ. Now, I would think that when Peter and John came and told them what the circumstances were, that they would turn around and say, oh, God, please give them strength. But they have just spent time reciting the attributes and the greatness of God. They have just turned around and recited God's word back to him as if God got Alzheimer's. I mean, it's like, God, let us tell you who you are and what you said. See, this is the benefit when we come together in prayer. Because when we pray in by ourselves, all we look at is our problems and our issues, and we look at the burden and we look at the trouble and you know, God, God, God. But when we come together corporately, all of a sudden, as a group, we start looking at the majesty of God and the awesomeness of God and the wonder of God and the strength of God and the power of God. And we start looking at there is no one like our God. And when we extol the greatness of our God, guess what? Our problems that seem to be this big, as God gets bigger, our problems get smaller and smaller. See, that's what happens in community prayer when you're praying with other people. You know, I grew up in the hood. I know Elder Sid grew up in the hood. You know, I know I don't look like I'm from the hood, but, I hide it well. But, you know, I did grow up in the hood, so, you know, I get it. And, you know, in the hood, there used to be a fight in elementary school every day, right around noon. And you know, we prayed the dozens and everything, right? You know what I mean? And y'all remember that? You know what I mean? Because it'd be like two people going at it, and all of a sudden, all the crowd come around, ooh, ooh, ooh. You know what I mean? That type of thing. You know, not they just shoot folk, man. But, you know, but back then, man, it was just nice, clean fights. And, you know, and it's a ooh. So you see the crowd, right? And I don't know if y'all ever been in there, but I've been one of those individuals in there. And you know, you about to fight this dude, and you know you can take him. You know you can take that dude, man. You know what I'm saying? And then somebody say something about his big brother. Him, man, that dude got a big brother, man. All of a sudden, you change it. You start like, well, man, I would take you out, man, but you know what? I'm out of here. Because all of a sudden, your perspective changes. See, when it was just him, you're going to take him out. But now all of a sudden, he got a big brother, you know, two grades, you know, 16, still in the sixth grade. You know what I mean? You start realizing, oh, no. Oh, no, this ain't happening right here. You know what I mean? So you gotta back out of that thing, right? You got to back out. Cool. Y'all know what I'm talking about. You know what I mean? So this thing. So when we come together and we realize that we serve a great God, a big God, all of a sudden our problems aren't as significant as they seemed before. Not only do we extol God, but here they are in their prayer as well. Verse 27, he says, for truly, in this city they were gathered together against your holy servant Jesus, whom you anointed, both Herod and Pontius Pilate, along with the Gentiles and the peoples of Israel, to do whatever your hand and your purpose destined to occur. Now, this is interesting because they, you know, after they've extolled the greatness of God and repeated God's word back to him, they talked about Jesus, God's anointed, and how he had predestined. And then they list off Pontius Pilate and Herod and the Gentiles that attacked Jesus and the Israelites that attacked Jesus. And he said, according to your will. And it's a reminder that no matter what circumstances have transpired, God is still in control. Even though it seemed like it was the worst day on the face of the earth when they crucified Jesus, God was still in control of the circumstances. When we come together in prayer, we are reminded that God is still in control. It may seem chaotic at the time, and we might not be able to see our way out of this, and we might not be able to figure out how we're going to come through on the other side, but we are reminded, no matter what we're in, God is still in control. See, the problem is, though, we need to be reminded, and that's why we come together in prayer, is because, yeah, we kind of know God is in control. But when we come together in prayer, we're reminded that he is in control and he is in control. He is in control and he is in control. Let me explain that for a minute. You know, we got a good friend who had an autonomous vehicle, one of the first ones. Yeah, and he was him and his son-in-law were in Pennsylvania. You might have heard it on the news, and they had an autonomous vehicle. And they were going down the highway, and all of a sudden, the autonomous vehicle decided it wanted to autonomously do whatever it wanted to do, and it ends up getting an accident and rolling over. And my friend and his son-in-law almost lost their life. See, we think God is an autonomous vehicle. You know what I'm saying? It's like, yeah, he in control, but I don't know how in control he actually is. But when we come together in prayer, we are reminded that no, God is in control and he is controlling everything. And so he is going to see us through this. He is not like some untested autonomous vehicle. Well, verse 29. So they have extolled the greatness of God. They have read God's word back to him. They have declared to him that he is still in control. And now they come to the request. Verse 29, and now, Lord, and now that we have extolled you, and now that we have reminded you, and now that we have reminded ourselves that you are in control, now, Lord, take note of their threats and grant that your bondservants may speak your word with all confidence. While you extended your hand to heal and signs and wonders take place to the name of your holy servant, Jesus. Now at the end, they issue their request to God. These are our supplications. These are our desires now that we understand and are reminded of who you are. Now let me do a little math here, a little statistics here. In five verses, they declared the greatness of God. In the original language, 95 words. When it came to their request, it's only two verses and it's 42 words. In other words, even though their request was great, they focus on the greatness of God more so that their requests seem minimal. And God responds when we adore him, when we acknowledge him, when we lift him up, when we repeat his word back to him. And one thing, too, is when they prayed because of this, they prayed in accordance with God's will. Even healing is in there, but healing is in there for the purpose of furthering God's kingdom. God is always concerned about furthering his kingdom. You know, I don't mind prayer meetings. Matter of fact, I love prayer meetings, trying to encourage us to pray more. But nowhere in Scripture can you find that somebody is praying for Uncle Tommy's pimple on his left cheek. You know, nobody's praying for that. You know, nobody's praying for a broken arm, and nobody's praying because you got a hacking cough. You know, nobody's praying for that. But people are praying for healing, but they're praying for healing for the glory of God. In other words, our prayers should not be, oh, pray for my coworker because they aren't doing so well. Our prayer request would be, Lord, we want to pray for her coworker that you would heal her so that she might know the power of God in her life. I mean, everything that we pray for, God, pray for me that I might be able to get my voice back so that I may tell people about the goodness of your grace. Lord, raise up that brother off of the deathbed so that he might continue to proclaim the goodness of God in his life. Our prayers are so short-sighted. We pray for me, me, me, me. But God wants us to pray for me so that I might glorify him. Those are the prayers that God answers. And God doesn't want you just to tack that on. It's when in our hearts we really believe that. That we really believe that the reason we're praying for this is so that God's kingdom may be furthered. Or his glory may be shown. You know, one thing I've learned being a pastor for a number of years is that selfish people, and I'm not saying this is you, this is just general, right? Selfish people don't come to prayer meeting. But selfish people want prayer. Don't get me wrong. Selfish people want prayer, but selfish people don't come to prayer meeting. Now, let me just explain that for a minute. Because if you come to prayer meeting, you got to pray for other people. You got to pray for that brother and that sister and I got to pray for them folk over there. And so I don't want to inconvenience myself by praying for other people when I can stay in my own room in my own house and just pray about me, me, me, me, me. But then I'll send my request by somebody else to prayer meeting. Hey, tell them to pray for me. You know what I mean? Because I'm the most important person in the world. And so we just want prayer for ourselves. The sign of a growing, maturing believer is that we begin to understand that it's not just about me. It is ultimately about God, and it's about God being glorified in the lives of other people. And so I pray for other people so that God may be glorified in their life. And this is what they're praying for. God, will you give us boldness? Will you give us that so that we might proclaim your word as it ought to be proclaimed? And then verse 31, it says, and when they had prayed, the place where they had gathered together was shaken, and they were all filled with the Holy Spirit and began to speak the word of God with boldness. God answered their prayers. They were filled with the Holy Spirit and began to speak with boldness. Boldness. See, when we acknowledge the greatness of God, we come together and we're reminded of how great God is and how awesome God is. 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And I guarantee you, you will begin to see God work in your life. Because it's no longer just about you.
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9: God's goal is conforming us to Christ, and he will not be satisfied till you get there.
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9: He's saying it is to remind you of your humanity, and you can do nothing without me.
10: 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Are the tough times in your life going to take you apart? Or put you back together better than ever? Join Dr. Evans in James chapter 1, verse 5, as he explains why the difference is up to you.
9: Now there are three kinds of people who will hear this message today. Those who are in a trial. You, as you sit under the sound of my voice, are going through difficult trouble in life. A second group are those who are exiting a trial. You've broken free, and finally you've gotten to breathe a sigh of relief. The third group are those who are about to enter into a trial. You just don't know it yet. So there is a word for everyone here because it applies either you're in it, on your way out of it, or heading towards it. Four things come to us from this passage. First, verse 2, the reality of trials. Count it all joy, my brethren, my Christian brethren, when you encounter various trials. Let me read what it does not say. Count it all joy, my brethren, if you encounter various trials. It's not if, it's when. For as Job said in Job 5:7, man is born from trouble as the sparks fly upward. Trouble is unavoidable if you're alive, because it comes with the human dilemma. This word, Greek word for trial, has to do with circumstances, trouble, tribulation, difficulties, and it's a fairly broad word. That is, it can be applied to any number of things, and that's why he calls it various trials. The Greek word for various means multicolored, a blue Monday or a gray Tuesday. It comes in all shapes. It comes in all sizes. Some are or will be or have come out of physical trials. Something is wrong with the body and it won't go away. You feel bad. It affects your functioning at work. You've been become more short-tempered with people because of how you feel. You're aggravated by the inconvenience or by the pain, or if it's a physical dilemma bad enough, you're afraid because of the trouble of physical debilitations. Trials can come in the color called emotional, where something plagues the mind and you cannot get rid of the trouble, something that happens that you cannot forget, something that goes on that is discouraging, and it occupies your mind and it is traumatic. Trials can come in the form of financial difficulty, bills that you cannot pay, or expenses that you did not anticipate, or a raise that you did not get, or a job promotion that passed you by, or a pink slip that put you out, and that is a trial. Some can come by circumstances. A loved one who dies an untimely death, a child who creates havoc, and any number of circumstances. It could be along that line, familial, family. A wife who doesn't understand, a husband with an evil person, a disappointment with efforts put forth to do the best you can at home. In any case, it is a trial because it is a circumstance that is causing you pain. Jesus said in John 16:33, in this life, you will have tribulation. Bank on it. James says, when you encounter various trials. So the issue is not if, but when. Please notice, however, his clarification in verse 2. Consider it all joy, my brethren, when you encounter various trials. Please don't misread this. Consider it all joy, my brethren, when you create various trials. Trials created are the temptation he begins to speak of in verse 13. When a man is tempted to do evil, he is talking now about trials you encounter. You just run into them because you're living. So if you're going through a tough time, don't be surprised. If life is crashing in on you at this moment, don't be shocked. It comes with this thing called life. That leads to a second point that is critical. The reason for trials. He gives the reality of trials. You can't avoid them. But now he wants to discuss the reason for them, beginning in verse 3. Knowing. The Greek word knowing is from the word gnosko, and that carries the concept of knowledge via experience. Knowing. Knowing. Why is this critical? Because if you face a trial and don't know, if you can't connect the right set of data with the experience that you're going through, the trial will control you rather than you controlling the trial. The problem is not that many people in this room are undergoing trials. That's not the problem, because everybody undergoes trials. The problem is that many who undergo trials don't know. They do not know how to connect spiritual knowledge with unavoidable circumstances in life. Trials are the launching pad for your next level of spiritual growth. Trials are the launching pad for your next level of spiritual growth. He says three things about the reason for trials. Number one, you are to know that your faith is being tested. He says in verse 3, knowing that the testing of your faith. Whenever you are going through a circumstance, God is putting your faith on the witness stand to testify. Let me say that again. Whenever you go through a trial, because remember, God could have stopped that trial from getting to you. He could have blocked it like he blocks a lot of trials we won't even know we even had till we get to heaven. If God let everything that could come at us come at us, we would be screaming 24 hours a day. Because Satan has always got something he wants to do to disrupt our lives. So if God let it through, he let it through with a purpose. If he let it slip through his fingers, so to speak, nothing slips through, but if he let it get by, he knew something that he wants you to know, and that is he wants to put your faith on a witness stand. A trial is designed to go beyond saying amen. A trial is designed to go beyond saying that was a good sermon, Pastor. A trial is designed to go beyond feeling good on Sunday morning. It is time to testify. And what he does is he puts what you believe to the test by allowing a circumstance to get through the line of scrimmage to your life. Or as David says in Psalm 17:3, trials are designed to test the heart so that it can be revealed what is there. God, through trial, will identify weaknesses in order to develop faith and make it stronger. To remove impurities, trials are designed to bring you to the point where your faith stands the test no matter how hot the fire. Look with me, just turn over a couple of pages to 1 Peter chapter 1, where he says a similar thing. He says in verse 6, in this you greatly rejoice, even though now for a little while, if necessary, you will be distressed by various trials. Same concept. The proof of your faith being more precious than gold, which is perishable, even though tested by fire, may be found to result in praise and glory and honor at the revelation of Jesus Christ. The proving of your faith. The test will not end till the faith has been proven, until you exercise your faith. That means apply what you know about God as revealed in his word to the trial that you are going through. God is after developing you through testing. And that is why Job says in Job 13:15, though he slay me, yet will I trust him. As his faith was being tested, his faith came through as fire. He didn't walk out on God, blame God. Trials hurt, but trials hurt as part of a test. Okay? The second reason is to expand your endurance. Notice verse 3, knowing that the testing of your faith produces endurance. This word endurance is from two Greek words. That means remain under, to remain under. It means to be able to endure or handle the trial until its purpose has been complete. Now, I got this firsthand here since I came back on vacation, and I decided I'm going to start getting up early in the morning and going to the gym. Well, I started my weightlifting program. And I started, and I started with the curls, and I started with the presses, you know, and I started with all this. 24 hours later, I was in a trial. I couldn't walk. My wife had to button my shirts. So I was in a mess, and I was in agonizing pain. Why? Because I had pressed upon me weights that I had not been used to, and guess what? And the weights, which were designed to help me, were causing me more pain. The weights, which were designed to help me, was causing more aches. And I sat back the next day that I was supposed to go to the gym and say, I don't have to take this. I don't have to get up in the morning. I don't have to go through this pain and this work. For what? I don't have to do this. I need the extra hour of sleep anyway. So I rejected the thought of going back. But through the encouragement of the one working with me, I went back and I had to lift more weight. And I struggled as I felt the pain. And then he told me, he said, keep pressing on. Endure, because as you work your way through it, this pain will subside and the process of physical development will occur. But if you quit, whenever you decide to start again, you got to go through this whole routine one more time. In the trials of life, God puts weights on you. And he says, don't quit, keep pumping. But when you pump the weights, it may produce more pain. But keep on pumping and don't quit, because if you do, you're going to see muscle where flab had been. You're going to see spiritual development where weakness had occurred. He says, keep going. Let your faith keep going. Trust him when it doesn't look like trusting him makes sense. Stay with him when you want to quit. He says it's like weight. It produces resistance, but it's designed for growth. Like a kite that soars high, it only does so on a windy day. God allows the wind to blow in the spiritual lives of his children that they might soar higher in their spiritual lives, that they might grow to the next level of spiritual growth.
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9: What should your response be to trials? Let me give you three things you should do if you're going through a trial or when you go through one. Here are the three things you should do with regard to trials. I'm telling you, this is the quickest way to get out, is to do these three things. Number one, verse 2, count it all joy. Instead of bickering, complaining, whining, crying, seeking revenge, getting back, because now you know that God is up to something, count it all joy. Now, don't misinterpret that. He does not mean to feel good about the pain of your problem. That's not what it means. He says count, not feel. Not feel it all joy. Count it all joy. The Greek word count is an economic term, and it means to evaluate. It's an accounting term. Because sometimes trials don't add up. And we know that because we ask the question, why? Right? Why am I going through this? Why? It doesn't add up. He says, well, let's use another adding machine. Evaluate your trials from the standpoint of joy. Now, what does that mean? That means say to yourself, self, God is up to something here. God, I do not know what you're up to, but you let this trial come into my life, so you are obviously up to something. So I'm going to praise your name, not for the trial, but for what you're up to. That's what it means to count it all joy. Because you know that God is up to something, your first response should be to count it all joy. Your outlook determines your outcome. Your attitude will determine your action. It is not about feeling, it's about counting. A decision of the will. When you're going through the trial, your emotions cannot dictate your actions, just like a truck on the highway shouldn't let the cargo dictate the ride. Whenever a cargo dictates the ride, what you have is a truck out of control and the back swinging back and forth. And a lot of us are like that. Our feelings swing back and forth and take the engine where the cargo wants it to go, rather than the engine taking the cargo of your feelings where they want to go. So you say, I feel bad, but Lord, I'm counting it joy because you're taking me some way. I hate what I'm going through, but I've made a decision of the will to count it as joy, because in this madness and in this mess, you are doing something. That's what it means to count it all joy instead of blame. It doesn't even say count it all happiness. Now, you remember the difference between happiness and joy. Happiness is circumstantially driven. I feel good because things are good, so I'm happy. Joy is not related to circumstance. Joy is related to decision. You count joy, you feel happy. So even though you don't feel happy, you can count joy. You can say, because of what you're going to do, which I don't have the slightest idea of what you're doing, that's why you're testing my faith, I'm going to trust you, and I'm going to hang in here until my change comes. I'm going to consider it all joy. Now why? Because if you don't, then Hebrews 12:15 becomes your experience. Let me read it to you. Back one page, Hebrews 12:15. See to it that no one comes short of the grace of God, that no root of bitterness springs up causing trouble, that it may be defiled. Now what happens when you don't count it all joy? You lose the provision of grace. And grace is God's supply to take you through anything he gives you. He giveth more grace. So you nullify grace when you don't count it as joy. The Bible says in Hebrews 12:2, for the joy set before him, Jesus endured the cross. He wasn't happy about going to the cross. He was happy about what God was going to do through the trial. And that is what he is calling us to do as well. Second thing you must do, go to God and ask him for wisdom. Ask for help. What are you asking him? To get you out? Because perseverance doesn't mean it's necessarily time to get out. You're asking him, here's the key, for wisdom. If any man lacks wisdom, let him ask of God. What is wisdom? You're going through a trial, and yet you're supposed to count it joy. That's a paradox. That's a contradiction. How can I count joy what I'm going through? Make sense of this for me. Make sense of this for me. Doesn't mean it's going to take you out. It doesn't mean you're even going to know why you're going through it. But show me how I am to respond to get the most out of what you're doing right now. That's your prayer. Show me how to respond to get the most out of what you're doing for me right now. The Bible says in 2 Peter 2:9, God is bigger than your trials. Listen, 1 Corinthians 10:13 says that no temptation has overtaken you, but such as is common to man. So anything that you face, you're not the only one that's ever faced it. You're not the only one that will face it. And that's why fellowship is so important, because you hook up with other people who have faced it and seen God bring them through, so that you know there's hope for you too. That's why you can't be a Lone Ranger Christian. There is commonality. You haven't been singled out. God is not picking on you. Why is this happening to me? Well, this happened to a bunch of other people that God had to teach the same thing with that he's teaching you too. So pray for wisdom. But how do you pray? Listen closely. He says, God will give it to you freely. He just would love to tell you what he wants you to learn. But let him ask in faith without doubting, for the one who doubts is like the surf of the sea, driven and tossed by the wind, for let not that man think he will receive anything from the Lord. Okay? He talks about the double-minded person. This is the split personality Christian. This Christian is unstable and perplexed. See, faith says yes, unbelief says no, doubt says yes and no. This is a Christian who wants to go two ways at one time. They want to do it their way and still want God to do it his way. They want some of God and some of them. They want to see what God wants, but then they want to see what they want. They have a split personality, and God says, I'm not going to compromise what I'm going to do in your life. I got to have the whole thing, so give me the whole ball of wax. Turn it all over to me. God, you must show me what you're up to in my life. It's all in your hands. Give it all to me. If you're going to come to me, then bring it all to me. And you only do what I tell you to do, what you're supposed to do, what I reveal to you to do, but you bring it all to me and stop half-stepping with this stuff. Many times believers come for counseling talking about pray for me. And after you pray for them and tell them what God wants them to do, they still go out and do what they want to do. God says, you will not receive anything from me. And that's why you're not getting any answers to prayers. That's not why you're getting any solutions. Did you know that that mate that you want to leave may be God's test in your life to take you to the next spiritual level? And you just think, I don't want to be married anymore. Did you know that? That may be God's purpose for you, and he will keep you miserable, and every other mate you find will be as messed up as the mate you left because you never passed the test of what he was trying to teach you in the first place. See, because if God is against you, you can't find the right person. And then he says, praise. But let the brother of humble circumstance glory in his high position, and let the rich man glory in his humiliation, because like flowering grass, he will pass away. For the sun rises, and it's a scorching wind, and withers the grass, and flower falls off, and the beauty of its appearance is destroyed. So too the rich man in the midst of his pursuits will fade away. Very quickly, he says, give glory to God in the midst of your trial. He gives two trials. A poor man that doesn't have money, got some of them here. And the rich man who's running to something money can't get him out of. We got some of them here. Poor people who don't have money, he says, glory in your position in Christ. Rich people, you get sick and money can't buy that cancer out of you. Money can't buy that wayward child back home. Money can't buy that. Says, glory in your humiliation. If you run out of money, give glory to God. Lord, right now I've run out of money, but I want to thank you. I have my health. I want to thank you that you've taken care of me. I want to thank you that you supplied my needs. I want to thank you there's food on my table. I want to thank you there's clothes on my back. In my poverty, I want to praise you. And then if you have a little money, but you got something money can't buy, Lord, I want to glorify you. I want to glorify you that money can't buy me out of this, so that I won't pull out MasterCard, Visa, or American Express. I'm going to run to Jesus Christ and ask him to do it. In other words, whether you're poor or rich, when life crashes in, give glory to God, because God allows trials to force us back to him. Because when you get money, then you pay cash, you don't pray. That's what he's saying. He's saying it is to remind you of your humanity, and you can do nothing without me. He closes with this verse, verse 12. Blessed, oh, this is a good verse, is a man who perseveres under trial, for once he has been approved, he will receive the crown of life, which the Lord has promised to those who love him. This is the reward of trials. He says the reward of trials, victory. When the trial has been finished and the lesson has been learned, then approval will be given. Passed. And when you pass, you can graduate. When you graduate, what? You go across the stage, you get a diploma, and there's a cap on your head. He calls the cap in verse 12 the crown of life. God puts a cap, a graduation cap. He passed elementary school. He graduates to junior high. Yeah, more tests. He passed junior high. He graduates to high. Yeah, but more tests. He graduates from high. He goes to college. More tests. He graduates from college. He goes to the workplace. More tests. But he will graduate you from that trial. It took Abraham 25 years to graduate to become the father of all nations when he offered up Isaac. It took Moses 85 years to graduate to lead the children of Israel. I don't know how long it's going to take you. You have a lot to say about that, by how you take the test. I do know this. When you graduate, he will say pass, and your fondest dreams will come true, your greatest desires. Some of you single ladies are looking for a husband. God is waiting for you to pass the test. When you pass, then he's going to show up. Long as you fussing and fighting and complaining, you'll be alone. Many of you want a career move. God is saying, I'm going to keep letting them skip you till you pass my test. Then I'll let you pass their test. God will continue to do it until you pass the test.
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4: 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You may feel like giving up on God, but God never gives up on you. Today, Dr. David Jeremiah shows why God is a champion of second chances, as revealed in the life of Jonah. 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
5: And thank you for joining us today. One of the great stories of the Old Testament is the story of Jonah. And of course, the critics don't like the story because it's full of miracles. But we serve a God of miracles, and we shouldn't be surprised when he does a few of them. And he does those in the Old Testament story of Jonah more than once. And we're going to study that on the weekends for the next month or so. So be sure and join us. This is Turning Point for the Weekend, and it begins right now. Today we begin a series in one of the most interesting books in the Bible, the book of Jonah. And before we jump into the story itself, I want to give you a big picture introduction, just some upfront information that will help you understand what kind of book study this really is. First of all, the book is short. It's only 4 chapters, 48 verses. You can read it in 5 minutes. I tried it and you can do it. Not only is it short, it's surprising. Jonah is the only prophet in the Bible that God sends to a foreign nation outside of Israel, and he sends him to people Jonah doesn't like in a place Jonah doesn't want to go. It's short and surprising, and it's simple. Most prophetic books in the Bible contain long speeches and powerful oracles from God. But Jonah's book is different. He gives only one very short message, just 8 words in the Hebrew, and yet an entire city responds to his words and repents. And one of the greatest revivals in the Bible comes from one of the simplest sermons ever spoken. And it's sincere. It's emotionally real. Jonah is the only prophet in the Bible who gets angry when people repent. Instead of celebrating God's mercy, he resents it. And it's a strange book. The book is full of unforgettable details: a great fish, animals in sackcloth, a vine that grows up overnight, and a tiny worm that destroys it. And finally, it's a structured book. One word keeps repeating itself throughout the book, and the word is great. If you read the book with this in mind, you'll

0: see it. There's a great city, a great storm, a great fish, a great fear, and great mercy. That word great shapes the story. And so does the way the book is built. It's four chapters. The first two chapters talk about Jonah running away from God. And the last two chapters tell the story of him returning to God. Very easy to understand the structure because it's a story. The book will take us beyond the borders of Israel to an enemy city. We'll be in a violent storm and into a series of moments where God's purposes collide with human stubbornness. Along the way, we will meet unexpected characters, unusual events, and uncomfortable questions. And fittingly, the book does not wrap everything up in a big package and leave us with a big answer at the end. The book ends with a question, one that quietly turns the spotlight from Jonah to us. So we're going to slow down in this short book and listen carefully, not just to what Jonah says, but to what God says through him to us. So let's get started, first of all, with a description of Jonah. Before we look at these first four verses today, I want to ask a question. How do we know that Jonah was a real person? How do we know that this book isn't just a fanciful story that somehow slipped into Scripture? Let me tell you, it's the most debated book in the Bible. But let me tell you something. It's very verifiable because of internal evidence. You know, external evidence is what people say about it. Internal evidence is the evidence you find within the Scripture. And first of all, in the Old Testament, we discovered that Jonah is not a fictional character. He's not some symbolic figure. This is not a made-up story. He was a real prophet who lived about 8 centuries before Jesus, and he is anchored in real history. Jonah is first mentioned in the Bible in 2 Kings chapter 14. In that chapter, he's identified by name, by family, by hometown, and by historical setting. We are told there that God used him to deliver a message to Israel during the reign of King Jeroboam II, a real king who ruled the northern kingdom of Israel. Scripture records that Jonah prophesied Israel's territorial expansion. 2 Kings 14:25 says, Jeroboam restored the territory of Israel from the entrance of Hamath to the Sea of the Arabah, according to the word of the Lord of Israel, which had been spoken through his servant Jonah, the son of Amittai, the prophet who was from Gath-Hepher. The detail matters. They placed Jonah in a specific time, under a specific king, in a specific nation with real cities and real borders. This is not the language of legend or parable. This is the language of history. Even Jonah's identity is concrete. He was called Jonah, an uncommon name, and it means dove, a symbol often associated with peace. How fitting that God would choose a man with that name to deliver a message of mercy. In the Old Testament, Jonah is not presented as a fictional character. He is described as a real historical person. When you come to the New Testament, the evidence is even greater. Let me say this as clearly as I can. You cannot believe in Jesus and then not believe in Jonah. You just can't. You might think, well, I believe the New Testament. I'm all right with that, but man, I'm just not sure about Jonah. Well, Jesus didn't think Jonah was a made-up story. Jesus talked about Jonah as a real person who actually lived. In Luke 11, people asked Jesus for a sign to prove who he was, and Jesus refused to follow their directions, and instead he pointed them to Jonah, and he said, "This is an evil generation. It seeks a sign, and no sign will be given to it except the sign of Jonah the prophet. For as Jonah became a sign to the Ninevites, so also the Son of Man will be to this generation." Jesus went on to remind them that Nineveh listened to Jonah and repented when he preached. By talking about Jonah and the Ninevites this way, Jesus treated them as real people and real events, not a made-up story. His point was clear. Jonah was a real person, a real prophet, and repentance really happened in Nineveh, and someone far greater than Jonah was speaking to them, and they needed to listen. Finally, Jesus went even further, and here is the great proof of the reality of Jonah in all of the Bible. Matthew 12:40 says, "For as Jonah was 3 days and 3 nights in the belly of the great fish, so will the Son of Man be 3 days and 3 nights in the heart of the earth." Jesus tied his resurrection to the reality of Jonah. Think about that. If Jonah didn't happen, Jesus was wrong. And if Jesus was wrong about Jonah, how in the world could we ever trust him about eternal life? It's not possible. Jesus is the Son of God. He was a perfect, truthful witness. And Jesus said that Jonah was real. And that's enough for me. I believe Jesus. I believe the Bible. So I'm not going to teach Jonah as some allegory or some story that was made up to make the Bible more interesting, or it's like it was an illustration. I'm going to teach it as a true story because that's how Jesus treated it, and that's the truth. So that's the description I wanted you to get. Now, let's begin with the actual story itself. The direction to Jonah is in the first two verses of the first chapter. Now the word of the Lord came to Jonah, the son of Amittai, saying, "Arise, go to Nineveh, the great city, and cry out against it, for their wickedness has come up before me." The first thing you need to understand is that this is not a normal prophecy. In fact, there's only one word of prophecy in the entire book, and that is the message Jonah preached to the Ninevites in chapter 3. Right at the beginning, we are given Jonah's marching orders. The direction to Jonah from the Lord. And the direction was clear. In fact, there are three parts of God's instruction. He said, "Arise, go, and cry out against Nineveh." These are commands. God did not say, "Jonah, we're thinking about doing a campaign over in Nineveh. What do you think?" He did not say, "Could you give me some input on the cultural significance of a Jewish prophet going there?" He did not ask Jonah's opinion. He simply came to Jonah and he said, "Jonah, listen up. I have three things for you to do. Arise, go to Nineveh, and cry out against it." How many of you wish God would be so direct with you? You know, sometimes we try to figure out what God wants us to do, and we're not really clear because it's caught up in the whole message of the Bible. But in this instance, God spoke to his prophet and gave him absolutely clear instructions as to what he should do. Now, before we talk about Jonah's disobedience, I want you to understand why this assignment was so difficult for him and why he didn't want to do it. Before Jeroboam came to the throne, Israel had been repeatedly attacked by the Assyrians. Nineveh was the capital of Assyria. Their armies invaded again and again, and as a result, there was deep bitterness between the Jewish people and the Assyrians. Nineveh was the capital of Assyria, and it was an enormous city, home to hundreds of thousands of people, maybe the first mega city in the ancient world. And it was heavily fortified and powerful and feared. In modern geography, Nineveh sat near present-day Mosul, Iraq, placing it right in the heart of what is now the Middle East. Now, the people of Nineveh were idol worshipers. And according to this book, they were also exceedingly wicked, so wicked that their sin came up before God. In fact, the language of Scripture is vivid. Assyria was one of the cruelest and most violent empires in ancient history. Its kings recorded their victories by boasting of plains covered with corpses and cities burned to the ground. Enemies of the Assyrians were mutilated. Families were forced to parade with the severed heads of their loved ones. And prisoners were tortured and filleted alive. Their history has been described as gory and blood-curdling, a history as ever was. The cruelest people in the world. And we see some cruelty in today's world, in some of the places we read about, the beheading of people and things of that nature, but Assyria was way beyond that. And God said to Jonah, in effect, "I've had enough. I want you to go and cry out against them." And by chapter 3, we hear the message that Jonah was sent to preach. Here's what he preached. And Jonah began to enter the city on the first day's walk, and he cried out and said, "Yet 40 days, and Nineveh shall be overthrown." Now turn with me to chapter 4, verse 2, and you will understand why Jonah did not want to go to Nineveh and why he refused to go. So he prayed to the Lord, and he said, "Oh Lord, was not this what I said when I was still in my country? Therefore I fled to Tarshish, for I know that you are a gracious and merciful God, slow to anger and abundant in loving kindness, one who relents from doing harm." What is Jonah saying? He's saying, "God, I knew it. I knew if I went over there and preached, you would forgive them. And I did not want that. I didn't want them to be forgiven and spared from judgment. I wanted them judged. I wanted them to feel the pain. I do not like them." God called Jonah to preach to the people he hated, and Jonah said, "I'm not going to do it." Has God ever asked you to do something you didn't want to do? Well, you haven't been walking with him very long if that hasn't happened. Has he ever asked you to speak to somebody at work that you don't like? They need to be saved, but you don't really know for sure whether you want them to be saved. Now you understand Jonah a little better. He understood the instructions he was given in verse 1 of chapter 1. He understood them perfectly. They were unmistakably clear, but the Bible tells us Jonah would not have it. The direction to Jonah. Notice thirdly, the disobedience of Jonah. So we come to the disobedience of Jonah. This becomes the foundation for the rest of the whole book. And verse 3 sets the stage for everything that follows. Here's what it says. "But Jonah arose to flee to Tarshish from the presence of the Lord. He went down to Joppa and found a ship going to Tarshish. So he paid the fare and went down into it to go with them to Tarshish from the presence of the Lord." Now that in itself is kind of foolish, isn't it? Jonah is going to run away from God. How in the world do you run away from God? Twice in this verse it says that Jonah was fleeing from the presence of the Lord. And the psalmist asks the same question. He says, "Where can I go from your spirit, God? Or where can I flee from your presence? If I ascend unto heaven, you're there. If I make my bed in hell, behold, you are there." I kind of wonder today as I preach this message if there might not be somebody here who's running away from God. God had his hand on your life, telling you he wanted you to do something. You decided you'd run away. And it's a thankless task. Everywhere you go, he's already there when you get there. For he's the omnipresent God. I want you to notice something about Jonah's disobedience. First of all, it was deliberate. Verse 3 says, "Jonah arose to flee to Tarshish from the presence of the Lord." When I say Jonah was deliberate in his disobedience, here's what I mean. When God told him to go and preach to the people of Nineveh, Jonah had some options. He could have stayed right where he was. He could have simply said, "No, I'm not going." You might even respect that kind of honesty. But Jonah did not stay put. He did not merely refuse. He decided if he was not going where God sent him, he was going to go as far away as possible, and that's why he headed for Tarshish. You see, Tarshish represented the furthest western destination known in Jonah's day. And some believe it was in Spain, others place it along the western Mediterranean or the North African coast. But wherever it was, in Jonah's mind, it meant one thing. It was the furthest possible place from where God had called him to go. Jonah did not just disobey God in a small or passive way. God said, "Jonah, I want you to go here." Jonah said, "I'm not going here, I'm going there." And that is rebellion. And we still see it today. God gives direction, and instead of simply ignoring it, people run the opposite way as fast as they can. Jonah understood his responsibility. He knew exactly what God had called him to do. Some believe his deeper struggle was national pride. He knew what the Assyrians had done to his people, and he cared more about his nation than God's mission. We love our country, and rightly so, but our loyalty to God must always come first. Jonah got his priorities mixed up. His disobedience was deliberate. And then he was deceived in his disobedience. Jonah 1 verse 3 says, he went down to Joppa and found a ship going to Tarshish, and he paid the fare and went down into it. The second thing I've written down is that Jonah was deceived in his disobedience. That almost always goes along with refusing to do God's will. Let me put it simply. There will always be a ship waiting for you to take you away from the Lord. There will always be one. Instead of going to Nineveh, Jonah went down to Joppa, a coastal port city on the Mediterranean Sea. Joppa is modern-day Jaffa, Israel's main seaport, and it was about 75 miles south of Jonah's hometown in Galilee. When Jonah arrived in Joppa, there was a ship headed for Tarshish. That detail is important. Ships did not run on schedules those days. They arrived and departed when their business was finished. Jonah could easily have seen that ship and thought to himself, this must be the will of God. Here's the ship all ready for me. Everything's just perfect. I must be on the right track. But Jonah was not being guided by obedience. He was being deceived. And circumstances can be misleading. When we are running from God, it is easy to mistake an open door for God's approval. Jonah had a choice. On one side were his circumstances, on the other side was the clear word of God, who had already said, arise and go to Nineveh. That instruction could not have been clearer. So we must never allow our circumstances to override God's word. I've heard some people reason like that. I don't care how perfect it is, if it's against the word of God, don't do it, because you will end up on a journey of disillusionment and defeat. When someone chooses not to go God's way, the world will always provide an easy alternative, a ship ready to sail in the opposite direction. Thirdly, Jonah was doomed in his disobedience. Verse 3 says, so he paid the fare, went down into it to go with them to Tarshish from the presence of the Lord. And so number 4, Jonah was disciplined for his disobedience. Verse 4 says, the Lord sent out a great wind on the sea, and there was a mighty tempest on the sea, so that the ship was about to be broken up. Remember where Jonah is at this point. He's running from God. He's on the ship. He thinks he's safe. He's headed toward Tarshish, so far away as he can get. In his mind, Nineveh is behind him. He doesn't have to think about it anymore. He thinks he's safe. Have you ever pictured God watching all of this from heaven? Almost as if he were leaning over the railing, looking down and saying, Jonah, what are you doing? What are you doing now? And then God acts. The Bible tells us that the Lord sent a great wind on the sea. God simply spoke and the calm was gone, and the sea suddenly erupted and the storm rose with such violence that the Bible says the ship was about to break in two. You can't run from God. When you do, you're not running toward freedom. You're running toward a storm. And that storm was not an accident. It did not come from bad weather or poor timing. It was a God storm. He sent it. The same God who told Jonah where to go now stood in his way. And there's both bad news and good news in that. The bad news is this. There is not any place where you can be safe if you're running from God. Not any place. He controls the wind. He controls the sea. And he will find you. He is the hound of heaven. But here's the good news. Doesn't this also show you how much God loved Jonah? God used the wind. He used the waves. He would even prepare a great fish to bring his prophet back to his senses and back home. God does this because he's the God of the second chance. One of the great messages of the book of Jonah is this one. And the word of the Lord came to Jonah the second time. And we'll see that in a few verses. God doesn't give up on us, even though we stubbornly rebel against him. He's much more determined than we are. And he will follow us to bring us back. Aren't you grateful for that? I mean, the book of Jonah is really the story about second chances. Jonah failed the first time, but God wasn't finished with him. God would give him another opportunity, but not before he worked on his heart. Because if God had simply sent Jonah again without changing him, Jonah would have made the same mistake all over again. That is how God works with us. Sometimes people sail along on what feels like a calm, pleasant sea. They think they're getting away with something. They think they are outrunning God. Then the wind shifts and the storm rolls in, and they discover that God will not ignore rebellion forever. Because a child of God, you see, out of fellowship with God, becomes deeply uncomfortable. Before knowing Christ, you see, you didn't really understand what joy and peace and fellowship were. But once you know him, when you choose to go south and God says for you to go north, life becomes really miserable. I don't think there's anything more miserable on the face of God's earth than somebody who's out of fellowship with God. If you're a Christian and you've been in fellowship with God and you're now not walking with him, you're miserable. God will keep applying the pressure. He will do whatever is necessary till you listen to his voice and you come back to him. And that is what the book of Jonah shows us. It reveals the incredible love of God for stubborn people who sometimes have to learn it the hard way. So God is going to take Jonah through a process, but do not miss the central message of this book. This is a book about the love and grace and faithfulness of a sovereign God. He knows you by name, you belong to him, and he takes care of his own. And if necessary, he will use whatever means it takes to bring you to a place of surrender to his will. I was reminded of a verse in the book of Hebrews that says, "Whoever the Lord loves, he chastens." If you're going through some chastening right now, it's not because God is mad at you. It's because God loves you, and he doesn't want you to keep going on the road toward destruction. You know what makes sense? What makes sense is simply saying, "Okay, God, I'll do it. I surrender. I will go and do what you want me to do." Because once you say that, you discover something wonderful, and that is, what God wants for you is always better than what you wanted for yourself. And you will wonder why in the world you didn't obey him the first time. When God says, "Arise and go," the wisest thing we can do is arise and go. On September 11th, 2001, Janelle McMillan was working on the 64th floor of the World Trade Center. When the first plane hit, she began descending the stairs with hundreds of others. Then the North Tower collapsed. Concrete and steel buried her under layers of debris. She couldn't move her legs. The air was heavy with dust and smoke, and fires burned all around. She drifted in and out of consciousness, unsure if anyone would ever find her again. In the darkness, she prayed, and she told God that if he saved her, she would give him her life and do his will. Hours later, a rescuer cut through the rubble, grabbed her hand and said, "Janelle, I've got you." And she became the last living person pulled from ground zero after 27 hours. Later she said, "Being under the rubble, I knew that I had given my life to Jesus Christ that day. I had made that commitment with God that I will change my life and do his will. I think I'm here to tell a story and to do the will of God as well." Men and women, God doesn't always use a storm like Jonah's or a collapse like Janelle's to get our attention. Sometimes he just uses ordinary moments or quiet interruptions. But the question never changes. Will we run from God? Or will we return to God? That is what the book of Jonah teaches us. It teaches us the pain of running and the joy of returning. And each of us has that chance, that opportunity. Maybe you're here today and you know God's been after you to do something. Maybe you're not a Christian. Maybe God's been just bringing you in front of the gospel over and over again, and you know what's going on in your life. It's time to say yes. I can tell you, if you don't, the journey the other way is absolutely predictable. It always ends the same way. But the journey with God is an adventure upward toward his presence, and the joy of the journey is incredible. My question to you today is, which way are you running? Toward him or away from him? Only you can answer that question.
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3: 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Oh.

0: If you've ever tried to measure up, to be good enough, faithful enough, then you know how exhausting it can be. And deep down, most of us know that we all ultimately fall short. But what do we want to do about that? Well, welcome to the Sunday Sermon on Through the Bible. That's exactly what our teacher, Dr. J. Vernon McGee, explores in his message, Why the Ten Commandments Were Given, from the book of Exodus. And as we'll learn, the Ten Commandments aren't just a list of rules for us to try and keep. Dr. McGee helps us to understand why God gave the law in the first place, not to save us, but to show us our need for a Savior. You know, the law reveals the holiness of God, the reality of our own hearts, and then the distance between the two. But praise God, the story doesn't end there, because that's what the law could never do. Because what the law could never do, grace has done through Jesus Christ. I'm Steve Schwetz, your host, and I'm so glad that you're here for this amazing, never-before-aired study. So welcome to the Bible Bus. And as you find your seat and get comfortable, Greg and I would love to introduce you to a few fellow passengers who are riding along with us.
1: Yes, and we are particularly excited today because the letters we're going to share are from Sunday Sermon listeners,
0: yeah.
1: Right? And I think most of our listeners know our what we call our flagship program is Monday through Friday, 30 minutes through the Bible, Dr. McGee teaching. And some of our daily listeners don't know about the Sunday Sermon. And once in a while, I think maybe the Sunday Sermon listeners may not know about the daily. But these are people that are referencing, they're listening to this program.
0: Yeah,
1: it's pretty exciting.
0: I think it's also unique because Dr. McGee has got a very different speech and cadence in the Sunday sermon. He's much more of a fiery preacher on Sunday than he is in his Through the Bible program Monday through Friday. So I know we're speaking to the Sunday sermon audience.
1: That's right.
0: But maybe if you have not been exposed to Monday through Friday, listen to Dr. McGee on a Monday through Friday program, and you're going to hear a much more intimate conversation,
1: yes.
0: I believe.
1: He's just talking to you, whereas here he's preaching. He was preaching in a church. So shall we start off with a Canadian listener?
0: Yes. Let's hear from Randy in Manitoba, Canada. Greg, why don't you start it?
1: He writes, good morning, Greg and Steve. Oh, good morning, Randy. Sorry that I procrastinated for so long in writing to your team and telling you how encouraging and vital the teachings of Dr. McGee are to me. I'm a truck driver in Canada and the U.S., and I started listening about 5 years ago after the Bible Bus was about 3 weeks into Genesis. After some binge listening, I caught up, and now I feel like something is missing if I don't start my day with Dr. McGee's voice and, of course, you guys' intro. I love the app and the resources in it, especially when I have questions about the Bible or interesting topics that come up at church. I love being able to find Dr. McGee's biblical and personal perspective on things. His teaching feels safe and unadulterated in these times when it's starting to be hard to know what's true anymore. My wife listens at home, and at bedtime, we usually put on a Sunday sermon or a questions and answers program. I'm amazed by the wisdom of recording all those questions listeners asked over the years and how relevant Dr. McGee's answers still are for our day. We financially support the program, love the testimonies from all over the world, and look forward to meeting this great Through the Bible family in heaven one day soon. Keep up this wonderful program, and may God richly bless all of you.
0: Randy, thank you so much for that encouraging letter and for listening. Sunday sermon, Q&A, supporting the ministry financially. We really do appreciate
1: it. We call that a power listener.
0: Exactly. Yes. And even some binge listening in there along the way. Here's a letter from Bill in Gainesville, Florida. Hello, Steve and Greg. I heard what you said this morning about binge listeners.
1: We just talked about that.
0: And that term reminded me of myself recently. It's interesting how life comes together and sometimes breaks apart. I had friends who mentioned Dr. McGee decades ago, and even though I was born again and felt the Holy Spirit in me, I didn't quite get it when they would mimic his closing prayer for listeners, and may God richly bless you, my beloved. And that was back in 1986. It wasn't until 10 years later, when I was in Bible college, that I began hearing Dr. McGee's name mentioned several times by my instructors, right alongside Billy Graham's. Sometime after that, I started paying closer attention, and by 1998, I was hooked. That's when I listened every day, sometimes twice a day, for the entire 5 years without fail. Through the Bible became the priority of every day. Everything else could wait. My life suddenly had structure, and may I say, meaning. It was during that season that I truly understood what the meat of the word meant, and boy, was I hungry. Dr. McGee had an uncanny ability to move seamlessly from what seemed like casual down-home working-class conversation to the diction and insight of a highly educated scholar. I mentioned binge listening because 2 years ago, I got waylaid and completely lost touch with Through the Bible because of where I was living. There was no radio reception, and the library in that little podunk town couldn't really accommodate someone like me coming in every day to use their computers to catch the program. I was absolutely blessed not long ago to hear Dr. McGee's Sunday sermon on Psalm 18. Steve and Greg, I have never heard anything in my life, and I'm 79, that comes even remotely close to that sermon. Wow, that's quite the endorsement.
1: That's a statement, yeah.
0: Yeah. What a remarkably gifted man Dr. McGee is. I love listening to Through the Bible, and whatever hardships I've faced in life, we've all got them. I thank God above all else that he led me to you.
1: Wow. That is a great letter. Thank you so much for writing. And I don't think we've ever read a letter that had the word podunk in it. That's interesting. But what a tremendous insight into the privilege that we get to be alongside of our listeners with the level of depth that was in that letter.
0: Yeah. Also, I appreciate just his perspective on life, you know, said that, and whatever hardships I've faced, we've all got them.
1: Yeah,
0: and
1: it
0: is. I mean, this world is full of toil and trouble.
1: Yep.
0: And it's just as, that's just life.
1: Yeah, it is. And as I often say, I love that our listeners aren't presenting some, you know, whitewashed version of their life. They're honest with us because that's the word of God. It deals with us as we really are. Here's another letter we received that says this. I've been an off and on listener for over 40 years.
0: Wow.
1: Recently, I started re-listening while on my lunch walk. One day, I heard an awesome Sunday sermon on Enoch called The Man Who Never Died. And oh, how that blessed my spirit. Praise God. I gave a financial gift today, also my first time, and I owe this ministry much more.
0: 40 years. Wow, that's a long time. Thank you for writing to us, and thank you for that support. Let me pray as we begin. Heavenly Father, we are so thankful for the opportunity that we have together as a body of Christ to study your word. I pray that you would open our eyes to see the truth of your word and that you would use it to give us greater insight and wisdom and that you would be glorified in all that we do. In Jesus' name, amen. Here's the Sunday sermon on Through the Bible with Dr. J. Vernon McGee.
2: Our subject is why the Ten Commandments were given, and our message is an introductory message to the Ten Commandments. On Blackwell's Island in New York, where prisoners are confined, there is a graveyard for criminals. If you should walk through that cemetery, you would see the rather unusual epitaph on a tombstone that reads like this: Here lie the fragments of John Smith, who contradicted his maker, played football with the Ten Commandments, and departed this life at the age of 35. His mother and wife weep for him. Nobody else does. May he rest in peace. Nobody can play football with the Ten Commandments and escape the judgment of God. Oftentimes, the charge is made against those who preach the grace of God that they do not have a proper appreciation for the law, and especially the Ten Commandments, that they actually despise and reject it, and teach that because we're not saved by it, that we can violate it at will and break it with impunity. On the contrary, every preacher of the grace of God who has a true perspective of the nature of salvation by faith realizes likewise the lofty character and the majesty of the law. And they maintain a proper respect and reverence for it. And they can say with the psalmist, Oh, how love I thy law, it's my meditation all the day. Now, it might be well as we begin to inquire as to what is the law? Are the Ten Commandments, to be specific? you can find this definition given, and it's one of the oldest, that the law is a transcript of the mind of God. May I say that that is a very defective definition. The law is the expression of the mind of God relative to what man ought to be, but nothing else. It's his will for man. And the law does express part of the nature of God and part of the character of God. But nowhere in the law can you find mercy and grace and love and help, my beloved. Not in law. It is the norm for human conduct. This is the thing that God says very specifically over in Micah, the 6th chapter, the 8th verse. He hath showed thee, O man, what is good, and what doth the Lord require of thee, but to do justly, and to love mercy, and to walk humbly with thy God. May I say that that is law that's undiluted. And law as God must give. And the law, my beloved, is down through human affairs today like a two-edged sword. And it says what is right and wrong. I remember in studying a course in sociology in a state university when I was in college, that the professor insisted that there was no norm for right and wrong. That there was no way of telling it except by custom. May I say to you that God has given his law to let man know what's right and wrong, and stealing is wrong because God says it's wrong. Lying is wrong because God says it's wrong. And adultery is wrong because God says it's wrong, my beloved, and no man can change that. Now, there's another aspect of law that we need to mention, and that is the law never enforces itself. That was one of the reasons for the failure of the 18th Amendment. A great many good people thought after the 18th Amendment was passed, it meant we had prohibition, but it had to be enforced, my beloved, and therefore a lawgiver must have power. And God, as the lawgiver, has power. You see him wrapping up even in the laws of nature, in the immaterial universe, the penalties that go with breaking laws. We call them laws of science or laws of nature today. And we see them in operation. They do not deviate. They're immutable. They're unchangeable. My beloved, one of the characteristics of any law is it knows no person. It plays no favorites. It has no text. If it does, it's not law. And a judge that'll do otherwise is a crooked judge. The picture that Rome had and the world has adopted as the picture of justice. I've gone by the city hall in Memphis, Tennessee, many times, and have seen these two statues, and what an ironical place to put them at the entrance to the city hall in Memphis, Tennessee. But there they are, there sits on one side and the other, they are identical statues of justice. They said that justice is a woman. She's seated, she's blindfolded. She has balances in one hand, and at her side, and holding it is a sword. That's justice. Has to be that way. Woman, because the judgment must be tender judgment. It must not be a judgment that comes from some arch basis or hatred or wrath or bitterness. And she's blindfolded because she's not to recognize any person that comes before her. All are alike. She has balances because whatever she weighs must be weighed equally and justly. Then, my friend, at her side there's a sword. Because when the law is violated, there must be punishment. It's not law if it's otherwise, my beloved. And in the moral realm, you find today that same thing. There is penalty for the breaking of the law. God has made it that way. The writer to the Hebrews says, he that despised Moses' law died without mercy. It had to be that way, or it wouldn't be law. And then again in Leviticus, God says, the man that doeth these things shall live by them. My brother, that means you can't break them. If you do, the penalty must be enforced. Therefore, he had to say in Deuteronomy, cursed is everyone that continueth not in all things that are written in the book of the law to do them. And one day a man went out to gather sticks on the Sabbath day, and he broke God's law. And that man was stoned to death. Because that's what law says. Yes, law is majestic. It plays no face. And it does not play down to man one whit at all. May I say that there's another prevalent viewpoint concerning law that needs to be corrected today, and that's confounding law and grace, using them together in one system. I have here this little booklet. It's put out by what the New Church teaches. And in it, for salvation, it mentions three things you're to do, and one of them is a life according to the Ten Commandments. I say to you this morning that a man that will make a statement like that is either ignorant of the law or is an egomaniac. Because no man can ever stand up and say before God, I keep the law. God says the law is perfect. That's what you have to say when you stand before God by law, that you are perfect, my beloved. May I say to you that to say that you believe in Christ and then keep the law as a way of salvation. And here's what the little book says. It's still taught that the keeping of the Ten Commandments is not essential to salvation, that we're saved by faith alone. This is the most destructive and devastating heresy that has ever invaded the church. May I say, in face of what Paul has written in Romans and Galatians, you see there's confusion. When you attempt to bring them together and fuse them together, law is robbed of its majesty and its meaning, its design and its dignity, its purpose. And, my beloved, there's no love in law. There's no grace in law. And when you try to bring the two together, grace is robbed of its goodness and its glow and its glory, its wonder and its wonderment and its worthwhileness, its attractiveness and its desirability. And after you brought them together, the claims of the law are unanswered, and the sinner's needs are not met, my beloved, when you attempt to fuse both of these together. Law sets forth what man ought to be, and grace reveals what God is. Oh, I do want to show the majesty of the law and its lofty position, and that no man dare trifle with its precepts, and no man dare attempt to bring it down to his level and say, I've measured up to this. No man dare today think if he can be saved by keeping the law. Then somebody says, why was the law given? Well, why was the Ten Commandments given? Well, we're going to look at that. But may I say this as we look at three reasons, and it's well to keep this in mind. The law is good for the purpose for which it was given, and it was never intended for any other purpose at all. I think of two very homely illustrations. One I heard years ago in Tennessee of the country lady who was sent a washing machine. She'd never seen a washing machine, didn't even know what it was. It's in the days when it was run by gasoline motor. All she saw on the machine was the label washing machine. So every Saturday night, she put the kids in it. And believe me, they came out clean, but they came out black and blue also. Now, a washing machine's good, but it's not the place to put the kids on Saturday night. And then I heard the story of the country boy that came to a crossroads, and a sign said there, 5 miles to the town he wanted to go to, and it said on the sign, "Take this." And he climbed up on it and sat down. May I say to you, my beloved, that sounds utterly preposterous and ridiculous, but there are a great many people today sitting on the Ten Commandments and saying we expect to go to heaven this way. You better take another vehicle. It won't take you, but it will point you in the right direction. I want to mention 3 reasons why the law was given. The law was given, first of all, to reveal who God is and the vast gap and yawning chasm between God and man. Paul says in Galatians, "Tell me, ye that desire to be under the law, do ye not hear the law?" And you go back to Mount Sinai, and it's not a pretty sight, my beloved. And did you notice that when God brought the children of Israel out of Egypt, how patient he was with them? That night he delivered them and their firstborn because the blood is on the doorpost. And by mighty power he took them across the Red Sea and brought them to Mount Sinai. And then he sent Moses down to say this to them, "Ye see how I have brought you on eagle's wings and brought you to myself. Would you like to continue on eagle's wings, or would you like to have my law?" And these people, with bold effrontery, were audacious to say the least. They said to God, "All that the Lord commands, we'll do it." And they asked for it. They got it. Didn't know what it was. My beloved, their stories, the sordidest stories ever been written. That nation, even today, scattered throughout the world. And fundamentally, the trouble in the Near East is because they broke God's law. And yet today, there are people who say, "We want to get under it to be saved." Oh, my beloved, the giving of the law was frightful. Will you notice the first thing God said when they asked for the law? He says, "You go set bounds on Mount Sinai and tell them not to come any farther than that, lest they be killed." 3,000 were slain that day. And then we are told that when God came down upon the mountain to give the law, that there was thunders and lightnings and a thick cloud and the voice of the trumpet exceeding loud, so that the people that was in the camp trembled. My beloved, it was not a glorious, happy occasion. It was a frightful occasion. Moses has no notion to give you the impression here today that the giving of the law was just about as nice and as ducky as anything possibly could be. It was a frightful thing, my beloved. Now, will you notice here in the 20th chapter, I just give another excerpt at the giving of the law. "And all the people saw the thunderings and the lightnings and the noise of the trumpet and the mountain smoking. And when the people saw it, they removed and stood afar off." They didn't come near God. They got away from him. And they sent word back and said through Moses, "Tell the Lord not to come to us. You speak to us, but we are afraid." And if men today really knew what law was, the law of God, they'd be afraid, my beloved. Because the law, you see, would condemn us. What a picture is given here. And then we call your attention to Psalm 19, where it says the law of the Lord is perfect. It's perfect. It demands perfection. And our Lord Jesus Christ, you remember, when they came to him and asked him about the law, which is the great commandment in the law, and he took the Ten Commandments and summed them up, because we'll see in the Ten Commandments, they're divided into 2 parts. The first 4 of them is a man's relationship to God. The last six of them is a man's relationship to man. And the Lord Jesus says, when they came to him and said, Master, which is the great commandment in the law, Jesus said unto him, Thou shalt love the Lord thy God with all thy heart, with all thy soul, and with all thy mind. This is the first and great commandment, and the second is like unto it. Thou shalt love thy neighbor as thyself. On these two commandments hang all the law and the prophets. Do you want to come to God on that kind of basis? And are you prepared to tell God that you do love him and every moment of the day and have loved him with all your mind, your heart, and your soul, and you've never loved anything else or put anything ahead of him? Are you prepared to say to God that you do love your neighbor as yourself? And unless you are, my beloved, then stay away from the Ten Commandments as a way of salvation. They do not save you. They'll condemn you. Weighed in the balances and found wanting was the experience of a king in this morning when the Ten Commandments are put on one side of the balances. You step in or I step in. We come short. We've been found wanting, my beloved. And there's no use for you to look at me and say, I'm so much better than you. That won't help you a bit. May I say to you today, the man on top of Mount Whitney may be a great deal higher than the man on top of an anthill, but both of them are a long way from heaven, not much different. And today, we've come short of the glory of God. You may have a Mount Whitney character and boast of your life, but in God's sight, you stand condemned by the law. The law reveals who God is, and it reveals how far man and God are apart. The second thing that the law does, the law reveals who man is and his inability to bridge this gap in his own strength. This is the way the scripture reads, and will you listen to it very carefully now? Paul says in Romans 3:19, and listen carefully, now we know that whatsoever things the law saith, it saith to them who are under the law, that every mouth might be stopped, and the whole world become what? Saved? Become guilty before God. Therefore, by the deeds of the law, shall no flesh be justified in his sight, for by the law is the knowledge of sin. You see, the law reveals the man who he is. The law was never given, you see, to save us. It was given to reveal who we are. You remember the Pharisee story in which I'm not sure who it was, but it must have been the bad queen that stood before the mirror and said, Mirror, mirror on the wall, who's the fairest of them all? Well, she wasn't. The mirror told her she wasn't. My beloved, the law is a mirror. It's called a mirror.

old parable about the angel who appeared to a man, and they looked way down the road, seemingly in the distance. They saw a man that looked like the neighbor of this man, and the angel began to say, "You see that man yonder?" And this man said, "Yes, my neighbor." He says, "Well, that man you see yonder, he is sly, he's cunning, he lies, he's not to be trusted." And it made this fellow feel pretty good. I wonder if it makes us feel good to hear something bad of somebody else. This man felt very good that his neighbor, the angel said that about his neighbor. And he was talking about this man. They were approaching this neighbor as they were walking along. And when they came right up to him, the man saw that it was not his neighbor. They'd been walking toward a mirror all the time. May I say that the Word of God is a mirror, and it lets us see our lives. And the law is a mirror, a searchlight put down upon us, and it reveals us, my beloved. For the law can't save us. For what the law could not do, Paul said, it just couldn't save us. And the law never made us sinner, though. The mirror never makes a spot on you. The mirror reveals the spot on you. And that's again what Paul said. I turn over to the third chapter of the epistle to the Galatians. And there Paul writes in the 9th verse, "So then that which be of faith are blessed with faithful Abraham." And this should be, I think, 4:9. "But now, after that we've known God, or rather are known of God, how turn ye again to the weak and beggarly elements, whereunto ye desire again to be in bondage? For the law condemns," my beloved, and the law never made a sinner. The law reveals to you and me that we are sinners today. It never made us a sinner at all. And really, sometimes we pride ourselves on some particular accomplishment. We say we've never stolen. I know a man that prides himself that he never in his life told a lie. He's like George Washington. He says he's never misrepresented a thing. Well, that's a very fine reputation to have. But you see, he forgets about some other of the law. Because James said this, that if a man would keep all the law, yet he broke just one part of it, he'd be a lawbreaker, you see. He'd be a lawbreaker. One little hole in the dam will let all the water out. The rest of the dam may be good. There may be one little hole in the radiator, and the rest of it may be fine, but the water will run out, my beloved. We offend even in one part. We're guilty of all. The law reveals who man is. And then lastly, will you hear this? The law was given to bring a man to Christ. Did you know that's the reason God gave the law? To bring a man to Christ. Will you listen to this? I turn to Galatians now, the 3rd chapter, the 24th verse. Listen to the language. "Wherefore the law was our schoolmaster," and the word there really is pedagogus. In the Greek, it's pedagogus, means pedagogue, and that was a fellow that took a little child and led him to school. "Wherefore the law was our schoolmaster to bring us unto Christ, that we might be justified by faith. But after that faith has come, we're no longer under the schoolmaster." The law was given in order that a man might see who God is, and he might see who he is, and he might see the great chasm between that he cannot bridge. And the law was a slave, if you please, for that was the schoolmaster that's spoken of here. A pedagogus is a slave that was given a little child in a Roman home. And he took that child, he dressed him, and he washed him, and he taught him many things. He taught him to be polite. But there came a day when the child started to school. The slave could not teach him. And so the slave washed his face that day and put on his little clean clothes and took him by the hand
and took him to the school.

0: master, the one who could take the little fellow and teach him. Now, my friend, if you take the law for the reason and the way God gave it, you come to the law, and if you're very honest, you see the gap, you see how high God is, I can't measure up, you see your hopeless, helpless condition, and the law then becomes one that takes you by the hand, and it brings you to Christ, the one who now, because he kept the law, and because he died on the cross as the one to pay the penalty for your sin, to make it possible for a holy God not to lower his standard, the penalty's paid, and he can take you a vile sinner, a lawbreaker, a transgressor, and bring you in man to the presence of God. Oh, my friend, this morning, let the law fulfill its purpose in your life. And if it does, it will this morning bring you to Christ, bring you to the Savior, and turn you over to him, and there you'll find love. God so loved, he gave. He didn't love on Mount Sinai, friend. It was law on Mount Sinai, and the people moved back. But now he says, come, all ye come. For it's love and it's grace now that he's bestowing upon us. Law could never save us. Grace can save us. The law reveals man's a sinner. And this morning, we're not going up to the top of Mount Sinai to get the law. We're going to Calvary to get pardon, to get forgiveness, to receive mercy, to get help from God. And we're not gathered around cold tables of stone written yonder upon the mountain with a fiery finger, but we're gathered around a table on which there are elements that speak of his death. The bread speaks of a body that was broken for us, and the wine speaks of the blood that was shed for us that we might have forgiveness of sin. This table here speaks of his warm blood and body, and it's an expression of his passion and compassion and his love for us. I don't know about you. I don't want to come to God by law. If I do, I'm condemned. I'm lost forever. The law condemns me. But this morning, I've come to Calvary, and I found forgiveness there and pardon, the love of God displayed there. And he's even said to me, to you, come, come, come. When I was a student in seminary, I was driving from Atlanta, Georgia to Nashville, Tennessee, and I went through the Chattanooga and came up over Lookout Mountain on that old highway in those days. It was during the Depression, and the highway was very narrow, and I saw ahead of me, as I got over to there, started down on the other side, coming up, a car that was broken down, an old Model T. And it was a truck. And it was occupied, obviously, by what we call in the South a cropper, sharecropper. Poor fella. He was out. You could see his brow was furrowed. He was worried about it, looking down in the car and his wife standing there. And I had to just crawl around, and as I did, I heard somebody talking. And I looked sitting in the seat, a little girl. She must have been about 6 years old, ragged little girl, and she had in her arms a dolly. And I have never seen a dolly that was as battered as that dolly. One of its arms was gone, didn't have a stitch of clothing on it. And its head, it was one of those China dolls. The head is practically broken off, just parts were jutting up. But I never saw such affection that was bestowed by anyone. That little girl was oblivious to what is going on, the car is broken down, anybody coming. She just had that little broken dolly up in her arms and pouring out a little mother heart, just telling it how much She loved it. And I thought as I left there that day and rode on alone, what love to love a thing like that. But I want to tell you, friends, I know a love greater than that. May I say that when we were dead in trespasses and sin, lots more unattractive than that little dolly, God put his mighty arms around us and said, I love you. I love you. Even while we were dead in trespasses and sins, Christ died for the ungodly. God so loved that he gave. There at Calvary is his mighty heart of love poured out today. A little broken dog receiving all that love and affection. That's only half of it. That little dolly could not respond. What a tragedy. And God this morning loves many of you the same way, and you've never responded.
1: What a great message from Dr. McGee. You know, if there's one thing that we've heard clearly, it's that the law was never meant to save us. The Ten Commandments reveal the holiness of God and our desperate need for a Savior. Left to ourselves, we come up short every time. But praise God, the story doesn't end at Mount Sinai, does it? It leads all the way to Calvary, where grace meets us in the person of Jesus Christ. And you know, maybe that's exactly where you find yourself. Have you spent maybe years trying to measure up, trying to be good enough, faithful enough, only to discover that peace still feels just out of reach? Well, if that's so, we want you to know that God's invitation isn't to try harder, but to simply come to him. 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There's so much more ahead in this incredible book, and there are plenty of seats, so be sure to invite your friends and family to hop aboard with you. I'm Steve Schwetz, and I'm so grateful that you joined us. And as we go, I want to leave you with this prayer from Ephesians 3, that Christ may dwell in your hearts through faith, that you, being rooted and grounded in love, may be strengthened to comprehend the breadth and length and depth and height of his love for you. Amen.

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3: 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The senior pastor is Arkles Brooks, and he'll present to you in the next quarter hour an uplifting message of hope based on the Word of God and the salvation of Jesus Christ. 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
4: Good evening, saints. Thank you for tuning in again. We're looking at Proverbs, and this is one of Father's wisdom again, and he's been telling, and by the way, sons and daughters, you know, and we want to understand that we need parents teaching their children. And one other thing, you know, looking at now, it seems to be so much argumentation and just so much hatred among people, different religions and races, and we have, I just have to say it, but it's that we're putting people in our own country here where it's just so much lasciviousness and so much terrible, but that's why we need good, strong fathers. How do we get them? The teachers, parents, and mother and father working together. But then we'll read this section here, and we learn how to, by the way, treatment of neighbors. We hate neighbors. We shoot and Christians, we need to carry the message. We carry the message just like a senator goes overseas. He doesn't worry about what the president's going to say until you go and tell what the president's told the senators or whoever it is. And when they don't go along with it, they're not that you take it personally. You take it to your father, from your father or your boss, and he will cheer. Here's interesting in chapter 4 of Proverbs. It says like this. This is about a father's wisdom. If we don't have father's wisdom, we're in trouble as a country, as a nation, as the world. And a father's wisdom comes from studying and knowing and being passed on and being taught themselves. And this is why he's concerned about it. He says, hear your children. This is boys, men or women, as you say, an instruction of a father, and attend to no understanding. See, you can't understand if you haven't been taught the right thing. And if you are taught low-down stuff, you understand that too. You understand low-down, filthy stuff. It's understanding. Understanding is good when it's about what you understand, what you've been taught. See, you have criminals understanding. We go to the whole house, the dough house, and we've got sexual trafficking and so forth. They understand, but they understand they've been taught the wrong thing. He said, here, this is a wise, godly father was right. And said, here, for I give you good doctrine. Forsake ye not my law. For I was my father's son, tender and only beloved in the sight of my mother. That's why we are glad we have great godly mothers too. For forsake her not, and she shall preserve thee. Love her, and she shall keep thee. Wisdom is the principal thing. Therefore get wisdom, and with all thy getting, understanding. So you see, you need both the wife and the husband have to be teaching and have commandments also, but the father should definitely be the lead and should lead the wife and share with the wife and help the wife, and you'll be blessed. Nothing like having a well-taught wife, believer, and a wife to have a well-wise husband. Let thine heart retain my words. This is the Father saying in this proverb, get wisdom, get understanding. So you can have knowledge and have money and still be a fool. Wisdom doesn't mean for what you have, because we have a whole lot of folks got stuff, that is to say, and they as crazy as a road lizard. They don't have no wisdom. They're greedy. They kill their own family. They don't obey laws. They don't obey speeding. And you see folks running down the expressway, $80, $90, $100, and on the back talking about Jesus saves and so forth. And you down there breaking every law I could and give the policeman a hard time. Forget it. That's just a little a freebie I threw in there. But it's true. Get wisdom. See, these folks getting foolishness. They don't want no understanding, because if you have understanding, then comes in your conscience. You know, if you don't understand, if somebody don't understand, then you can see, and we can understand why, and that they don't understand and why they act like they do. Neither decline from the words of my mouth. The son, he said, the father's wisdom. You know, wisdom is the principal thing. Therefore, get wisdom with all thy getting. You can't get a doctor's degree, a high school diploma, if you're not getting it. You got wisdom is the principal thing. Wisdom. How does wisdom? How do you have wisdom? First, you get knowledge. Wisdom don't just pop up. You're taught the truth, and you study and you apply yourself, and wisdom comes. Wisdom means you make the right directions and the right corrections. You might fail on certain mistakes, but you're not a fool. But wisdom is when you have information and don't apply it, and it's the principal thing. Therefore, get wisdom. Get wisdom with all the getting understanding. And if you don't have wisdom, because you don't have knowledge, knowledge comes as a result. Exalt her. That means put that up. When you exalt something, that means you're promoting it, and you're supporting it, and you're encouraging it, and you're not ashamed of it. Exalt her. You look up here. Look here, y'all. You know, and you understand something, and you share it. And she shall promote thee. See? And same those things that as a father that teaches his twice is in that verse where chapter where it says, my son, forget not my law, but let thine heart keep my commandments. Why? For length of days everybody wants to live, and long life and peace shall they add to thee. Let not mercy and truth forsake thee. Bind them upon thy neck. Write them upon the table of thine heart. So shalt thou find favor and good understanding in the sight of God and man. And then this father is encouraging that. Avoid wickedness. Now, how can your son, your children, avoid wickedness if you haven't taught them goodness and wisdom? And said, oh, my son, and receive my sayings in the years of the life shall, and thy, well, life shall be, and thy life shall be, and thy life shall be many. That means live a long time. You're not taking care and teaching, so they can't avoid wickedness. We look at little kids, teenagers killing other folks, burning up bodies, and the Satan is showing up, sending his folks and sending out the foolishness. And we take even people who are non-believers and that are having nothing to do with God and don't believe that, even in the White House. I have talked to you. So we see what happens when he ain't taught. So he becomes a president or a senator, they haven't been taught. They don't even obey anymore. Our country, not only a constitution, we don't obey the Bible. They don't think it's nothing. Why? Because they've not been taught. And let them not depart from thine eyes, keep them in the midst of thine heart. Wisdom is life and health. So that's what we're facing with. Oh, hear my son and receive my sayings. And that's what we're to do, the same thing to the God, and then and teach your children. They're supposed to obey that godly father, because you're talking about the God's word and you're doing it and you're being an example yourself. How much do we have that? We got people that are killing each other within their own family. So avoid it. Pass not by. Turn from it and pass away evilness and so forth. For they eat the bread of wickedness and drink the wine of violence. But the path of the just is as a shining light that shineth more and more unto the perfect day. The way of the wicked is as darkness. They know not at what they stumble. So what we do as believers, we give them the word so they see the light and they can be out of darkness and they can pass it on. Wisdom is life and health. Incline thine ears unto the saying. Let them not depart from thine eyes. Keep them in the midst of thine heart. And keep your family in your eyes, for they are life unto those that find them, and health to all their flesh. How are they going to find that? It's because parents are teaching that. Because the parents need to study the word and pay attention and continue looking up. My son, attend my wisdom and bow thine ear to my understanding, that thou mayest regard discretion and that thy lips keep knowledge. For the lips of a stranger, as it's going on, drop his honeycomb, and you're going to listen to what sounds sweet, and it tastes sleep for a period of time, and then you'll find out how bitter it is to disobey Father God and the Holy Spirit. And parents, your responsibility is to chasten those who you love and guide them and stay close to them and be kind to your neighbor. Read the word, understand the word, and God will bless you, your family, and you'll be a blessing. And we're looking forward to the coming back of the Lord. And we, as men and women and believers, need to get out more now to share the word, that others might be saved, and people who are unsaved and maybe not your friend, but they become a friend when you become a saved. My son, if thou be surety for thy friend, and thou hast stricken thy hand with a stranger, you say, I'm sorry, and you turn around, and you'll have more people being saved. God bless you.
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5: This is an SRN News special report. I'm Mary Rose. An Amazon cargo jet crashed while landing at Miami International Airport on Sunday. According to the FAA, the Boeing 767-300 aircraft overran the runway after landing and struck a number of cars. The plane was arriving from San Juan, Puerto Rico. Miami-Dade Fire Rescue said in a statement that they were accessing patients. Now we have just learned that five people have died as a result of this Amazon cargo jet crashing at Miami International Airport today. Currently, all runways at Miami International Airport are closed as a result of the crash. It happened just as millions of Americans are traveling over the busy Labor Day weekend. This has been an SRN News special report.
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7: This afternoon will be pleasant with some sunshine and a high of 78. Tonight, expect partly cloudy skies with a low of 59. Tomorrow will bring partly sunny conditions and pleasant weather with a high of 78. I'm meteorologist Jason Caterina on Faith Talk 1500 and 101.5 FM, online at faithtalkdetroit.com.
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10: This is Ann Graham Lotz with Daily Light for Daily Living. Whom do you know who says we can each have our own religion as long as we're sincere? Does that person put a guilt trip on you for what he or she describes as a dogmatic, narrow-minded, intolerant, exclusive faith? But the gospel wasn't our idea, was it? In John 14:6, Jesus himself declared, "I am the way and the truth and the life. No one comes to the Father except through me." We must come to God through Jesus, or we don't come at all. The Bible says emphatically in Acts chapter 4, verse 12, that salvation is found in no one else, for there is no other name under heaven given to men by which we must be saved, just the name Jesus. Listen to me. Jesus is God himself made visible to all. You and I are not condemned to live in darkness because he has turned on the light. The light of the world is Jesus. This is Ann Graham Lotz.
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18: 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Some people bring joy whenever they go. Which person are you? Are you the person that lights up the room or turns off the lights? Are you the person that brings everything down, or are you the person that builds others up?

0: Disagreement and conflict is almost inevitable in human relationships. When that happens, some people put up their fists, others call up their lawyer. Others look up the proverb that says a soft answer turns away wrath. In the big picture, those moments can either undergird our efforts to share Christ or undermine them. 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We're in Acts chapter 15.
1: So I heard about three biker dudes that pulled up to a roadside cafe one day, and they walked in, and here's a smallish man sitting on a stool having a meal, and they looked at this guy, started laughing, hassling him. One of them took his meal away from him, another pushed him off his stool, and the man just went over and paid for his bill, quietly walked out, got into his semi. He's a trucker, okay? And one of the bikers says to the waitress, "He's not much of a man, is he?" She said, "Well, I guess not." She's looking out the window and watching the trucker drive away. She says, "I guess he's not much of a trucker either because he just ran over three Harleys." Maybe that's not the best way to resolve conflict, but we all deal with conflict each and every day, right? There's just no way around it, even among Christians. You know, there are some people that create conflict unnecessarily. Conflict follows them wherever they go. It's always some kind of drama, right? You invite them over, there's going to be something that happens. And sometimes you don't want to invite those people over because in a way they're kind of like troublemakers. I make up imaginary characters, Bobby Buzzkill, Debbie Downer. I'm going to add a new one to that. Bobby Buzzkill, Debbie Downer, and Tina Troll. Oh, yeah. Oh, yes. And sorry to make her female, but this is the person that always counterpoints everything, even when you don't need to. And I find most of the trolls, though they're on Instagram and Facebook, many of these trolls are on Twitter, right? So you'll post a picture with some friends. Had a great meal tonight. And the troll will come back and say, "It must be nice to eat when people around the world are starving." Yeah, it is. And I'm sorry about that, but it was a nice meal. Or, here's a picture with my family. And then the troll comes back and says, "Not everyone has a family. Try to be more sensitive. Do better." Oh, brother, really? And then you do another post. Beautiful photo of a sunset. Check it out. And they come now with Bible verses. 1 John 2:15 says, "Love not the world, neither the things that are in the world." You know, really? That's so out of context. You post a picture. "Hey, I had a great laugh with some people." Oh, you know, "Let your laughter be turned to sorrow and your joy into mourning." Well, these are verses in the Bible, but people are misusing them. And there are some people that use the Bible to beat people down rather than build them up. And there are people out there that will mistreat you, they'll slander you, they'll hurt you. So what do we do with these people? Well, one thing you can do on social media is block them. And I love to block people. I love it. Now, if you say something I don't agree with, I might delete your comment. But if you attack, I'll block you. And I wish I could do it in real life. Of course, you can't do that. So we're going to have to learn how to resolve conflict. Let me add these words: to the best of our ability. The Bible says, as much as it is possible, live at peace with all men. Aren't you glad the Bible says, as much as it's possible? Because with some people, you can't live at peace with them. But at least you want to make the effort. So let's explore that together, because that's the subject before us in Acts 15, conflict. We have some troublemakers that have entered the scene. They're believers in Jesus. They're Jewish, and they have a Jewish background, and they felt that one had to be circumcised before they could become a Christian. This is basically a rite of the Jewish religion. It was never required of anyone but a Jew, but they're saying you have to be circumcised. So, number one, this hurts. If you don't know what I'm talking about, talk to your parents or someone else, or We'll explain it. Circumcision hurts. Number two, they were placing an unnecessary barrier on these new believers. So Paul and Barnabas are now a missionary team, and they're not happy about it. And they thought, we need to go back to the leaders in Jerusalem and get this resolved. So now they're going to make the journey back to Jerusalem because these Judaizers, these legalists, were saying, James authorized what we're saying. And as it turns out, James had not authorized it at all. So they were not being truthful. So they wanted to go and get it from the horse's mouth, so to speak. Now, James is the brother of Jesus. We could say half-brother, because obviously Jesus was supernaturally conceived in the womb of Mary. But James was a son of Mary and Joseph. He grew up with Jesus. And by the way, if you grew up with Jesus, that'd be hard not to drop that into every conversation. You know, I remember when Jesus and I were just boys, this happened. Or I remember Mary, our mother, made us dinner the other day, and what a meal it was. But he didn't do that. He didn't play the I'm the brother of Jesus card. But he was a man known for his great wisdom. And he pretty much was the leader of the church at this point, along with Peter. And so they need to go and speak with James now and get his input because of these legalists. And, you know, there are people like this that we know, and you can probably think of them. And I don't know if the people who are these people know they're these people. But let me just give you a clue. If no one ever wants to hang around you, you might be one of these people. Consider it this way. Some people bring joy wherever they go. Some people bring joy whenever they go. Which person are you? Are you the person that lights up the room or turns off the lights? Are you the person that brings everything down, or are you the person that builds others up?
0: Pastor Greg Laurie will have the second half of his message in just a moment. Well, Pastor Greg, it's such an encouragement to us here at A New Beginning when listeners tell us how this broadcast has impacted their life.
1: Yeah.
0: In fact, some people even call us and leave a recording of how the program has affected them.
1: Mm-hmm.
0: That's really the way that impacts us most, because we get to hear that in their actual voice. Isn't that true?
1: Oh, yes. I can't tell you, Dave, how many times I've met people just out and about who will tell me I'm maybe in an airport or... walking through a market or whatever, and they'll say, are you Greg Laurie? I'll say yes, and then they'll slap me. That happens most of the time, and I don't like that. No, they don't. But no, generally, people are so nice, and they say, I have to tell you a story. Do you have a moment? Yes, I do. Mm. And they'll tell me of how they came to Christ hearing our radio broadcast. That's such a blessing to me, and I want other people to hear those stories. So here's my question to you. Have you made a commitment to Jesus Christ listening to A New Beginning? And maybe you came to Christ at one of our Harvest Crusades or are watching something we did online or whatever it is. But if you came to Christ through our media ministry, I'd love to hear your story. I want you to tell me what happened to you, and we just might use it and put it on air. And a lot of people will be blessed to hear what God has done in your life. So there's a number you can call. It's a designated number to share your story. And Dave, what is that number?
0: Yes, 866-871-1144. You can call anytime. Again, 866-871-1144. Tell us how the Lord has used this ministry to bring you to the Lord. From our study of Paul and Barnabas in Acts 15, Pastor Greg is pointing out how to show grace and mercy in dealing with others, especially in moments of conflict.
1: So they go back to Jerusalem, and this is what happened as they meet with the apostles, starting in verse 4, Acts chapter 15. Let's read it together. I'm reading from the New Living Translation. When they arrived in Jerusalem, Barnabas and Paul were welcomed by the whole church, including the apostles and elders. And they repeated everything that God had done through them. But then some of the believers who belonged to the sect of the Pharisees stood up and insisted that Gentile converts must be circumcised and required to follow the law of Moses. So the apostles and elders met together to resolve this issue. The apostles gave a ruling. So basically they said, okay, we're not going to require circumcision. And all the Gentiles collectively said, phew. But now they go on to give a ruling, verse 19. So my judgment is, and this is James speaking, my judgment is we should not make it difficult for Gentiles who are turning to God. Instead, we should write and tell them to abstain from eating food offered to idols and sexual immorality and from eating the meat of strangled animals and from consuming blood. We'll stop there. So one of these conclusions dealt with morality. The other two dealt with sensitivity. Let's start with the no-brainer, the one that dealt with morality. Tell these Gentile believers who've come to Christ the following. They should not commit fornication. That's what the King James Bible says. New Living Translation, they should not engage in sexual immorality. This comes from a single root word, porneia. We translate this word today to pornographic, pornography, etc. And it is a word that speaks of all sexual activity outside of God's proper order. And what is that? The only place where sexual activity can take place legitimately in the eyes of God is between a man and a woman in a marriage relationship, period. Right? That's it. There are no exceptions. Extramarital sex is forbidden in Scripture. Premarital sex is forbidden in Scripture. People say, I want to know the will of God. God says very clearly in 1 Thessalonians 4:3, here's God's will. Be holy and stay away from all sexual sin. So I don't know what's happening in your life and if you've wondered about this, but this is clearly taught in Scripture. But now we come to an issue of sensitivity, where they say, tell them to not eat food that was offered to idols. Now, this is hard for us to understand today, so let me give you a little history. Back in this day, there were pagan temples everywhere. Temples built for all these gods that the people worshiped. These are the Gentiles. And they would offer meat or animal sacrifices to these idols. So you could get a killer deal on this meat. You could go in and buy it at a greatly reduced price. It was a lot cheaper than the kosher meat down at the market sold by the Jewish merchants. And so the Gentiles are like, hey, we know these idols are false. We don't believe in these idols. Why pay retail when you can get it wholesale? Let's go and buy this meat. But this offended the Jewish believers because it was offered to idols. And so here's what Paul is saying. Look, even if this doesn't mean a lot to you, it means something to your Jewish brothers and sisters. So for their sake, don't eat it and stumble them spiritually. So takeaway truth for us. We should not put up a wall where God has opened a door. We should be a bridge, not a barrier, to people coming to Christ. We should be a stepping stone, not a stumbling block. It should never be difficult for someone to come to church, say for the first time. And clearly they may not be a believer. And that's obvious for a number of reasons. But whatever it is, they come in. They should always feel welcomed into the church. You know, a couple may come in and they're living together and they come to church. Or someone may come in and they're gay. Or someone may come in under they're a drug addict or whatever it is. Or they dress in a way that makes some people uncomfortable. And you'll say, well, why are they in church? They're sitting next to me in church. I don't think this is a good thing. That would be like going to a hospital and saying, why are there so many sick people here? Because it's a hospital and they're there to get better. And I'm glad they're in the hospital and I'm glad non-believers come into our church because we want them to come. As I've said before, the church is not a museum for saints. It's a hospital for sinners. Now, having said that, I would also add this. They don't need to clean up their life and come to Christ. They need to come to Christ and he will clean their life up. All right? Jesus said, he that would come to me, I would in no way cast them out. Jesus cleans his fish after he catches them. But having said that, now, once they've come, once they've heard the gospel, and if they've made a profession of faith, the person who is gay needs to repent and no longer live that way. The couple that are living together need to move out and consider if they should get married at all, but not continue living in that way. The person who is addicted to drugs or alcohol should be and can be delivered by Jesus Christ. Okay, so the change has to happen. But I think sometimes we get the cart before the horse. Well, let's get them all cleaned up first and then they can come to church. No, let's get them to church. Let them hear the word of God, but it all starts here. Let them come into a relationship with Jesus. Let's not get this in reverse and miss what this Bible that we're holding is saying to us. We should not do anything that would keep people from hearing the gospel. So let's bring this to the present day. Let's say that I'm a meat eater and you're a vegetarian. And by the way, I am a meat eater. I'm happy to be a meat eater. My wife took me out to a vegetarian restaurant the other day and didn't tell me until after the meal was done I was in a vegetarian restaurant, because she knew I wouldn't go with her if she told me ahead of time. So I had the meal. It was very good. She said, "How did you like it?" I says, "Great." She said, "There was no meat in it." "No, there was." "No, it's a vegetarian restaurant." "You know, I didn't really like it that much." That's a true story. So let's say that we're sitting down for a meal and I'm eating my, you know, filet and you're having your broccoli and you're offended. You're offended. "You know, I wish you wouldn't eat that. That offends me." I can forego my steak so I don't offend you. Let's apply it a different way. Let's say we go to a restaurant and we order some pasta and you order a glass of wine. You say, "I love wine with my Italian food." What if I say, "But I was an alcoholic, and if I have one sip of wine, I could fall off the wagon. It's hard for me to sit here while you're drinking." "Well, that's your problem, man." No, we're a family. And out of consideration for that person, you would say, "Well, I'll forego that. I won't do that because I don't want to do something that would cause you to stumble."

0: good encouragement today from Pastor Greg Laurie. Aim for harmony in the church and try to build one another up. And there's more to come from this lesson here on A New Beginning. Pastor Greg has titled it, How to Resolve Conflict. It's all part of having love one for another. Of course, the ultimate example of love for another is when Jesus died for our sins. He gave up his life for you and for me. Salvation is a gift. Have you accepted that gift? Pastor Greg, what would you say to the person who hasn't yet accepted the Lord's gift?
1: I would say that God is just a prayer away. It just starts with you saying to God, I know I'm a sinner. I know that you love me. I know that you sent Jesus to die on the cross for my sin and pay for those sins and then to rise again from the dead, and I want him to come into my life. So here's my question to you. Have you done that yet? Because Jesus, who did die on that cross and rose again from the dead 3 days later, is alive and standing at the door of your life right now, and he's knocking. And he's saying, if you'll hear my voice and open the door, I will come in. Why don't you just stop whatever it is you're doing and pray this prayer with me? Say, Lord Jesus, I know that I am a sinner, but I know that you are the Savior who died on the cross for my sin and rose again from the dead. I'm sorry for my sin, and I turn from it now, and I choose to follow you from this moment forward. I ask all of this in Jesus' name. Amen. Listen. If you just prayed that prayer, the Bible promises that God has heard your prayer and has answered that prayer. The Bible says that if we will confess our sin, he's faithful and just to forgive us our sin and cleanse us from all unrighteousness. So, God bless you. You've made the right decision, the decision to follow Jesus Christ.
0: Yeah, that's right. And listen, Pastor Greg would like to help you start off right living for the Lord. 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Now, hopefully you heard every word of today's message from Pastor Greg. If not, why not catch up by listening online? 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You know, Pastor Greg, when we start reading social media, we can get swept away with it. One thing leads to another, yes. And that leads to another. And before we know it, an hour has passed by.
1: Yeah.
0: They call that doom scrolling.
1: Mm-hmm.
0: Very appropriate. I've had the same thing happen with the Bible, though. Mm-hmm. You know, you start reading and you get involved in it, especially, you know, one of the Old Testament stories, like one of my favorites is Joseph.
1: Yes.
0: And all the twists and turns in that story. You just get swept up in it. What do you think the term would be, you know, the opposite of doom scrolling when you get swept up in God's word?
1: Wow. What would that be? That's a great question. Maybe we would call going through scripture in the same way as hope scrolling. I mean, think about how you feel after you've doom scrolled. You feel like, what a waste of time. What did I learn? Nothing. Maybe you even got drugged down a little bit. But how do you feel after you read the word of God? You feel helped. You feel hopeful. You feel encouraged, and you have your eyes on things above. This is the thing. Every day, every Christian should open up the Bible and read it. This is an essential to spiritual growth. You never get beyond it. You never outgrow it. And God will make his word fresh and new to you each and every day. As the psalmist said, your mercies are new every morning, but you got to open it. Nothing's going to happen if you don't open your Bible. Well, this is one of the things that I talk about in my new book, What Every Growing Christian Needs to Know. I also have chapters on the importance of prayer, how to pray effectively, why being in church is so vital for your spiritual growth, how to share your faith effectively, and much more. But we want to send you this book that will encourage you to continue on in your spiritual growth, because the moment you're not progressing, you can begin to regress. Someone said once, quote, "The Christian life is like a grease pole. You're either climbing or slipping," end quote. So you want to constantly be learning and developing and flourishing as a follower of Jesus Christ. And I think this new book is going to help you do it. Again, it's called What Every Growing Christian Needs to Know. 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
1: God's goal is conforming us to Christ, and he will not be satisfied till you get there.
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1: He's saying it is to remind you of your humanity, and you can do nothing without me.
2: 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Are the tough times in your life going to take you apart or put you back together better than ever? Join Dr. Evans in James chapter 1, verse 5, as he explains why the difference is up to you.
1: Now there are three kinds of people who will hear this message today. Those who are in a trial. You, as you sit under the sound of my voice, are going through difficult trouble in life. A second group are those who are exiting a trial. You've broken free and finally you've gotten to breathe a sigh of relief. The third group are those who are about to enter into a trial. You just don't know it yet. So there is a word for everyone here because it applies either you're in it, on your way out of it, or heading towards it. Four things come to us from this passage. First, verse 2, the reality of trials. Count it all joy, my brethren, my Christian brethren, when you encounter various trials. Let me read what it does not say. Count it all joy, my brethren, if you encounter various trials. It's not if, it's when. For as Job said in Job 5:7, man is born from trouble as the sparks fly upward. Trouble is unavoidable if you're alive because it comes with the human dilemma. This word, Greek word for trial, has to do with circumstances, trouble, tribulation, difficulties, and it's a fairly broad word. That is, it can be applied to any number of things, and that's why he calls it various trials. The Greek word for various means multicolored, a blue Monday or a gray Tuesday. It comes in all shapes. It comes in all sizes. Some are or will be or have come out of physical trials. Something is wrong with the body and it won't go away. You feel bad, it affects your functioning at work, you've been become more short-tempered with people because of how you feel, you're aggravated by the inconvenience or by the pain, or if it's a physical dilemma bad enough, you're afraid because of the trouble of physical debilitations. Trials can come in the color called emotional, where something plagues the mind and you cannot get rid of the trouble, something that happens that you cannot forget, something that goes on that is discouraging, and it occupies your mind and it is traumatic. Trials can come in the form of financial difficulty, bills that you cannot pay, or expenses that you did not anticipate, or a raise that you did not get, or a job promotion that passed you by, or a pink slip that put you out, and that is a trial. Some can come by circumstances. A loved one who dies an untimely death, a child who creates havoc, and any number of circumstances. It could be along that line, familial, family. A wife who doesn't understand, a husband with an evil person, a disappointment with efforts put forth to do the best you can at home. In any case, it is a trial because it is a circumstance that is causing you pain. Jesus said in John 16:33, in this life, you will have tribulation. Bank on it. James says, when you encounter various trials. So the issue is not if, but when. Please notice, however, his clarification in verse

0: verse 2. Consider it all joy, my brethren, when you encounter various trials. Please don't misread this. Consider it all joy, my brethren, when you create various trials. Trials created of the temptation he begins to speak of in verse 13. When a man is tempted to do evil. He is talking now about trials you encounter. You just run into them because you're living. So if you're going through a tough time, don't be surprised. If life is crashing in on you at this moment, don't be shocked. It comes with this thing called life. That leads to a second point that is critical. The reason for trials. He gives the reality of trials. You can't avoid them. But now he wants to discuss the reason for them, beginning in verse 3. Knowing. The Greek word knowing is from the word gnosko, and that carries the concept of knowledge via experience. Knowing. Knowing. Why is this critical? Because if you face a trial and don't know, if you can't connect the right set of data with the experience that you're going through, the trial will control you rather than you controlling the trial. The problem is not that many people in this room are undergoing trials. That's not the problem, because everybody undergoes trials. The problem is that many who undergo trials don't know. They do not know how to connect spiritual knowledge with unavoidable circumstances in life. Trials are the launching pad for your next level of spiritual growth. Trials are the launching pad for your next level of spiritual growth. He says three things about the reason for trials. Number one, you are to know that your faith is being tested. He says in verse 3, knowing that the testing of your faith. Whenever you are going through a circumstance, God is putting your faith on the witness stand to testify. Let me say that again. Whenever you go through a trial, because remember, God could have stopped that trial from getting to you. He could have blocked it like he blocks a lot of trials we won't even know we even had till we get to heaven. If God let everything that could come at us, we would be screaming 24 hours a day. Because Satan has always got something he wants to do to disrupt our lives. So if God let it through, he let it through with a purpose. If he let it slip through his fingers, so to speak, nothing slips through, but if he let it get by, he knew something that he wants you to know, and that is he wants to put your faith on a witness stand. A trial is designed to go beyond saying amen. A trial is designed to go beyond saying, that was a good sermon, Pastor. A trial is designed to go beyond feeling good on Sunday morning. It is time to testify. And what he does is he puts what you believe to the test by allowing a circumstance to get through the line of scrimmage to your life. Or as David says in Psalm 17:3, trials are designed to test the heart so that it can be revealed what is there. God, through trial, will identify weaknesses in order to develop faith and make it stronger. To remove impurities, trials are designed to bring you to the point where your faith stands the test no matter how hot the fire. Look with me, just turn over a couple of pages to 1 Peter chapter 1, where he says a similar thing. He says in verse 6, in this you greatly rejoice, even though now for a little while, if necessary, you will be distressed by various trials. Same concept. The proof of your faith being more precious than gold, which is perishable, even though tested by fire, may be found to result in praise and glory and honor at the revelation of Jesus Christ. The proving of your faith. The test will not end till the faith has been proven, until you exercise your faith, that means apply what you know about God as revealed in his word to the trial that you are going through. God is after developing you through testing. And that is why Job says in Job 13, 15, though he slay me, yet will I trust him. As his faith was being tested, his faith came through as fire. He didn't walk out on God, blame God. Trials hurt, but trials hurt as part of a test. Okay? The second reason is to expand your endurance. Notice verse 3, knowing that the testing of your faith produces endurance. This word endurance is from two Greek words that means remain under, to remain under. It means to be able to endure or handle the trial until its purpose has been complete. Now, I got this firsthand here since I came back on vacation, and I decided I'm going to start getting up early in the morning and going to the gym. Well, I started my weightlifting program. And I started, and I started with the curls, and I started with the presses, you know, and I started with all this. 24 hours later, I was in a trial. I couldn't walk. My wife had to button my shirts. So I was in a mess, and I was in agonizing pain. Why? Because I had pressed upon me weights that I had not been used to, and guess what? And the weights, which were designed to help me, were causing me more pain. The weights, which were designed to help me, was causing more aches. And I sat back the next day that I was supposed to go to the gym and say, I don't have to take this. I don't have to get up in the morning. I don't have to go through this pain and this work. For what? I don't have to do this. I need the extra hour of sleep anyway. So I rejected the thought of going back. But through the encouragement of the one working with me, I went back and I had to lift more weight. And I struggled as I felt the pain. And then he told me, he said, keep pressing on. Endure, because as you work your way through it, this pain will subside and the process of physical development will occur. But if you quit, whenever you decide to start again, you got to go through this whole routine one more time. In the trials of life, God puts weights on you. And he says, don't quit, keep pumping. But when you pump the weights, it may produce more pain. But keep on pumping and don't quit, because if you do, you're going to see muscle where flab had been. You're going to see spiritual development where weakness had occurred. He says, keep going. Let your faith keep going. Trust him when it doesn't look like trusting him makes sense. Stay with him when you want to quit. He says it's like weight. It produces resistance, but it's designed for growth. Like a kite that soars high, it only does so on a windy day. God allows the wind to blow in the spiritual lives of his children that they might soar higher in their spiritual lives, that they might grow to the next level of spiritual growth.
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0: What should your response be to trials? Let me give you three things you should do if you're going through a trial or when you go through one. Here are the three things you should do with regard to trials. I'm telling you, this is the quickest way to get out, is to do these three things. Number one, verse 2, count it all joy. Instead of bickering, complaining, whining, crying, seeking revenge, getting back, because now you know that God is up to something, count it all joy. Now, don't misinterpret that. He does not mean to feel good about the pain of your problem. That's not what it means. He says, count, not feel. Not feel it all joy. Count it all joy. The Greek word count is an economic term, and it means to evaluate. It's an accounting term. Because sometimes trials don't add up. And we know that because we ask the question, why? Right? Why am I going through this? Why? It doesn't add up. He says, well, let's use another adding machine. Evaluate your trials from the standpoint of joy. Now, what does that mean? That means say to yourself, self, God is up to something here. God, I do not know what you're up to, but you let this trial come into my life, so you are obviously up to something. So I'm going to praise your name, not for the trial, but for what you're up to. That's what it means to count it all joy. Because you know that God is up to something, your first response should be to count it all joy. Your outlook determines your outcome. Your attitude will determine your action. It is not about feeling, it's about counting, a decision of the will. When you're going through the trial, your emotions cannot dictate your actions, just like a truck on the highway shouldn't let the cargo dictate the ride. Whenever a cargo dictates the ride, what you have is a truck out of control and the back swinging back and forth. And a lot of us are like that. Our feelings swing back and forth and take the engine where the cargo wants it to go, rather than the engine taking the cargo of your feelings where they want to go. So you say, I feel bad, but Lord, I'm counting it joy because you're taking me some way. I hate what I'm going through, but I've made a decision of the will to count it as joy, because in this madness and in this mess, you are doing something. That's what it means to count it all joy instead of blame. It doesn't even say count it all happiness. Now, you remember the difference between happiness and joy. Happiness is circumstantially driven. I feel good because things are good, so I'm happy. Joy is not related to circumstance. Joy is related to decision. You count joy, you feel happy. So even though you don't feel happy, you can count joy. You can say, because of what you're going to do, which I don't have the slightest idea of what you're doing, that's why you're testing my faith, I'm going to trust you, and I'm going to hang in here until my change comes. I'm going to consider it all joy. Now why? Because if you don't, then Hebrews 12:15 becomes your experience. Let me read it to you. Back one page, Hebrews 12:15. See to it that no one comes short of the grace of God, that no root of bitterness springs up, causing trouble, that it may be defiled. Now, what happens when you don't count it all joy? You lose the provision of grace. And grace is God's supply to take you through anything he gives you. He giveth more grace. So you nullify grace when you don't count it as joy. The Bible says in Hebrews 12:2, for the joy set before him, Jesus endured the cross. He wasn't happy about going to the cross. He was happy about what God was going to do through the trial. And that is what he is calling us to do as well. Second thing you must do, go to God and ask him for wisdom. Ask for help. What are you asking him? To get you out? Because perseverance doesn't mean it's necessarily time to get out. You're asking him, here's the key, for wisdom. If any man lacks wisdom, let him ask of God. What is wisdom? You're going through a trial, and yet you're supposed to count it joy. That's a paradox. That's a contradiction. How can I count joy what I'm going through? Make sense of this for me. Make sense of this for me. Doesn't mean it's going to take you out. It doesn't mean you're even going to know why you're going through it. But show me how I am to respond to get the most out of what you're doing right now. That's your prayer. Show me how to respond to get the most out of what you're doing for me right now. The Bible says in 2 Peter 2:9, God is bigger than your trials. Listen, 1 Corinthians 10:13 says, that no temptation has overtaken you, but such as is common to man. So anything that you face, you're not the only one that's ever faced it. You're not the only one that will face it. And that's why fellowship is so important, because you hook up with other people who have faced it and seen God bring them through so that you know there's hope for you too. That's why you can't be a Lone Ranger Christian. There is commonality. You haven't been singled out. God is not picking on you. Why is this happening to me? Well, this happened to a bunch of other people that God had to teach the same thing with that he's teaching you too. So pray for wisdom. But how do you pray? Listen closely. He says, God will give it to you freely. He just would love to tell you what he wants you to learn, but let him ask in faith without doubting. For the one who doubts is like the surf of the sea, driven and tossed by the wind. For let not that man think he will receive anything from the Lord. Okay? He talks about the double-minded person. This is a split personality Christian. This Christian is unstable and perplexed. See, faith says yes, unbelief says no, doubt says yes and no. This is a Christian who wants to go two ways at one time. They want to do it their way and still want God to do it his way. They want some of God and some of them. They want to see what God wants, but then they want to see what they want. They have a split personality, and God says, I'm not going to compromise what I'm going to do in your life. I got to have the whole thing, so give me the whole ball of wax. Turn it all over to me. God, you must show me what you're up to in my life. It's all in your hands. Give it all to me. If you're going to come to me, then bring it all to me. You only do what I tell you to do, what you're supposed to do, what I reveal to you to do, but you bring it all to me and stop half-stepping with this stuff. Many times believers come for counseling talking about pray for me. And after you pray for them and tell them what God wants them to do, they still go out and do what they want to do. God says, you will not receive anything from me, and that's why you're not getting any answer to prayers. That's not why you're getting any solutions. Did you know that that mate that you want to leave may be God's test in your life to take you to the next spiritual level, and you just think, I don't want to be married anymore. Did you know that? That may be God's purpose for you, and he will keep you miserable, and every other mate you find will be as messed up as the mate you left because you never passed the test of what he was trying to teach you in the first place. See, because if God is against you, you can't find the right person. And then he says, praise. But let the brother of humble circumstance glory in his high position, and let the rich man glory in his humiliation, because like flowering grass, he will pass away. For the sun rises, and it's a scorching wind, and withers the grass, and flower falls off, and the beauty of its appearance is destroyed. So too the rich man, in the midst of his pursuits, will fade away. Very quickly, he says, give glory to God in the midst of your trial. He gives two trials. A poor man that doesn't have money, got some of them here. And the rich man who's running to something money can't get him out of. We got some of them here. Poor people who don't have money, he says, glory in your position in Christ. Rich people, you get sick and money can't buy that cancer out of you. Money can't buy that wayward child back home. Money can't buy that. It says, glory in your humiliation. If you run out of money, give glory to God. Lord, right now I've run out of money, but I want to thank you. I have my health. I want to thank you that you've taken care of me. I want to thank you that you've supplied my needs. I want to thank you there's food on my table. I want to thank you there's clothes on my back. In my poverty, I want to praise you. And then if you have a little money, but you got something money can't buy, Lord, I want to glorify you. I want to glorify you that money can't buy me out of this so that I won't pull out MasterCard, Visa, or American Express. I'm going to run to Jesus Christ and ask him to do it. In other words, whether you're poor or rich, when life crashes in, give glory to God, because God allows trials to force us back to him. Because when you get money, then you pay cash, you don't pray. That's what he's saying. He's saying it is to remind you of your humanity and you can do nothing without me. He closes with this verse, verse 12. Blessed, oh, this is a good verse, is a man who perseveres under trial, for once he has been approved, he will receive the crown of life, which the Lord has promised to those who love him. This is the reward of trials. He says the reward of trials, victory. When the trial has been finished and the lesson has been learned, then approval will be given. Passed. And when you pass, you can graduate. When you graduate, what? You go across the stage, you get a diploma, and there's a cap on your head. He calls the cap in verse 12 the crown of life. God puts a cap, a graduation cap. He passed elementary school. He graduates to junior high. Yeah, more tests. He passed junior high. He graduates to high. Yeah, but more tests. He graduates from high. He goes to college. More tests. He graduates from college. He goes to the workplace. More tests. But he will graduate you from that trial. It took Abraham 25 years to graduate to become the father of all nations when he offered up Isaac. It took Moses 85 years to graduate to lead the children of Israel. I don't know how long it's going to take you. You have a lot to say about that, by how you take the test. I do know this. When you graduate, he will say pass, and your fondest dreams will come true, your greatest desires. Some of you single ladies are looking for a husband. God is waiting for you to pass the test. When you pass, then he's going to show up. Long as you fussing and fighting and complaining, you'll be alone. Many of you want a career move. God is saying, I'm going to keep letting them skip you till you pass my test. Then I'll let you pass their test. God will continue to do it until you pass the test.
1: 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Next time, Dr. Evans looks at the price of temptation and shows how we can stand strong when facing the opportunity to give in. 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
1: In news, I'm Mary Rose. Five people are dead and at least five others injured after an Amazon cargo plane crashed near Miami International Airport Sunday. The FAA says the plane overran the runway after landing around 2 p.m. The plane had departed from San Juan, Puerto Rico, and video captured the aircraft after the crash. Two pilots and three other people were transported to local hospitals. According to a source familiar with the incident, all runways and taxiways at the airport were temporarily closed, and the NTSB is sending a team to Miami to investigate. The Trump administration is going to the Supreme Court again in an effort to implement new mail-in voting rules. The emergency appeal filed on Sunday comes after a judge ruled on Friday that the administration's planned restrictions on mail voting are illegal. This is SRN News.
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2: Tonight, expect partly cloudy skies with a low of 59. Tomorrow will bring partly sunny conditions, creating a pleasant day with a high of 78. Tomorrow night, anticipate partly cloudy skies with a low of 60. I'm meteorologist Jason Katerina on Faith Talk 1500 and 101.5 FM, online at faithtalkdetroit.com.
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3: Hi, I'm Todd Nettleton, and this is the Voice of the Martyrs Radio. Church members gather to worship on a Sunday morning in eastern Kazakhstan. Without warning, a large police squad raided the church service. Law enforcement officials claimed they received an emergency phone call reporting illegal religious activity. The officers waited until the service was concluded, then mothers with small children were allowed to leave. Everyone else was detained. The police filed charges against the pastor and 14 other church members. According to local authorities, the Christians acted unlawfully by observing religious practices in an unapproved location. Pray for churches in eastern Kazakhstan to find favor and be allowed to continue worshiping together.
4: I will not let my brothers and sisters suffer in silence, nor will I let them serve alone. 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
5: Foundations of Freedom, a look at America's founding principles and the leaders who shaped our nation.
6: Ronald Reagan understood that liberty could never be taken for granted. In 1967, he warned Americans, freedom is a fragile thing, and it's never more than one generation away from extinction. President Reagan knew the freedoms secured by one generation were not guaranteed to survive to the next. Today, as socialistic ideas that place greater power in the hands of government gain renewed support, Reagan's warning carries even greater weight. Freedom is more than inheritance. It's a responsibility, one we all share. 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Freedom only survives when each generation chooses to defend it. So, do we have the courage to defend and protect what is being challenged, the very principles that made America the greatest experiment in history?
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11: You have to understand you have different seasons of life. So don't compare a 61-year-old man who have been with one. I ain't got no alimony checks. I ain't got no babies in Hawaii I'm taking care of. See, if you do it God's way, you'll be rich. You want to be a player, and you taking, and they got you in court at the Friends of Court, taking all your money. That's your fault. Take care of your kids, but don't get mad and envious at me. I got three children by one woman. I'm in a different season of life. So the things you may see me do, don't get jealous. Let me sit you down and give you my story. I started young. I didn't wait till I was 35, 40 to get married. The Lord blessed me. I married at 23. So a lot of things, I got a house that's paid for. I'm in a different season. I got a whole house that's paid for. It's paid for. I owe nothing. I never got a loan against the house, leaning against the house. We paid off the house. We said if we need money, we ain't going to borrow from the house because we want this house to be ours. So if our children need it, they can come. And that's just wisdom. So don't get envious when you see people at a different stage. We all have our own stories. But God can bless in every situation. Everybody's story is not the same. You may have been divorced. You may have alimony check. God can still bless you where you are. But I'm saying you don't compare, and then don't stereotype. See the preacher driving that. I worked 25 years. Let me tell you a story. I can tell you a story. My wife been working ever since we've been married. I have never in 38 years saw a pay stub. I never ask her what you make this week. Have I ever asked you, let me see your pay stub? I've never, ever, ever, ever asked her. She helped. Y'all looking at me like, she helped. Every time I got a raise, I said, give less. Every time I got a raise, I said, give less. It got to a point, when I got to the point where I could pay all the bills, all the mortgage, everything, I told her, I said, you ain't got to give me nothing else. And then, but see, she's not a spender. I knew she saved. So when the kids got ready for college, she had all of the college money. That's how you work together. The spirit of mammon must be broken in the kingdom of God. And I'm getting ready to close. So when he says no one can serve two masters, go to Matthew 6 and 24. No one can serve two masters, for either he will hate the one and love the other, or else he will be loyal to the one and despise the other. He says, you cannot, Jesus said, you cannot put money on the level as God. Mammon refers to the confidence you have put in wealth and riches or treasures. When a person places the godly confidence in their possession and not placing confidence in God to supply their wealth. In other words, God should be your source, but you are so obsessed with making the dollar, you'll do anything to get it, to keep it, then you're worshiping it. So the text gives the remedy. Here is the remedy. Look at verse 22 and 23. Let's read that together. Here's the remedy. The lamp of the body is the eye. If therefore your eye is good, your whole body will be full of light. Next verse. But if your eye is bad, your whole body will be full of darkness. If therefore the light that is in you is darkness, how great is that darkness? You know what that means? He was saying you must give a spiritual perspective and be generous, and that will shape your entire life. Your spiritual perspective, my eye must see good, must see the light. If my eye is darkness, it will develop a dark picture. People cannot release money to God because they have a dark picture of what money is. When I say dark, you're putting the confidence in your bank account. And you must put your confidence in God. I come from three generations of preachers. And my grandfather was a poor man. He had 15 children. My mother's father had 15 children, so he didn't have a lot of money. He worked at Ford Motor Company, and he was a junker. So he worked, got off Ford Motor Company, then he went around looking for precious things that he could sell. That's how he made his living. My uncles, my mother told me, we ate beans every single day and we had chicken on Sunday. And we were hoping the preacher didn't come home because mom and dad would give the chicken to the preacher and we had to eat beans again. They didn't have a lot of money. And my mother had these, my mother, Jamaica, my mother, when I was growing up, she had these plastic garbage cans of shoes. And I remember she would get one pair, my job, she would get one pair, Erica, and she would say, Brian, I need you to find me the mate to this. I had to dump the shoes out and find the mate. And I remember one time I was in the middle of something, and she called me in from playing. Come on, Brian, I need you to find me. I got to go to work. Find me this shoe. So under my breath, I was like, don't make no sense. Somebody got all these shoes. Don't make no sense. And she heard me. And she sat on the bed. She said, come here. And she said, sit down. She said, let me tell you a story. She said, your grandfather, Pastor Eugene Hogan, Emmanuel Church of God in Christ, he was a pastor right in Southwest Michigan. He said, your grandfather didn't have a lot of money. He said, I remember a time when I had holes in my shoes. And my mother, your grandmother, told your grandfather she needs some shoes. She said, your grandfather took his last money, and it was the pastor's anniversary. And he put it in the pastor's anniversary because he was a preacher. And didn't buy those shoes for me. He said, your grandmother got so mad at him, but he told her, I've got to obey God. He said your grandmother almost wanted to leave him over that because they were poor. I'm trying to help somebody. And she said this, she tearing up. She said, now I got more shoes than I ever could ever wear. This was when I was a little boy. She said, look, I got more shoes now than I've ever had. I said, I've got a house. I've got everything I need because your grandfather obeyed the Lord. When she told me that, because, you know, this was a, now sometimes, you know, my mother hear me get smart, it's going to be a backhand. You know, most of the time it's like, shut up and do what I told you to do. But that time, it was a personal thing. She said, your grandfather, y'all looking at me like I would have left that man. Well, you can, my mother told me that. And my grandfather was a poor man. He said he gave it in the church. Because he did not want his name. He said, the Lord. And he said, when your grandmother told him about it, she was so mad. He said, I've got to obey God. What he was doing, he decided that God was his soul. You know, they didn't have a lot of money. Am I telling the truth, Martha? That's my blood cousin. And he said, and she said, I got more now. My father, who didn't have, at the time, he had 5 kids, and he became a new pastor. And he said, because I was a new pastor, I needed to keep up. He said, I would borrow money from the credit union for the workers' meeting, and then I would borrow money from the credit union for the Holy Congregation so I could give all of my pastoral obligations. He didn't say, I got small babies, I'm going to give what I can. He did it because not only did God bless him, he was blessing the seed that would come after him. See, sometimes legacy means you're not just giving for yourself, you're giving for a legacy to be passed on. I'm telling you things that I know, because we found out that the measure you give to God, that means you're not sinning. If you still say you're going to be frugal budget, you ain't sinning. You ain't going to hell. You're good. But God said, I'm just going to use the same measure. So don't ask God for $1 million if you're not willing to give him $1 million. You want to give God pennies, but you want to ask for millions. Chew on that. I must be willing to give to God what I'm willing to get from him. That's the point. Because God has no limit, but he does know what money means to you. Money means nothing to God. That's why he said, bring it to the storehouse. And we pray that this ministry in Jesus' name, that we are good stewards of God's money. But here's my point. Money doesn't mean nothing to God, but he knows it means something to you. So he wants to watch you like Jesus did to see what you do, what you deem so important. So as I close, the lamp of the body is the eye. So I must see right to do right. Say that, I must see right to do right. I'm not talking about just seeing is your perspective. Seeing is your mind. There's a lot of fake out there. There's a lot of fake that the church gets blamed for fake people. There's a lot of people out there that are dishonest. There's a lot of dishonest people. And people out there, we get blamed. The good people get blamed for the dishonest. That's why you have to trust and obey God. But you have to be able to know that God has no limits. God has no limits. Tell your neighbor, God has no limits. Firstly, we're telling, we're watchers. Firstly, we're telling about, you know, person here that, you know, when the prophet was going forth, that, you know, he didn't he didn't really get into it. I ain't gonna say too much more, but I pray for him, because sometimes you can get in a mode that if it don't look like what I'm used to, it's not God. So you'll limit what God can do. I'm done. Everybody stand. I would that our perspective of God will not be limited to traditions that we are accustomed to. I would that our perspective would not be limited because of jealousy. Jealousy can ruin people. Jealousy and competition can ruin people. You're so fixated on what the other person have. You're so preoccupied with what they do, how they got, what they got. You don't even work on your own life. And your response is, they're crooked, they ain't no good, they're thieves, because you just can't accept. Maybe God favors them. Maybe God blesses them. If you're gonna be up here, you gotta be a person of faith. And some of the things that God takes you through gets you ready for things. I worked in a profession 25 years, and my degree was never in the profession that I worked in. God said, I'm going to show you what a miracle is. I was trained in music and business. Music and business is all the classes I've ever took in my undergrad degree. Was music and business. And I worked as a civil engineer for 25 years. The job I retired from said must have four-year degree in civil engineering. When I gave them the transcripts, they called me for an interview, and I got hired, and I stayed on that job until I retired at 44 to become a full-time pastor. And I never had a four-year degree in civil engineering. God said, I'm going to work a miracle. He'll give you a job that you don't even qualify for. To bring glory to him. God has done so much, and you've got to, don't get anything from this message. Don't limit God with your tradition. Don't put him in a box saying he don't work that way. Look in the Bible. Let the Bible define your doctrine. Let the Bible says, and they were all filled with the Holy Ghost and began to speak in tongue and prophesy. Those of you who maybe been struggling with an evil spirit or struggling with evil thoughts and trying to diminish what you are or trying to diminish what God has told you, I want you to come up. God is going to cast that devil out. Those, just come quickly. You're preoccupied with, you know, demons and trying to just take you away from where God has placed you, or take you away, or keep you from believing what God can do. Come. He's gonna deliver. He's gonna deliver. He's a delivering God. Deliverance is the children's bread. Come on, say deliverance is the children's bread. Those of you who want to be released from the spirit of mammon, that God is my source and my money is not my source. God is my source. Come. God is my source. Come. God is my source. Hallelujah. Marcel, we have the same blood. We have the same blood. And I remember praying this prayer because I saw a trend in our family. And I prayed. I was like, Lord, I don't know granddaddy's roots. I don't know grandma's roots. But if there is a spirit of poverty over this family, I release it in the name of Jesus. If there is a spirit of divorce over this family, I release it in the name of you. Lord, it is my prayer that every curse be broken and I won't become what I have seen. And I prayed that long years ago. Because sometimes if you don't see better, you'll repeat the same thing. Did you all hear that? Sometimes you'll just repeat what you have seen. And then you won't believe God because God will become what you have seen in other people. And sometimes curses need to be broken. Bring me my iPad quickly. I want you to pray this prayer. And we're coming against, I'm casting out every infirmity. I'm casting out every curse. I'm casting it out in the name of Jesus. I want to lay my hands on you, but I want to pray this prayer of release. But I need you, before I pray, I need you to believe and accept that there is no limit in God. Believe and accept that God can do anything. Believe and accept that he can do anything beyond my even imagine. Bow that head. Don't look at anybody. Look, put their head down. In the name of Jesus, Father, all the authority, all the power, all the glory belongs to you. You are the God, and you are great. You are the Lord, and you are great. In the name of Jesus. Hallelujah. Come on, say, you are the great God. Come on, say it again. You are the great God. Come on, say it again. You are the great God. I need you to understand that we must first put God where he is. And then we must be able to believe God on his level. Say this with me. Lord Jesus, I believe you are the Son of God and the only way to God. You are the one that died for me. You are the one that rose from the grave. And you are alive. And you sit at the seat of your Father on his right hand. I renounce all pride and self-righteousness. I renounce my flesh and I make you my Lord. If there is any sin in my life, forgive me. I repent of all of my sins. I sever any contact with the occult or any false religion. You can't be a member of God's church and you and other things. You got to be totally into God. I commit myself to your true word. Any curses, this comes from my family. Any curses spoken over me from my father, from my mother, from my bloodline, I cancel it in the name of Jesus. Say that again. Any curse spoken over my life come from my bloodline. I cast it out. I am free in Jesus, whom the Son has set free. I'm free indeed. The Bible says, and he made us sit together in heavenly places. So that means I sit next to you, like that instructor was sitting next to me in that supercar. Jesus said, you can do anything you want because you'll do it in my name. So say, in the name of Jesus, I come against Satan's kingdom. I cast the devil out of my mind. I speak and I confess the word of God. What God says about me, in the name of Jesus. I speak to any demon. Get the oil. I speak to any devil, any demon that has tried to come in and hinder, in the name of Jesus. Jesus is Lord, and I cast out every devil. Come on, just cast the devil out of your mind. Just say, the blood of Jesus, the blood of Jesus, the blood of Jesus, the blood of Jesus. I speak the blood of Jesus over my mind. Whatsoever is pure, whatsoever is good, whatever the word of God is, I speak now. Every demonic spirit to try to, I cast it out in the name of Jesus. In the name of Jesus.

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6: Did you know that you can take the concept of freedom to the point where it's destructive? 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
5: 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I'm David Jay, thanking you for joining us today as we listen, learn, and are challenged by God's Word, the Bible. 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While Charlie was known for courageously speaking to the issues of our day, this book reveals another side of his heart, a desire to help believers rediscover God's gift of Sabbath, rest, and dependence upon Him. 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On today's edition of Real Life Radio, Pastor Jack continues his series called 2 Peter Combat Faith with his message called Look What You've Become. 2 Peter is a short letter written by the Apostle Peter to encourage us to stand firm and to grow in our faith. And here Peter shows us that a real relationship with Christ will actually change who we are. You see, when we truly follow Jesus, there's a visible difference in our lives. It's not just about believing. It's about the kind of transformation that makes the people around us say, look what you've become. So today, Pastor Jack shows us the difference between simply believing in Jesus and to truly follow Him. A genuine Christian surrenders their will to His authority and allows the Lord to transform their lives. It may not happen right away, but in God's perfect timing, it will indeed happen. Now, with his message called Look What You've Become, here's pastor and Bible teacher Jack Hibbs.
6: Jesus saves us. Friends, listen carefully. Christ saves us. Jesus went to the cross. He died on the cross and rose again from the dead. Because, listen, we cannot save ourselves. God will accept no good person into heaven. Read your Bible. No good person makes it into heaven. In fact, because man has a horrible

0: terrific propensity to embrace religion, there's a lot of very moral, good people in hell. You can't get to heaven by being good. Now, some of you are offended by that, and the rest of us are saying, whew, thank God. Then how do we go? How do we get there? By putting your trust, hope, and faith fully upon the finished work of Jesus Christ. That this faith that you've put in him, he's the object. And you, listen, you exercise the decision to be dependent upon Jesus Christ. It's a decision that you make. Now, many of you, I know you guys talk to me all the time. By the way, I love this church. I want you to know that. I'm not just saying that because I'm here. I was speaking up in Central California yesterday at a wonderful church. And it was great. It's just also very great to come home. And I love the dynamics of this church. What's great about this church is you can't exactly point to a definition of the ethnicity of this church. I love that. Maybe that's one of the things I love the most. Well, is it an Asian church? Yes. Is it a black church? Yes. Is it a Caucasian church? Yes. Are you with me? I love it. I love it. It's a little sample of heaven. But then listen, this is a non-denominational church. This is a non-denominational gathering. Some of you come from other churches on a Sunday morning. I met two people last service. They came from another church. They went to the early service. I don't see how that's possible. Our service is at 7:15. How could they have gone to an earlier than that service? I thought the whole world was sleeping prior to that, but they said they went to a service and they quickly came here. Wow. And I said, why'd you come here? Oh, we go to our church, but then we come here for Bible study to learn about God. Okay, hallelujah. That's great. That's great. There's all kinds of flavor, size, and colors here. Just understand this. There are Arminians here that hold to the Arminian view. There are post-tribulationists here. There's mid-tribbers. There are Calvinists here. There's people in between that. There's people who don't even know what I'm talking about. And they come here and they got their Bible. And we're all growing in the grace and knowledge of Jesus. And I just love that because this is what God's word does to us. So I say that because I believe in the sovereignty of God. That God is sovereign. But I also believe in the fact that when God saves you, when you come to put your faith in Jesus, you're saved. You're born again. I just want to make sure that today, and you listen today, that believing in Jesus, I hope that's not all you have. So Jack, are you contradicting yourself? Not at all. You may claim today to believe in Jesus. You may say that you accepted Christ yesterday or 20 years ago, but you believe in Jesus. And yet, listen, I believe in the sovereignty of God to provide salvation to all people. I believe everyone has the opportunity to believe, but not all believe. But to those who truly believe, listen to me, those who truly believe, exercise faith in Christ. That is, they put their full weight upon the atoning work of Jesus at the cross, and they're the ones who say that there in me dwells no good thing. That Jesus Christ died for sinners and I am the chief among them. Isn't that how you feel? That's how I feel. I don't need to know about your sin. I'm overwhelmed about what Jesus saved me from. If I relax my mind and let my faith down for 5 minutes, I get swallowed up in the depression of my pre-Christ life. Do you know what I'm talking about? And so I keep that guard of faith up. And what is it? Is it your faith? It's not my faith. It's the object of my faith. It's him. Yes. He saves. He died. He rose again from the grave. He rescues all those who will call out to him no matter what you've ever done in life. You come to him in repentance of sin and he says, come to me and I'll save you. But you've got to recognize that he's the savior and you're the one that's lost. He's sinless. We are the sinners. And in that moment, by his salvation, the Holy Spirit is put within a believer and he goes to work. Now listen, I believe in the sovereignty of God and I believe that his salvation is effective. I mean that his salvation, once that clock starts ticking or that moment goes off inside of a true believer, that true believer begins to walk a life of faith. And that walk of faith, you can observe. look what you've become. Are you different than when you first accepted Christ? Has there been a change? The first argument we'll be looking at today is found right there in verse 1. Look what you've become. The fact that you've become now, if you're a true follower of the Lord Jesus Christ, is that you become an instrument in the hands of God. I want you to judge yourself today. The true follower of Jesus, not the believer, the true follower of Jesus, the one who has put their faith in him, understands something, that God has now made you an instrument in his hand, and there's something to this. Mark it down. It's the fact that you have a purpose now for your very existence. And Peter is going to introduce us to an awesome, what's the word? It could be looked at as an oxymoronic statement. It's like, what? And look at it. Verse 1, Simon Peter, a bondservant and apostle of Jesus Christ. Stop right there. Two words, bondservant and apostle. Circle those words. Bondservant. This is that famous or well-known word, doulos. It's the Greek word doulos. It means that you're not just a slave. Watch this. Peter is saying, I've always been a slave. By the way, you know, I love all of you, but please don't be offended at this. You and I have always been a slave, like Peter is saying to us today. All of us. You say, keep it to yourself, Pastor. I'm not a Christian. You're a slave. I don't care who you are. You're a slave. Watch this. When he says bondservant, it implies I was once a slave, like everybody else. But a bondservant, a doulos, is something different. It takes the understanding of slavery, and it takes that individual and plunges them headlong into a greater form of slavery. Are you listening to me? You say, Jack, are you inviting us to consider ourselves to be slaves and then to make the decision to even become a greater slave? That's right. Because all of us are slaves in some way, shape, or form in this world, and I'll prove it to you. For example, you might say, I'm absolutely opposed to you calling me a slave, Pastor. I'm not a slave. I do whatever I want. You're a slave. Nope, you're wrong, because whatever I desire, that is what I do. You're a slave, and let me tell you how your life goes, because we all know how that happens. When I said, I'm my own man, nobody tells me what to do. I'm my own person. I'm going to call the shots in my life, and so I'm going to be free. The moment I claim freedom the way that I want to have it is the moment my freedom is literally not freedom. Did you know that you can take the concept of freedom to the point where it's destructive? Freedom and liberty operates within fences. Do you understand that? If somebody says, I'm free from the law, I'm free from the government, I'm free from my family, I'm free from marriage, I want to do whatever I want to do. Do you understand that person is going to be destroyed soon by their own doing? That's not freedom. You might say, I'm going to call the shots for my life, I'm going to do my own thing. You are bound, you are enslaved to your passions. And here's how it starts, by the way. I'm going to do my own thing. I'm just going to dabble a little bit in this. Isn't that how it always starts? A little dabble here, a little dabble there. Until the little dabble becomes something where you say, for example, hey, I'm just, you know what? Life's kind of stressed, being hanging out with these new people. They're like totally into pot. Yeah, I'm going to try a little bit of pot. And I'm dabble with that. So you dabble with that, and then you dabble with it again, and then a week later, and then again, and then it's every other day, and then it's every day, and then you can't get out of it because you've now created a habit that's turned into a very situation of your life, and you wind up becoming stuck. And you would say, I'm free, man. No one's gonna tell me what to do. And all the while, you're free. Your freedom has led you to absolute bondage. Oh, just a little line of cocaine. It's not going to hurt anybody. And it leads to destruction. And Peter comes along and he says, I'm a bondservant of the Lord Jesus Christ. What does that mean? It means to be a bondservant is to do your time as a slave and to come to the end of your time when you're given an opportunity. In the Middle Eastern world, back then in Israel in those days, it meant this. If I was sentenced to 10 years of slavery to my master, because maybe I owed money to the government, maybe I owed money to the empire, now I'm an indentured slave or so with this owner, and I've done my 10 years. And then I go to him and I realize, gosh, these 10 years have not been bad. In fact, I like this guy. I don't want to leave him. The slave, on the day of his legal freedom, says, excuse me, master, I don't want to leave you. Will you have me? And the master would say, do you mean that you want to be a doulos? Yes, sir. You've been good to me. I've learned a career. You pay me, and I choose to be under your authority. And the master says, all right. And you know what that master does? He takes him out in front of the civic witnesses, and there's a post. They'll use a wooden post, and they'll take a nail, and they'll pull his earlobe out with a nail. And I see some women wincing. What a ridiculous, women do that all the time to themselves. They take a nail and they nail right there through the earlobe, and that announcement, that metal declares that I'm a willful slave to my master. I had my freedom, I gave my freedom back and became a lifelong slave to this master. He's so good. See, all of us are slaves, every single one of us. But are you a slave of the Lord Jesus Christ?
1: 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And now, let's get back to today's message. Once again, here's Pastor Jack.
0: If you're a slave of Jesus Christ, then what he says, you do. See, now all of a sudden, are you a believer in Jesus but not a doer? Are you a believer in Jesus and not a follower? Then you're simply a believer in Jesus and not a Christian. You can believe all you want. Do you believe in George Washington? Of course you do. But that doesn't change anything. You believe in Jesus? Of course I do. But it's not changed anything. When this master says what he says, there's no debate. Because he loves you so much, and because he gave his life for you, he knows what's best. But listen, if you don't think that's true, then you don't know him as Lord. He wants you to live, and he wants you to live beautifully to fulfill the purpose that he gave you for life. But you claim to know him, but you're still calling your own shots. And Jesus said on the day of judgment, there will be those who will come to me who will say, Lord, Lord. And he said, why didn't you do the things I asked you to do? You called me Lord, but you didn't do what I asked. I put it in print. You lived in America. You could read it. And he said, depart from me. I never knew you. The born-again Christian that's going to heaven is all about, what is Jesus telling me to do today? My dear friends, listen, we live in an age, many people today will say, I believe in Jesus, I own a Bible, I go to church, and there's been no change in my life. I still drink, I still have my temper, I still hit my wife from time to time, I still abuse my kids from time to time, I hate it, and I feel very guilty about all that stuff, but I'm a Christian. Ladies and gentlemen, This is American Christianity I'm talking about. It's not Bible, and it's not from God. You cannot say that you know Jesus, and you cannot have your life be under his authority, and he lets you stay the same. If that's him, I don't want him. If that's what he does, I'm done with him. I can go, believe me, I can do better than that. I'll go follow Tony Robbins. Oh, come on. If Jesus cannot change Jack from what he used to be, then I don't want anything to do with him. But American Christianity, what we've done, we have services, and we do everything we can to make the church service as much as is the world as possible, so the world feels okay when they come to church. We don't want them to feel uncomfortable. Let's not give the Holy Spirit an opportunity to speak to anybody. They might get uneasy. And so we mask it. Listen, let me tell you, God knows nothing about this kind of Christianity. Jesus died for real. He rose again from the dead for real. He's coming back for real. Heaven's real. Hell's real. He wants you with him. It's no joke. And we all need him. We all need him. There's a purpose. The Bible tells us in Galatians chapter 6, verse 7. Chapter 6, verse 7, the Bible tells us, do not be deceived. God's not mocked. For whatever a man sows, that shall he also reap. Boy, isn't that true in nature too? If you plant a corn seed, corn kernel, you're not going to get a grape tree, bush, shrub, or an avocado tree. You're going to get corn. For he who sows to his flesh will of the flesh reap corruption. But he who sows to the Spirit will of the Spirit reap everlasting life. And let us not grow weary while doing good. For in due season we will reap if we do not lose heart. Therefore, as we have opportunity, this is beautiful. As we have opportunity, let us do good to all, especially to those who are at church, who believe, the household of faith. So the follower of Jesus understands something. That now that God has transformed my life, the way I live my life, I'm sowing seeds regarding the future. And those seeds are going to sprout. Bondservant, can you say today, friend, that you and your purpose for living is one that says, I don't go to the left or to the right, but what Jesus leads me in his word to do. Every day you and I need to get our orders from him. And that comes by, there's no other way. That comes by reading his Bible. Somebody told me last service, I don't read my Bible. I listen to sermons. You need to stop. You need to read the Bible. And he'll lead and he'll speak. And he will pattern himself in and through you. And then Peter says that he's an apostle of Jesus Christ. You say, well, that's Peter. He's an apostle. I'm not an apostle. Do you know what the word apostle means? Messenger. That's all it is. Every one of us. If we're born again believers, we're messengers. This is no stretch. In a moment, you're going to read about the same like faith, which is remarkable. Peter was no one special. God loves and God deals with you and I exactly how he loves and dealt with Peter. But there's got to be a transformation. Yeah. And I thought about what is a really good picture of what this slavery looks like in a bond of love. How many of you are mothers? Raise your hand. You're a mom. Okay, now I know in a church this size, there are mothers who have birthed their children, and there are mothers who have adopted their children. There are mothers who are fostering children. I understand the whole dynamic. So allow me to put it, though, from start to finish, so to speak, together. You have a mom. You have a woman. She becomes pregnant. And for 9 months, her body goes through a radical transformation. Did you know that? Did you know that she'll produce just a little less than half her blood supply? She'll almost double it. You know how much energy that takes for a woman to make that much blood? Do you know the chemistry that's going on? You know, she becomes a little pharmaceutical. She becomes a pharmacy. Her body's working, and her body's transforming all of these nutrients into various aspects and chemicals and responses for the baby's development. It's a miracle. It's amazing. 9 months of this. Uncomfortable. It's like, oh. And she's like, and you see her trying to sit down, and you're like, oh, my gosh. I think last Monday, we were at the beach last Monday, and there was a young girl. She still thought she could wear a bikini at about 8 months. But all I could see, it's because I have a cartoon mind. I'm like looking at her tummy, and I could see a baby in there swimming around, a little umbrella with sunglasses in there at the beach. I mean, she was out there. She looked like she bumped into something. She pop. Wow. All the pain, and then the baby's born. And you think, whew, glad that's all over. Nah, we're in phase two now. And the mother goes through all of the pain, sleepless nights, tired, all of this stuff. And you know what's so strange? The mom, it's like, this is so hard. I can't believe how hard this is. And then if somebody would say, okay, then give me the baby. No, don't you touch my baby. And the mom will say, oh, I just wish this never would have happened. Oh, well then let me, no, don't touch my baby. Do you hear what I'm saying? She loves that baby. There's no separating her from that baby. She went through all of the labor, and now the baby has arrived, and she has willfully become a doulos, a bondservant to the baby. 6 pounds, 7 pounds of absolute naked terror. And she submits her life to the overriding welfare of that baby. Think about it. A man marries a woman, and according to the Bible, he is to be to her a servant, a doulos. He is to love on her. He is to take care of her. He is to honor her. He's to see to it that she develops most as a godly woman as possible. And he leads her in the ways of Christ. And she sees and she understands, wow, this man is amazing. I'm safe with him. I can trust him. This is a godly man. And that man becomes a doulos to her, just as why? As Jesus became a doulos, as it were, to the church. He serves you. He serves us. He blesses us. And that's a marriage. That's a husband, a servant to his wife. We're not lords, we're servants.
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7: With SRN News, I'm Mary Rose. Five people are dead and at least five others are injured after an Amazon cargo plane crashed near Miami International Airport Sunday. The FAA says the plane overran the runway after landing around 2 p.m. The plane had departed from San Juan, Puerto Rico, and video captured the aircraft after the crash. Two pilots and three other people were transported to local hospitals. All runways and taxiways at the airport were temporarily closed, and the NTSB is sending a team to Miami to investigate. The Trump administration is going to the Supreme Court again in an effort to implement new mail-in voting rules. The emergency appeal filed on Sunday comes after a judge ruled on Friday that the administration's planned restrictions on mail voting are likely illegal.